0: RTR News.
1: The San Francisco Museum of Modern Art is the first to feature the South Korean superstar's art collection. The average long-term U.S. mortgage rate remained above 7% this week. That's the highest mortgage rate in nearly 3 years. Mortgage buyer Freddie Mac reports the benchmark 30-year fixed rate mortgage rose to 7.28%. Last week, it was 7.03%. A year ago, the average mortgage rate was 6.34%. Mortgage rates have now increased for 6 weeks in a row. The rate is also the highest since November 22nd of 2023. I'm Linda Kenyon, NPR News in Washington.
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4: That's right, Ana. Now, we've been covering Latin music at the Tiny Desk for a long time, but what you and Felix and the rest of the team have been doing since 2021, the El Tiny Takeover, has been nothing short of remarkable. Like, the canvas that you guys have painted on, you literally are doing it for the culture, and it's just been amazing to watch.
3: It's been a crazy 5 years, Bobby, of doing this takeover from September 15th to October 15th to celebrate Latin Music Month.
4: Yes.
3: We're going to hear from La Caballota herself, Evie Queen, later, and the Colombian vallenato pioneer Carlos Vives. But first, the Mexican-American band Yaritza y Su Esencia.
4: Now, Yaritza y Su Esencia is made up of a trio of siblings from Yakima Valley, Washington. They were under a little bit of heat when you brought them to the desk, right?
3: So, not yet, exactly. There's always been a tension between those born in Mexico and those born in the United States with Mexican heritage. As we say often on All Latino Identity, it's really complicated. So, before the siblings arrived at the Tiny Desk, they did make public comments about not hating, but also not necessarily liking certain aspects of Mexican culture, like the food. After they played their Tiny Desk, the band became subjects of a lot of criticism coming from Mexico, accusing them of disrespecting Mexican culture.
4: And Ana, I know you and Felix Contreras dove a little bit deeper into this during an episode of Alt Latino. You even followed the band from Washington State to a music festival in Mexico. Now, here's what Felix had to say.
5: Let's take a step back for a moment and think this through. A lot of the anger online seemed to be centered on the idea that these American artists were using Mexican music to earn popularity and money from Mexican people. The idea that these same artists would then publicly degrade Mexican culture felt wrong, even exploitative. As we learned over the course of our time dealing with the siblings, that was not their intent.
3: Now, Bobby, like I said earlier, identity is a really tricky thing. The siblings, they make this style of regional Mexican music called sireño. And a lot of the people complaining in Mexico felt as though they didn't really have a right to perform what they consider this very integral and deeply important style of Mexican music. Now, something that Felix and I have discovered in reporting a lot of these stories on Alt Latino is that different people have different relationships to this style of music. Now, the beauty of showing what we're about to show you on the Tiny Desk is that clearly there is a piece of this that is really important to the siblings. They have a legacy to represent and a relationship to this music that maybe isn't obvious to everyone without hearing and seeing the music like we can at the Tiny Desk. So without further ado, let's hear a little bit of the music that they played. Here's Yaritza y Su Esencia at the Tiny Desk.

0: 也是。
1: Thank you. Thank you guys very much. This next song, oh, well, we are Yaritza Suesencia. We are all siblings. This other song is called Déjalo Ir. This was also another song that I wrote when I was 13. So let's get it.

0: coming from such young people. It's incredible.
1: So that was Yaritza y Su Esencia at the Tiny Desk in 2023. They performed Soy el Único and Déjalo Ir. And we're hearing a little of No Se Puede Decir Adiós.
0: Ana, you produced that Tiny Desk, and Josh Rogerson, he was the audio engineer.
1: More from El Tiny with Evie Queen after the break.
0: And after that, Carlos Vives.
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3: Music has always found a way to gather and sway hearts and minds. 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And music is still doing that today. It's part of what Mike Olson brings to Prairie Public. 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
0: 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I'm Bobby Carter.
1: And I'm Ana Maria Sayre. We continue our celebration of Latin heritage with some artists we featured from our El Tiny takeovers of the desk.
0: We'll hear from Carlos Vives a little later, but right now, the queen of reggaeton is up next.
1: Yes, Bobby. Also, great pronunciation on reggaeton.
0: Thank you.
1: Evie Queen built up her rep, voice, and following as a rapper and singer many years before her Tiny Desk. And let's just say right now, before we get any further into it, her show, a warning, these songs do have sexual references.
0: But also, you're going to get some, what I describe as just like powerful elegance, right? Like, we shot this show at night, we stripped it back. Well, you're going to love it.
1: I love that descriptor of Evie Queen as elegance because, for context, she's an Afro-Latina who revolutionized the genre reggaeton and Puerto Rican music generally. For those listeners who don't know much about reggaeton, this is a style of music that's based on the dembow beat from Panama. That beat reached Puerto Rico pretty immediately, and on the island, reggaeton quickly became a popular style of music dominated by almost exclusively male artists.
0: Yeah, and I always draw the parallels to like an Evie Queen, to like a Salt and Pepper or an MC Light, where they really had to go above and beyond to be on par with those guys. But when they did, they made such an impression. And it made no difference. They were right up there, and she just pioneered the genre.
1: Absolutely, Bobby. For Evie Queen, growing up in a small town in Puerto Rico, she had these role models like Celia Cruz and Missy Elliott. But in high school, she started to love hip hop. She didn't have quite the right model because, well, it didn't exist yet for her. When she started out as a performer, she was kind of shy. But in rap battles, she had a lot to say. Over time, she crafted this persona who refused to let men exploit her as a sexual object. Evie Queen not only asserted her power in her music, but also in her looks. She dressed in an explicitly more sexual way because it was her choice. Her power has always been subversion through owning her sexuality. Yo Quiero Bailar is her

0: She says in the song, I want to dance with you, I want to sweat with you, but it does not mean I want to go to bed with you. She knew that this song was something she had to play at the Tiny Desk. I did too, believe me. So when we had conversations about her Tiny Desk initially, this song was always on the set list. But the thing that was really different, Bobby, is instead of the beats we hear in her studio track, she surprised everyone, including me when she first told me, that she wanted to play Yo Quiero Bailar without the dembow beat, Bobby, but instead over a string quartet.
1: All right, Ana, let's hear it. And I got questions on the other side. Here's Evie Queen at the Tiny Desk.
2: Y dice, 1, 2, 3, let's go! Señoras y señores, bienvenidos al Tiny Desk. You hear? Agarren a su pareja. Porque lo que viene...

0: Now, Anna, in hindsight, after the show was a resounding success, we can all say, oh, this was brilliant, such a great idea. But let's be honest. What did you think of these songs with strings from the beginning?
1: You know, Bobby, with any other artist, I would have been really concerned, maybe asked for some more proof that this is going to work. But with Evie Queen, I mean, it had to work. I knew it would work. Everyone leading up to it, when they saw it, kept like, this was like the never, like the question on repeat. It was like, but she's really going to come in and there's no drum kit. And I was like, it's Evie Queen. It's Evie Queen. If anyone can do it over strings, it's Evie Queen. And she did.
0: All right, Anna, what are we going to hear next from Evie Queen?
1: We're going to hear a couple of her other hits that have always insisted on doing things her way. It's kind of like hearing versions of all these classic reggaeton hits where the man is saying X, Y, and Z about women. She reverses that script every single time. So we're going to hear Reza Por Mi, La Vida Es Así, Menor Que Yo, En Que Fallamos.
2: Esto es un poquito raro para mí. 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I speak Spanglish. 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

0: La vida es así. 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She was only half kidding.
1: Oh my God, girl, I was going through it.
0: In this next song, she points out that women get judged on their looks, their hair, their skin, their age. Evie Queen sings, "No matter the difference, I love you. I adore you." Here's Younger Than Me, Menor Que Yo. Que para

0: que rápido aprenden.
1: That was the queen of reggaeton at the Tiny Desk, Evie Queen.
2: 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Did you know that?
1: No, I'm learning this for the first time.
2: 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And Neil Tivault was the recording and mixing engineer.
1: After the break, Colombia's best known artist, Carlos Vives, closes at this hour of Takeover by El Tiny. 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
2: 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I am Bobby Carter.
1: And I'm Ana Maria Sayer. And we're going to finish off this hour with an absolute icon of Colombian music. Carlos Vives.
2: All right, Ana. First, just give us a quick rundown. Who is Carlos Vives?
1: Okay, so I don't even know what an appropriate comparison is for Latin America, Carlos Vives is. But he is, like, one of the guys, you know? Like, there's, like, five guys, five people, five artists that have defined everything. He's one of those.
2: Wow.
1: So he first started as a telenovela actor in the early 80s. Then he began his music career. First album came out, Por Fuera y Por Dentro, in 1986. By the early 90s, he was a household name through both acting and music. I mean, talk to any one of your Latin American family members. Bobby, I'm sure you have tons.
2: Plenty.
1: And they all know Carlos Vives. He helped popularize vallenato, which is like integral campo Colombian heart music. And he made it literally pop music. So in 1995, we get to his landmark album, La Tierra del Olvido.

0: And this album is exactly why we wanted to have him at the desk this summer, because he was celebrating 30 years since it was released.
1: Exactly. He played really incredible renditions of some of the songs from the album, which we will hear in just a second. And Vives actually sat down with my amazing colleague, Felix Contreras, after the Tiny Desk and talked about what the album meant for him and for Colombia at the time. Here's a little bit of that chat.
2: Para mí La Tierra del Olvido era como descubrir quiénes éramos, quién era nuestra familia.
1: Carlos is basically telling us here that Colombia, as a whole, discovered who they were and who their family was through this music.
2: Algo que era nuestro, pero que no solamente formaba parte como del pasado, de las músicas de antes.
1: Now, this was music that was an old style that they were bringing to new generations. And it wasn't like they were just doing old music. They considered it like the rock of the time. They were pulling from Colombia's rich diversity. And this album, for the first time, put a lot of that diversity to the forefront.
2: De esa diversidad.
0: Now, Ana, sometimes you, can get bands that barely fit behind that desk. They spill out all
1: Not
0: over the
1: me.
0: Sides. We try to fit you, like I said earlier, you. They spill out all over the sides. And this was one of those many times. Talk a little about this wall of sound that Carlos brought with him.
1: Yes, there were 12 musicians behind the desk, some of whom have been playing with Carlos for literally decades. And a lot of this instrumentation is really important. I would argue that there's a story with each piece of this set. If you'll listen, you hear a flute-like instrument called a gaita. That's an indigenous instrument predating the arrival of Europeans and Africans to Colombia. Mm. You'll also hear percussion from an alegre drum. That is one of my favorite drums because it literally translates to happy drum. It's a drum used in traditional cumbias, and it actually got its origins on the west coast of Africa. It's a huge part of how we draw direct musical lineage to the African continent from Latin America. And it's been often associated with the Caribbean coast of Colombia. So obviously, Vives and his band are deliberately invoking really specific sounds from the folkloric traditions and communities from across Colombia.
0: All right, so let's hear it. Here's Carlos Vives at the Tiny Desk, starting with the track La Cachuca Pagana.

Carlos Vives singing Cachuca Bacana at the Tiny Desk. This next one has been called one of his many love letters to Colombia, the land of oblivion, La Tierra Olvido.

0: the energy in that room, Bobby.
1: Oh, God.
0: That was Carlos Vives at the Tiny Desk. We just heard La Tierra del Olvido, and they started with La Cachuca Bacana. And, Bobby, how many times have we had an encore at the Tiny Desk?
1: Not many, but when we do, we do.
0: When Vives and his band finished playing, the crowd went loco. Honestly, loco. So they gave us one more to go out on. This is Fruta Fresca, my personal favorite.

0: That was Carlos Vives at the Tiny Desk with his track Fruta Fresca. And that's Ana laughing at my Spanish. This performance was produced by Felix Contreras. It was recorded and mixed by Josh Newell.
1: Neil Tivalt is the technical director for our show. Tiny Desk Radio is produced by Walter Ray Watson, Noah Caldwell, and Danica Panetta. Our series editor is Lars Gottrich, and Saraya Mohammed is our executive producer. Our theme is composed by Kaylin Ellis.
0: You've been listening to Tiny Desk Radio. Thanks as always. 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

We begin this segment of Prebis on Jazz with vocalist Kristen Korb, her homage to the Eurythmics, a tune called Sweet Dreams. Kristen also played bass on this recording, a recording that took place in Copenhagen. Hey, glad to have you share your time with us on Prebis on Jazz. We've got a great program set up for you tonight, and looking forward to our next group, Steve Ali, a big band from Indianapolis.

A 1965 recording taking place in Hollywood. Yes, the Miles Davis Quintet. Ron Carter and Miles co-wrote 81. The group, Wayne Shorter, Herbie Hancock, and the iconic Tony Williams. 81, a 24-bar blues tune. And before that, the Steve Ali Big Band from Indianapolis. Their recording took place in Bloomington, Indiana. Full House, featuring guitarist Dave Stryker. Beautiful vibe solo by Rusty Berg and Rob Dixon on alto saxophone.

Ah, yes, we began that set with Brazilian pianist Eliane Elias, her beautiful rendition of Jobim's Gingy, featuring Eddie Gomez on bass and Jack DeJohnette on drums, and then the Frank Mantooth Orchestra. A tune by Randy Brecker called Guarua, and it featured Chicago trumpeter Kirk Garrison and Larry Harris on piano. Well, if you just tuned in, this is Scott Prebis, and you are listening to Prebis on Jazz.

The Steve Ali Big Band from Indianapolis. A tune called Spang-a-Lang. It featured veteran drummer Steve Houghton, along with Chip McNeil on saxophone and John Raymond on trumpet. That recording taking place in Bloomington, Indiana. And before that, we heard Kristen Korb, now living in Copenhagen, singing a wonderful tune, There Must Be an Angel, and it featured Matthias Heiss on harmonica. Beautiful job of improvisation on that instrument.

The Frank Mantooth Band, an absolutely burning version of the Limehouse Blues. Mantooth's band always packed with great talent. That tune featured Danny Embry, brilliant guitar solo, Bobby Shue on trumpet, and Kim Park on alto saxophone. Before that, we heard Brazilian pianist Eliana Lias, her version of Jobim's one-note samba with Eddie Gomez on bass and Jack DeJohnette on drums.

Guitarist Paul Silberglight taking us out on a beautiful version of Poinciana. And that'll take us out for Prebis on Jazz. Hey, I hope you enjoyed the program. And if so, we'll see you same time, same place next week.

0: Music has always found a way to gather and sway hearts and minds. Jazz broke musical boundaries while giving voice to a changing America. Folk and rock became soundtracks for generations questioning the world around them. And music is still doing that today. It's part of what Mike Olson brings to Prairie Public. His playlists respond to what's happening now while reaching across genres and generations. 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

We begin this segment of Purpose on Jazz with the contemporary American smooth jazz quartet known as Foreplay. Now, over the years, they have maintained a steady personnel of Bob James, Harvey Mason, and have had several guitarists over the years, including Lee Ritenour, Larry Carlton, and Chuck Loeb. This version features Larry Carlton on a tune called Break It Out, which Carlton wrote. Hey, this is Scott Prebis. You're listening to Prebis on Jazz. Coming up next, trombonist John Fedchuk.

We began that set with trombonist John Fedchak, a soloist, a band leader, a Grammy-nominated arranger. His tune called The Grove City Groove. It featured John Fedchak and a fine trombone solo and tenor saxophonist Rich Berry. And then the beautiful baritone voice of Nicholas Beard, living in the San Francisco, Oakland area, carving out a 35-year career as a, well, singer, songwriter, actor, a tune by John Lucien called Lady Love. Well, if you just tuned in, this is Scott Prebis. You're listening to Prebis on Jazz. Now, back to a 1956 recording session from L.A. Here is Chet Baker.

That featured the English guitarist Peter White, his own composition called Together Again. Peter White, known for his 20-year collaboration with Al Stewart, performs there on guitar, but on most of his recordings, he can be heard on guitar, piano, accordion, harmonica. The fine soprano sax solo was Boney James, and before that, all the way back to 1956, in the midst of the West Coast jazz era. A recording session in L.A. featuring trumpeter Chet Baker, Russ Freeman piano, Leroy Vinegar on bass, and the iconic Shelly Mann on drums.

The Count Basie Band still kicking it. That was a tune called Rompin' and Rollin'. And Alan Ferguson did the arrangement on that. Alan Ferguson, a Grammy and Emmy award-winning arranger. And by the way, one of Hollywood's busiest film and TV composers, having done the soundtracks for Charlie's Angels, Barney Miller, and before that, wrote for the Stan Kenton Orchestra. And then before that, we started the set with a beautiful arrangement of a tune by Thelonious Monk called Ruby, My Dear, a lush arrangement by John Fedchuk. Well, we're halfway through this hour of Premise on Jazz. I hope you're having as much fun as I am.

West Coast vocalist Nicholas Beard, a tune called Colorblind. Beautiful sax intro there by Vince Lars, and some excellent bass work by Nelson Braxton. Had the opportunity 20-some years ago to do a gig with Nicholas Beard, and yes, he is as fabulous on stage as he is on his recordings. And we began that set with Foreplay, a tune by Harvey Mason and Bob James called Tally-Ho. Tally-Ho, beautiful guitar work there by Larry Carlton.

The English guitarist Peter White taking us out for this segment of Prebisson Jazz. Joining Peter is flugelhorn soloist Rick Braun. And that'll take us out for Prebisson Jazz. Hope you had a great time tonight. And if so, we'll see you again, same time, same place, next week.

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0: Hi, I'm your co-host, Pat Mitchell-Worley.
1: And I'm Jared J.B. Boyd.
0: This week on Bill Street Caravan, we're celebrating Harold Bean, Bobby Manuel, and Charles Skip Pitts, the Stax Masters of Soul Guitar.
1: Grammy-nominated blues man Guy Davis will be with us to deliver an installment of the Blues Hall of Fame, an exploration of the lives of the pioneers and innovators enshrined in the Blues Hall of Fame here in Memphis, Tennessee, brought to you by the Blues Foundation.
0: That's all coming up right now on Bill Street Caravan.
1: Hey, Pat.
0: Hey, JB.
1: This week, we're showing love to a surprisingly unprecedented instrument in the Memphis soul story, the effervescent and exuberant sound of Stax guitars.
0: You got that right. But we aren't just pointing to any and all Stax guitars, as there be many to name. But we're flashing back to a 2019 evening of intimate tunes at the Stax Museum of American Soul Music that honored the work of three very special guitarists and their axes, which went on display in the museum.
1: If we were to dig way deep down in the bag of Memphis music history, many fantastic guitarists could be noted as masters of soul guitar. We, of course, would nod to the likes of Steve Cropper, Mabin Teenie Hodges, Michael Toles, and others.
0: With all those luminaries in mind, the event we're sharing with our listeners today focuses on three names the uninitiated may not know as well: Harold Bean, Bobby Manuel, and Charles Skip Pitts, each of whom contributed separate and significant efforts to Stax's later period. And for all of you Memphis music fans, when we talk about soul music, why do we say the guitar is, you know, unprecedented?
1: Well, you know, I might be a little biased, but when we talk about soul music in Memphis, we so often talk about the organs from Booker T. Jones and Reverend Charles Hodges, or maybe even the horns from the likes of, wink, wink, the Memphis Horns. And then when we speak of guitars, we often talk about the rock and the blues of the region. But guitarists also had a very significant role to making soul music in Memphis what it is across the globe today. And when we talk about these three-storied careers, for Mr. Skip Pitts, Mr. Harold Bean, and Mr. Bobby Manuel, we're talking about three men who had very storied careers on the Stax label and in the years after its initial closing in 1975. It was Skip Pitts who unfortunately was honored in this evening posthumously during the gathering at Stax Museum. And in a similar vein, the performance lives on as an unforeseen farewell to Harold Bean, who passed away just a handful of months after completely wailing away on his guitar in front of the eager crowd that night.
0: Not only did he make the guitar sing while recreating the opening guitar solo to Isaac Hayes' Walk On By, emulating the spirit of his original 1969 take on the song to a T, the 73-year-old did so from a wheelchair, proving that nothing can hold a true soul man back.
1: You know, Pat, I'll never forget being in the house for that one. I actually still get chills just thinking about the circumstance. It doesn't feel real that I even got a chance to witness it.
0: And it's amazing that it's sat in our archives as long as it has. So there's no time like the present to go ahead and share the magical moment with the world.
1: An understated note of the evening was the camaraderie between Bean and Manuel, along with other former Stax Records staffers and affiliates who came to show their appreciation for the both of them. While the two guitarists weren't noted to have crossed paths on song, considering the numerous projects flowing through the Stax family at the time, you could easily notice the respect and admiration shared between them.
0: You know, I'm going to add here that I ran into Bobby Manuel. I had lunch with him a few weeks after this event, and he was still on cloud nine. He was still so excited to be a part of it. And originally, he said he wasn't going to be there. He wasn't going to be there long for the event. We had to escort him out. You know, he was there when the doors closed. He was very excited. So this evening meant something to everyone who was there. You could see it, you could feel it, and hopefully you will be able to hear it.
1: Here are the Masters of Soul Guitar, live on Bill Street Caravan.

0: That was an excerpt from an evening dub, The Masters of Soul Guitar, live on Bill Street Caravan. 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
3: The Chevrolet pulled to the curb and stopped. It was a two-door 54, black, white rag, and white wall tires. It looked as long as a city block with sharp fins on the back. Grimes jumped out of his bedroom window at the sight of the Chevy and ran for it. The passenger door opened. Everybody was jammed in there. Mickey, Frog, Tally, and Floyd in back. Big Ella up front. The bass fiddle practically pushed the back seat into the trunk and rested on the dash between Big Ella and the driver. At the wheel was Rufus Thomas. "Welcome to the Bearcats," Rufus announced. He threw the Chevy into gear and swerved into the street. Grimes had to squeeze beside Big Ella in the front seat. "We got a young buck," she told the others. "Y'all speak correctly." From the back seat, Mickey said, "His lean's so clean, you could stir cabbage with it." Rufus laughed so loud that the car shook. He slowed down, put his forehead on the wheel, and slapped the dash with his hand. Grimes forced a chuckle.

0: Rufus drove from North Memphis down to Orange Mound. He pulled the big Chevy into the dirt lot behind the brown Derby. The Bearcats unloaded and lugged their gear through the unlit yard, spotlighted in the high beams of other cars pulling in. They heard the meh from out of the darkness, and by the flickering light of the parking lot, they saw goats sprinkled all over the yard. Inside, guys rolled dice out of a leather horn straight onto the floor, but there was no time to get caught up in the game. Rufus set everyone up and took a moment with each instrument to show the musicians how to play his songs. "Keep yourself in B-flat," Rufus yelled, fingering the keys on Floyd's saxophone and moving on. He picked up the drumsticks and flourished a beat for Grimes. "What do you play, Rufus?" the drummer asked. "I can't play dead on any of them. Just give me a shuffle," Rufus said. That ended the rehearsal. The Bearcats shuffled into the first number. Big Ella took the mic. "Rufus is a makeup artist," Big Ella said, half to the crowd, half to the band. "He'll stand here and make up songs all night."
1: "Tell me, honey, you made me feel so mean, made me moan and groan."
0: Big Ella told the audience, "Police arrested me for conjuring hoodoo." Rufus asked, "Yeah, what was the charge?" She said, $500. As the band shuffled, a lady in a sleek black dress caught every eye in the joint as she performed the newest dance. She rocked her hips all the way down to the floor. Rufus followed everyone's eyes and channeled their thoughts. They didn't want her to stop. He owed them everything he could do to help. He sang. After the show, everyone packed back into Rufus's car, fitting in the seats around the bass fiddle. "Gotta go to work," Rufus said. "It's 5 o'clock in the morning, and my shift at the textile mill starts at 6. Grimes asked, "Rufus, why you do all this, man?" Rufus said, "'Cause every time I think I got my ends to meet, somebody come up and move the ends." "It's gonna be the death of you," Big Ella told him. "I'm gonna survive," Rufus said. "And I'm going to do something recognizable so when I pass off this land of the living, I will be remembered." And after struggling to remain awake for 57.5 cents an hour, Rufus headed toward his next job, hosting the Sepia Swing Club on radio station WDIA. For Rufus, WDIA made strange connections. The station broke barriers in the outside world. Every DJ was black. Every show aimed for a black audience. But the owners were all white, and the DJs weren't allowed behind the glass between the studio and the engineer. The contradiction came to a head, so to speak. The place had only one bathroom. Rufus opened the door and stared into it. It looked pretty much the same as the one in his house. He looked around. Nobody. He thought, "I am part of this institution, and I'm not gonna go outside anymore." He walked in and slammed the door. And when he stepped back out, Rufus was standing face to face with a guy who was either IRS or FBI. Horn-rimmed glasses, skinny black tie, starched white shirt. "I'm Jim Stewart," the man said. "We listen to you all the time down at the studio." Picking up his chin off the floor, Rufus calmly asked, "What studio would that be?" "Satellite Records," Jim said. "Brand new. Fact, I brought you this." He handed Rufus a record and his business card. "Maybe you could give it a spin?" Rufus had the record on the air before Mr. G-Man got back in the car. Rufus watched Stewart flip on the radio. Stewart looked back towards Rufus, nodded his head one time, and smiled.
2: "I'm just a fool.
0: From DIA, it was time to stop home for a quick bite, then take the Bearcats back out into the night. Though Rufus barely had time to think, much less go to the bathroom, a song had been bubbling in his mind. He thought about bantering with Big Ella on the stage like an old married couple. They always came together at the end, kissed and made up. In his living room, Rufus grabbed a cardboard sign that advertised his show at the Brown Derby. He turned it over and jotted down some verses out of his mind. It was a totally different twist on a duet, unlike anything else on the radio. Fast-paced and driving, not sing-songy syrup. Rufus had just a few minutes before he needed to leave again for the next shift. He raced around the house and grabbed up his tape recorder. With no Big Ella around, he needed someone to fill in the female lead and called for his teenage daughter. Rufus put the tape recorder on top of the TV set. He and his daughter Carla stood in the living room in front of the TV, belting out the song like they were on stage. Rufus scattered out the instrumental breaks and soft-shoed in his sock feet while Carla sang. It was a 10-minute masterpiece, and he knew just who to show it to. He grabbed the tape and the business card and hit the door. The next afternoon, Jim Stewart called him at WDIA, and in no time, Rufus parked his 54 at the curb outside the Satellite Records studio. It was really an old movie theater. He walked in and looked up at the high, curving ceiling and down across the hard floor that slanted to where the screen used to be. The Bearcats were already there waiting. To their surprise, Rufus walked in with a new female vocalist, his 17-year-old daughter. Grimes smiled at Carla. "Are you Big Ella?" he asked. "Big Ella can tear a house apart," Rufus said, "but she don't come across on record." Rufus led the recording session like he directed his gigs. Rufus hummed the melody, clapped the time, and the musicians played it back for him until they got it right. One thing didn't translate from the Bearcats live act, though. The shuffle. Grimes spoke up. "I heard this New Orleans beat they call the heebie-jeebie," he demonstrated, "like that song, Ooh Poop I Do." "I love it," Rufus shouted. After two takes, Jim Stewart stepped out, holding out a record for Rufus. "Maybe you can give it a spin," Jim smiled. Rufus kicked off the next sepia swing hour in grand ceremony. "I've been telling you about the big record Carla and I recorded, and we do think it's big. Here it is. 'Cause I love you."

A struggling little music company had its first big hit. It would soon change its name from Satellite to Stax Records. And Rufus Thomas soon worked his last shift at the textile mill.

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2: 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The programming is amazing. 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
5: Bill Street Caravan is supported by awards from Memphis Travel and Tennessee Arts Commission. We're back, and for those of you just tuning in, we're revisiting a performance called The Masters of Soul Guitar at the Stax Museum of American Soul Music.
0: The event, which featured playing by contemporary Memphis guitarist Joe Restivo, honored Skip Pitts, Harold Bean, and Bobby Manuel.
5: Pitts, who worked closely with Isaac Hayes, was honored posthumously. Both were in attendance to play a bit.
0: While Bean left his tenure as a part of the Stax family to go on to success with Parliament Funkadelic, Bobby Manuel's musical fortunes largely kept him close to home as a studio journeyman.
5: Yeah, you know, as a guitarist, he would notably replace Steve Cropper in a revamped version of the MGs, one that released an album without the leadership or direction of Booker T. Jones.
0: Without his guitar, he's been responsible for numerous production, engineering, and songwriting offerings well up until today.
5: It's funny, I find records he produced on all the time. I handed him a stack of disco singles he had a hand in once, and he had to write those titles down. He faintly remembered them.
0: That's what happens when you're prolific.
5: You got that right. A man of many contributions. Let's get back to the celebration.
0: Here's more from Stax Masters of Soul Guitar on Bill Street Caravan.

0: I'm going to start with a very simple question for both of y'all, and I'll start with you, Bobby. How did you get into playing guitar?
1: I wanted girlfriends. Well, I was a hyper kid, and my mother thought the only way to stop all that stuff was to either take me off sugar or put me in dancing school. So that's where I ended up. And from there, you know, rhythm started developing. I got to in listening to music stuff. And my mother had a flower shop on Lamar Avenue, 2510. It was a unique neighborhood. Right next door to me lived a rockabilly singer by the name of Warren Smith. And he had a song called Rock and Roll Ruby. We used to go and listen after school, you know, walk home, listen to his thing. Loved it. In the back of our property was another neighborhood, Orange Mound. And Willie Mitchell's mother lived on Hamilton Avenue. So my best friends became his nephews, man. And that's where I first heard the blues. And that's kind of what did it for me, set my heart. Hearing that, and also, I think it's 1957, I heard Ray Charles, What I Say, and after that, man, it was over, man. It was over. So, you know, during high school, you know, started playing all that. Started playing nightclubs. I was 14 years old, playing at the gambling joints in Tipton County. I had a whistle. It was so bad, it'd kill people in there. They made me blow the whistle for the fights. Yeah. It's horrible. It's horrible. But anyway, it's a great experience. And then I ended up at the Club Paradise, which was a premier club during that time. Yeah, people know about that. When all the top R&B artists came there and played, and I was in the house band. We were on the radio on Saturday nights, and believe me, that was big time. The bass player in that band was Alan Jones, and he was the auditions manager here at Stax. And he liked what man. Some kind of bass player. So Alan, you know, kept talking about Stax and took me over here and listened to some things at night and hearing the different things they were working on. And eventually an opening came when they needed a second engineer. So I thought, well, the only way I'm going to get in over there, because Cropper was here. I mean, you're not going to walk in and say, Steve, it's my time. It wasn't going to happen. So I was hauling amplifiers for Steve, you know. But I knew someday, you know, I'd be able to get in there and play some things and write and to get this story a little shorter here. You know, Betty Crutcher approached me about writing songs. And at that time, I was engineering, like I say, learning how to engineer. And I liked it. It was fun. But, boy, music was really the thing. She realized that. She would come get me, and she would tell the head engineer, Ronnie Capone, he's writing with me today. You're going to have to do something else. And we go write those songs, man. And to this day, I thank her so much. I have a catalog, Stax catalog, because of her. She drugged me out of there and all that. But so I kept engineering and started producing with Duck Dunn of the MGs. And we'd get a couple acts, started getting some things going down to Muscle Shoals, cutting with some of those guys, cutting here. And things started changing. Steve decided to kind of go on his own. And lo and behold, Al Jackson and Duck asked me to be an MG. And that was, what can I tell you, man? Yeah, that's how I got there.
0: Well, Harold. Why don't you tell us about how you got started playing guitar? Because you really learned from somebody else who's really critically important to the Memphis music, Memphis guitar scene.
2: Yeah, I was raised over in South Memphis in Ellison Heights. Went to Hamilton High School. Yes, sir. And I just happened to live around the corner from one of the world's greatest guitar players, Larry Lee.
3: Yeah, man.
2: He was about to go off to school to Nashville, Tennessee, to Tennessee State, and he showed me one bar chord. And I was so proud of that, I couldn't wait till Larry came home for spring break so I could show him Larry. And the reason he showed me that, because I could play Jerry Butler's Your Precious Love. But anyway, he met Jimi Hendrix while he was in Nashville, and they formed the Imperials Band. Of course, I joined we had a little local group called the Spades. Bill Cunningham, Butch Merriweather, Charles Ingram, some of you know some of them. And we had a little group around town that sung at talent shows and all. And we came over to Stax. And I ended up working for Miss Axton in the record shop selling 45s. And we wanted to audition for Jim. And he said, well, I like the group. He said, but we don't need the guitar player. We got Steve Cropper. We said, Okay, if you don't want all of us, you don't want any of us. So we was just cocky. Later on to find out I played on one of the biggest albums Stax ever had, in Hot Butter Soul.
4: Yeah.
2: Just shows you how faith works. But anyway, I came over to Stax, and the first session I think I did was Rufus Thomas. Push and Pull, Breakdown, Funky Chicken, all the dance songs. I think I made a boo-boo, all of them. And gradually ended up in the Stax family as a recording musician. Later on, I recorded for William Bell, Eddie Floyd, and a group of us got together over at National Studio with John Fry, Marvell Thomas, Michael Toles was playing guitar, Sidney Kirk was playing keyboards, Willie Hall was playing drums, James Alexander played bass, and the great Isaac Hayes sang, and I played the lead guitar on Walk On By.
0: So you both have sort of touched on Isaac, so that was like the fourth question on my list, but since we're already here, let's talk a little bit about Isaac, because both of you played with him right when he was starting to break out as a solo artist.
2: Let me say this. Bob, I got to call your ass out.
1: Here it comes.
2: 25 years later, wanted to remind you guys that Walk On By was cut in August 50 years ago.
4: Yeah.
2: And about 25 years after that, I ran into Bobby Manuel. I guess his conscience must have been bothering him. He said, man, he said, I got to tell you, since the name wasn't on the album, I told everybody I played. God! I said, oh, you did? Did you get any damn money?
1: You're wrong for that, you know.
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0: 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Thank you.

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New music from Somalia's Dordur Band, a new compilation of some of their classic work. Also some new mambo from Orchestra Mambo International. Vietnam's Saigon Soul Revival has a new release out. So too does the Austin-based cumbia group, the Animeros. And we'll kick off our October Afrobeat feature with music from the Jaribu Afrobeat Orchestra. And we'll kick off this show with some new Marley music, the first release in over a decade from Kimani Marley, as we begin this visit to the Global Village.

starting things off with some reggae music and some classic stuff there from Bob Marley and the Wailers. That's actually a new set that's come out called Roots Rock Reggae Life at the Hammersmith Odeon in London in 1976. And previously unreleased concert performance and lots of the classic stuff that Marley and the Wailers, and this sounds like they're the I3s as well, that they performed. Roots Rock Reggae, the title track of that new release from Bob Marley and the Wailers. And Kimani Marley, one of Bob Marley's sons, with his first new album in over a decade, the new one called Love and Energy. And A New Creature was the tune that we heard. As we've got a bunch of new creatures that we are sharing this time here in the Global Village, our new month, new music show. And as we mentioned at the top, throughout this month, we're also going to be highlighting Afrobeat for Fela's birthday this month, and also this year marking the 50th anniversary of the release of Fela's classic Zombie album. So we'll be getting to lots of Fela, but also getting to Afrobeat from many different bands and also many different corners of the world. As an example, a new release that has come out from the Japanese group, the Jarabu Afrobeat Orchestra, here from their new one called MTT, or Money Talk Talk, or Mad Tyrant T. This is Army of Sorrow, Jarabu Afrobeat Orchestra, here in the Global Village.

0: Music from Somalia's Door Door Band, a group that was quite popular in the 80s at a time when there was actually quite a lively music scene in Somalia. That was then. Some of this music getting reissued, and now there's a new volume 3 and 4 that have come out together. And we heard from that song called Soulful Love, music from the Door Door Band from Somalia. And from Japan, the Jarabu Afrobeat Orchestra, a new release from them called MTT. And we heard Army of Sorrow from that. And as we mentioned, lots of Afrobeat in store this month here in the Global Village, marking Fela's birthday, the 50th anniversary of the release of his classic Zombie album, and an opportunity also to explore some of the many bands that have taken up that Afrobeat sound over the years as well. So helping to kick off our feature, the Jarabu Afrobeat Orchestra, here in the Global Village, where it's new month, new music time this time. And after a short break, we head to Austin, Texas, for a fun cumbia rock group called the Anameros. We'll hear some music from their new album, K Babaro. That's coming up next here in the Global Village.
1: Well, hey there, I'm Eric Dethridge, program manager here at Prairie Public. As the old police song goes, when the world is running down, you make the best of what's still around. Well, Prairie Public is still here. Despite the elimination of federal funding, a partnership that dates all the way back to the late 1960s. Now, the idea back then was to help provide individuals and communities, regardless of income, no matter how remote, with high-quality educational and cultural programming. The deal was always that devoted listeners and viewers would pick up the majority of the tab. Right now, supporters of public broadcasting foot pretty much all of the bill. And to be honest, after the initial dopamine hit of the overwhelming show of financial support from North Dakotans and Minnesotans and fans of Prairie Public everywhere, well, things have kind of settled into a new normal. 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

0: New Mountains New Music Time here in the Global Village, and there's some new music from Paris-based Senegalese bassist Lune Wade. Family Affair, the name of the new one, and Creole Moissa is what we heard from that. We also heard the Fania All-Stars from the Live in Japan album. This is a reissue marking the 50th anniversary of that performance that took place at Budokan Hall in Tokyo in 1976. And the Fania All-Stars revisiting a lot of old favorites in that performance, things that actually had been recorded on other live sets. But this was one of the songs that they hadn't recorded before, Picadillo. Larry Harlow, Yomo Toro, Luis Ortiz, the featured soloist on that version of Picadillo from the Fania All-Stars. We also heard Orchestra Mambo International, a UK-based mambo band. They throw in a little salsa and a few other Latin flavors in their new album called Apuntalo. And we heard Rumba Ron y Rico Son from them. And Gozalo from the Anameros, a band out of Austin, Texas, inspired a little bit by that psychedelic cumbia sound, and some fun stuff from them on their new release, K Barbaro. Here in the Global Village, we're again a short break, and then when we return, we'll find ourselves in Taiwan and an interesting meeting of Taiwanese music and West African drumming from the group Sabanji. That's coming up in just a minute when we're back here in the Global Village.
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some new sounds from Asia there. The Saigon Soul Revival, drawing on the music that actually kind of got inspired by American rock, but with Vietnamese influences going back as far as the 60s and 70s, and reviving some of that, but adding their own contemporary approach to it. And this is their latest album, Chon Ta Ve, and we heard Tin Den from that. And out of Taiwan, the group Sibonji with their album Sang Sang Sang, and from that we heard a tune called Time. And with that, out of time for this visit here to the Global Village. If you want the list of all of the new releases that we played this time here in the Global Village, that is posted on our Facebook page. We also post information about upcoming shows, world music news, videos, links to related information with the various specials and things that we do. 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Global Village, a production of KMUW, Wichita Public Radio. I'm Chris Heim. Thanks for being with us here in the Global Village. Come back, because throughout October, we'll be highlighting Afrobeat from Fela and others. And we'll wrap up this time with a fascinating release that has come out from jazz saxophonist J.D. Allen, who spent a lot of time in Morocco, and especially with Gnawa musicians, and that has inspired a new release called Salt. And hear from that Musaye, J.D. Allen, to wrap up this new month, new music show here in the Global Village. Thank you.

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My name is Jeff Hanley, here tonight in the Jazz After Hours studio. Wherever you are, thank you for listening. On Jazz After Hours, our focus is laser sharp, the latest work by today's living jazz musicians. I try to give you a thoughtful sample of what the next generation of jazz musicians is doing to keep the music moving forward. Those emerging jazz artists, as you hear every week, are pushing the envelope on one hand and building on what their ancestors have accomplished on the other. The living jazz greats are doing what they do so well, making great music, telling vivid stories with their instruments, teaching and mentoring the younger artists, and diligently, passionately, keeping the faith. One of the expressions of that faith that I have really enjoyed in the years I've been hosting Jazz After Hours is the Living Masters series initiated by Spike Willner at Smalls Jazz Club in New York City. The program started during the COVID-19 pandemic, and over the years since, has honored a diverse list of living jazz greats. It's safe to say that you have heard all of those records at some point on Jazz After Hours. There's a new release in the series this season, and I want to start tonight's show with the latest in the Living Masters program. Jesse Davis, Reflections, coming soon on Cellar Music, but I have a sneak preview for you tonight. Jesse Davis is a New Orleans-born saxophonist mentored by Ellis Marsalis. He emerged on the New York scene in the late 1980s and has performed with Clark Terry, Ray Brown, Milt Jackson, Cedar Walton, Benny Golson, and Wynton Marsalis. On the new album Reflections, Jesse has Spike Willner playing piano, John Weber playing bass, and special guest Lewis Nash on drums. On our opening piece of music tonight, Jesse and the band reflect on the loss of a family member with Blue Autumn. New music from a living master and jazz great, Jesse Davis, kicks off tonight's Jazz After Hours.

That's the David Caffey Jazz Orchestra with a Wayne Shorter tune, One by One, on Jazz After Hours. The featured soloists were Andrew Janik on tenor saxophone, Brad Good on trumpet, Jonathan Bumpus on trombone, Dana Landry on piano. That arrangement by David Caffey of Wayne Shorter's One by One was written several years ago for the University of Northern Colorado Jazz Lab Band and brought back to life by the jazz orchestra led by David Caffey on the most recent album, At the Edge of Spring. Alon Miller, pianist, with Danny's Fortress right before that, a new septet record called Renee Said. Lauren Stillman on alto, Scott Robinson on tenor sax. Ben Maunder was the guitarist. You heard Tony Shear on bass. And Matt Wilson played drums with pianist Alon Miller on Alon's tune, Danny's Fortress. And living jazz master Jesse Davis began the show tonight with Blue Autumn, a tune he wrote and recorded on the album Reflections with the A-Team from Smalls, Spike Wilner on piano, John Weber on bass, and Lewis Nash on drums. Jesse Davis, alto saxophonist, getting our show off to a great start tonight. You're listening to Jazz After Hours. We'll continue now with another saxophonist, this time a soprano player named Yuval Cohen. Yuval Cohen's recent quartet record is called Winter Poems, and we'll start our next set with The Unfolding Nature of Iris. Soprano saxophonist Yuval Cohen, with Tom Oren on piano, Alon Neer on bass, and Alon Benjamini on drums. This is Jazz After Hours.

0: from his Standards Volume 2 record. That's guitarist Yotam Silberstein. Just As Though You Were Here is the name of that one. You heard John Patitucci on bass and the great Billy Hart on drums. Trombonist Naomi Moon Siegel right before that with Future Light. Shatter the Glass Sanctuary is Naomi's latest. The trombonist had Ray Larson playing trumpet and Marina Albero on piano. The guitarist Andy Coe on bass, Kelsey Mines, and the drummer Christopher Acasiano. Naomi Moon Siegel with Future Light in the middle of the set. And from Yuval Cohen, soprano saxophonist, we heard The Unfolding Nature of Iris from Winter Poems. Tom Oren on piano, Alon Neer on bass, and Alon Benjamini on drums with soprano saxophonist Yuval Cohen. It's fun to have a new one from Champion Fulton to play for you. Another house concert, this time recorded at the home of producer Scott Aisen, which also happens to be Turtle Bay Records headquarters in New York City. The record is appropriately called House Party, and you'll hear Ms. Fulton singing and playing piano on this great old tune, Carry Me Back to Old Manhattan. Hide Tanaka on bass, Fukushi Tayanaka on drums, Champion Fulton's regular trio. And joining for this performance at the house party, Klaus Lindqvist on alto sax and Corey Weeds on tenor. The band has a lot of fun on this one with some help from the audience. Champion Fulton's newest House Party with Carry Me Back to Old Manhattan.
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0: You've been listening to Jazz After Hours. We finished hour number one with the duo of Larry Goldings, pianist, and trumpeter John Snyder on a tune called Berkshire Dawn. We took that one from the album called Chinwag from the two longtime friends, Larry Goldings and John Snyder. Corey Weeds teaming up with another tenor saxophonist, Jerry Weldon, on an album called Corey Weeds Meets Jerry Weldon. We heard I Had the Craziest Dream, played by the two tenor players and Miles Black on piano, John Lee on bass, and the drummer in that recording was Jesse Cahill. David Janeway before that, beautiful trio performance of David's tune Until the Next Time. It comes from the record Forward Motion. David Janeway playing piano with Cameron Brown on bass and Billy Hart on drums. And our set started off with a concert performance by Champion Fulton and her band. A house party, actually. In fact, that's the name of the new record. You got a little sneak preview of Champion Fulton's 20th album, soon to be released. Champion Fulton singing and playing piano with Hide Tanaka on bass and Fukushi Tayanaka on drums. And the saxophones were played by Klaus Lindqvist on alto and Corey Weeds on tenor. My name's Jeff. We'll take a quick break and come right back with three more hours of Jazz After Hours.
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We're back with hour number two of Jazz After Hours tonight. I'm Jeff Hanley. Thanks a lot for staying up late to hear this great new jazz. Coming up in this hour, I've got guitarist Paul Bolenbach. We'll listen to a pianist from Belgium named Milan Verbist. And we'll also hear from the Verve Jazz Ensemble and some classic Herbie Hancock music. We start off with the big tenor sound of Eric Alexander, honoring Stanley Turrentine on his most recent album, Like Sugar. Along with Eric Alexander, you'll hear David Hazeltine on piano, Dennis Carroll on bass, and George Flutis on drums. Eric Alexander and his band start hour number two of our show tonight with Early Morning Stroll from the record Like Sugar.

That's Paul Bolenback on the nylon string guitar with bassist Boris Kozlov on the tune Vernal. Paul Bolenback wrote that tune, recorded it with Boris on the album called Synergy. The Verve Jazz Ensemble right before that with a pick by the tenor saxophonist John Blank, member of the VJE. He picked out Herbie's Dolphin Dance for the last VJE record called All In. And he was featured prominently playing tenor sax on Dolphin Dance. He also arranged the tune. Josh Feldstein, the group's leader, on drums. Matt Ostreicher on piano. And Elias Bailey on bass. And our set started off with Eric Alexander and Early Morning Stroll. The latest record by Eric Alexander, conceived as a modern tribute to the spirit of Stanley Turrentine, is called Like Sugar. Eric Alexander on tenor with David Hazeltine, Dennis Carroll, and George Flutus, making up the rhythm section on Early Morning Stroll. A pianist from Belgium next. His name is Milan Verbist. He's the son of a bassist you've heard on the show before, Pete Verbist. Milan's newest record is Time Change, and we'll take a tune from that record to start off our next set. It's called No, I Haven't. Tune Ruman on bass, Jens Major on drums, with pianist Milan Verbist on Jazz After Hours.

that tenor saxophone soloist with the Rin Seo Collective was Dan Pratt. The large ensemble, along with Dan, played the tune Cityscape. That's part two of the City Suite from the Rin Seo Collective. And Milan Verbist and his trio did No, I Haven't from the record Time Change. Milan Verbist on piano with Toon Rumen on bass and Jens Major on drums. My name's Jeff Hanley. Thanks for hanging out with me tonight. I've got one more set this hour. We'll start it off with drummer Domo Branch, New York City and Portland, Oregon-based drummer and composer and arranger. The latest record from Domo is called Hand of Gifts, and this one is Harlem Nights. Domo Branch on drums with bassist Russell Hall, pianist Tyler Henderson, and saxophonist Abdias Armenteros. From the record Hand of Gifts, here's a new one from Domo Branch.

0: On Jazz After Hours, we finished our second hour with the Ferbers. Jody Redditch-Ferber on cello, Alan Ferber on trombone, and Mark Ferber on drums on the tune Magnolia from Confluence. They were joined by pianist Adam Manis and guitarist Matt Sewell on that performance of Magnolia. Guitarist Nate Radley before that, evoking Pat Metheny with a tune called Just Enough. Say It's So is that one from Nate Radley. He had Gary Versace playing piano, Jay Anderson on bass, and the drummer was Adam Nussbaum. And from Tomoko Omura, her dynamic new record called Run, Run, Run, that was Brooklyn Day. The violinist had Jeff Miles playing guitar, Glenn Zaleski on piano, Pablo Manaris on bass, and Jay Sawyer playing drums on Brooklyn Day. And from Domo Branch, we heard Harlem Nights. That comes from the drummer's most recent album called Hand of Gifts. Along with Domo Branch, you heard Russell Hall on bass, Tyler Henderson on piano, and Abdias Armenteros on saxophone. My name's Jeff. If you're looking for the playlist for tonight's show, you know you can find it on the playlist page at our website, jazzafterhours.net. And you'll find us right back here for the second half of our show, after a quick break. So don't go to bed yet.
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We're back with the second half of Jazz After Hours tonight. Thank you for tuning in on public radio or for streaming the show if you're connected to our stream from jazzafterhours.net. Coming up in this hour of the show, we've got something new from Theo Croker. We'll hear from another trumpet player named Naoya Ogura. Bassist Tommy Anderson coming up in this hour of the show, along with guitarist John Hart. And we start off with singer Nicole Zaritis, multiple Grammy winner, with a recent album captured on stage at Vic's in Las Vegas. She had a very strong band that night on stage at Vic's. Edan Morim on guitar and Dan Pugash on drums. Samuel Weber was the bassist. The trumpet player Keon Harold on organ, Rachel Eckroth, and saxophonist the great Tom Scott. Live at Vic's is the name of this record from Nicole Zaritis, and she starts this hour of our show with a classic Jimmy Webb tune. You're listening to Jazz After Hours.

That's the grandson of the late Doc Cheatham. Trumpeter Theo Kroeker with an exciting new record called Dream Manifest. He calls it a fantasy album. That was Light as a Feather. It featured saxophonist Gary Bartz and Nature Boy Flacco, two of the many artists collaborating with Theo Kroeker on his new album, exploring jazz, soul, hip-hop, electronic, and ambient music, Dream Manifest. Frank Omselem right before that, a straight-ahead trio version of It Never Was You from Frank's album The Summer Knows. The trio is Frank on piano, David Wong on bass, and Kush Abadi played drums. And Nicole Zoraitis performing in front of an audience at VIX in Las Vegas. The record is Live at VIX. We heard Jimmy Webb's Wichita Lineman, given a new reading by singer and pianist Nicole Zoraitis with Edon Morim, Dan Pugash, Samuel Weber, Keon Harold, Rachel Eckroth, and Tom Scott, making up the band that night in Vegas for the record Live at VIX. This next record, called Colors of a Journey, was kind of a surprise to me. I had never heard the music of Naoya Oguro before. Here's a fun version of Moose the Mooch from the trumpeter, arranger, and composer, and his most recent album, Colors of a Journey, starting off our second set this hour on Jazz After Hours.

That's guitarist John Hart getting back to the classic guitar, bass, and drums trio format on his new album, New Mantra. Abyss was the tune played by John and his trio, Bill Mooring on bass and Tim Horner on drums. Another trio record from bassist Tommy Anderson before that. Invisible Suite comes from Shimmering Blue. Playing cornet on that track, Kirk Nufke. And the tuba was played by Jose Davila with bassist Tommy Anderson. And Noya Ogura, trumpeter, with Moose the Mooch, Charlie Parker tune, from the new album Colors of a Journey, started off the set. Next up on the show, a beautiful ballad from Joe Magnarelli. Joe's latest record is Decidedly So. He plays trumpet here with trombonist Steve Davis, pianist Jeremy Manassia, bassist Clovis Nicholas, and drummer Rodney Green on this beautiful version of When I Fall in Love. This is a new recording from Joe Mags, Joe Magnarelli, next up on Jazz After Hours.

0: This is Jazz After Hours. A Detroit-born guitarist now making his home in Atlanta. His name is Dan Baratsu. From his lone guitar album, we heard a fun version of St. Thomas, the Sonny Rollins classic. Marshall Jilks and the WDR Big Band did End in Sight. That was a feature for members of the big band Carolina Strassmeyer and Paul Heller. The WDR Big Band with the trombonist Marshall Jilks was called Colm. It was kind of a homecoming for Marshall Jilks, who spent quite a few years living there and performing with the WDR Big Band. And Joe Magnarelli started off the set with When I Fall in Love. Joe Magnarelli on trumpet. Steve Davis played trombone. Jeremy Manassia was the pianist. Clovis Nicholas on bass and Rodney Green on drums. Well, we've come down to the final hour of our show. We'll take a quick break and come right back with more Jazz After Hours. If you have any questions about the music I played for you tonight, you can reach out to me on the contact form at the website or just check out the playlist. You'll find it posted at our website, jazzafterhours.net. We'll be right back.
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Welcome back to our final hour, Jazz After Hours. Some great new jazz for Night Owls. I hope you've been enjoying the music tonight. Taking a few chances tonight and played some really interesting material. I hope you like it. We've got more coming up in this hour. We'll hear something very new from Miho Hazama with the Danish Radio Big Band and a classic performance by Catherine Russell captured on stage at Jazz at Lincoln Center. It's coming up in just a few minutes. We get started with a new sextet record from Bill Frisell. This was recorded at the Newman Center in Denver. Bill Frisell on guitar with Jenny Scheinman, Avon Kang, and Hank Roberts, along with Thomas Morgan, the string players, and Rudy Royston, the drummer. Bill Frisell and his full sextet on this classic Billy Strayhorn tune, Isfahan, leading off our final hour tonight on Jazz After Hours.

That's a really interesting work from Miho Hazama, along with the Danish radio big band. It's called Rondo. Miho's latest record with the big band is called Frames. Before that, Noah Jackson, After the Dream. It comes from Noah's record, Full Circle. He's a Grammy-nominated bassist, cellist, and composer from Detroit. After the Dream came from the newest record by Noah Jackson. And Bill Frisell with Isfahan, back at the top, recorded at the Newman Center in Denver and released on Bill Frisell's newest album, In My Dreams. Isfahan was performed by Bill on guitar, Jenny Scheinman on violin, Avon Kang on viola, and Hank Roberts on cello, the bassist, Thomas Morgan, and the drummer, Rudy Royston, with Bill Frisell. In a pretty amazing career, it's a little hard to believe that Catherine Russell has never released a concert album before. Well, that just changed, or will soon change, in April with Live at Jazz at Lincoln Center from Catherine Russell. I want to start our next set with the tune You Ain't Livin' Right. Catherine Russell singing here with her regular guitarist, Matt Monasteri. The rest of the band is Ben Patterson on piano, Russell Hall on bass, and Domo Branch on drums. And the horn players in this performance, John Eric Kelso, John Allred, and Evan Arnson, performing with Catherine Russell in the Appel Room at Jazz at Lincoln Center, looking out over Central Park. This one's called You Ain't Livin' Right on Jazz After Hours.

Wayne Shorter's Juju, reimagined by Rich Perry on Jazz After Hours. That comes from Dream, the latest record by tenor saxophonist Rich Perry. He had Gary Versace playing piano, Jay Anderson on bass, and John Riley on drums. Ethan Iverson with a trio recording of Conundrum right before that. His second Blue Note release is called Technically Acceptable. On Conundrum, you heard Ethan on piano with Thomas Morgan on bass and Kush Abadi on drums. And Catherine Russell recorded in front of a very enthusiastic audience at Lincoln Center, Jazz at Lincoln Center. You Ain't Living Right comes from a brand new release. Next month it'll be out, but you heard it here first on Jazz After Hours. It's called Catherine Russell, live at Jazz at Lincoln Center. And just like that, it's time for our last set tonight. Thanks for staying up late with me. Another concert recording here, this time from the Side Door in Old Lyme, Connecticut, and the Groover Quartet, led by Mike LaDon. This is This Will Be. Mike LaDon on the Hammond B3 organ. The tenor saxophonist is Eric Alexander. On guitar, Peter Bernstein, and Joe Farnsworth on drums. They're the Groover Quartet, starting off our final set tonight on Jazz After Hours.

0: That's the end of our show tonight. We wrapped with Anthony Stanko, Detroit trumpeter, and his record Stanko's Time. We finished the show with Tad Dameron's If You Could See Me Now, played by Anthony Stanko on trumpet, guitarist Randy Napoleon, pianist Xavier Davis, bassist Rodney Whitaker, and drummer Joe Farnsworth. From John Doakes and his album Our Day, we heard the Billy Ocean radio hit Suddenly. John Doakes backed up by the George G. Orchestra with arrangements by David Gibson. Our Day is the name of that great John Doakes record. And from Mike LaDon's Groover Quartet, recorded in concert at The Side Door in Old Lyme, Connecticut, just released as part of a double album marking 25 years of the Groover Quartet. We heard This Will Be, Turn It Up, Live at The Side Door. That was the 2025 recording, and also on that record, as you probably know by now, there was a 2000 session captured in front of an audience at that great jazz club in Old Lyme, The Side Door. My name's Jeff. Thanks for tuning in. We'll be back next time with more Jazz After Hours.
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My name is Jeff Hanley, here tonight in the Jazz After Hours studio. Wherever you are, thank you for listening. On Jazz After Hours, our focus is laser sharp, the latest work by today's living jazz musicians. I try to give you a thoughtful sample of what the next generation of jazz musicians is doing to keep the music moving forward. Those emerging jazz artists, as you hear every week, are pushing the envelope on one hand and building on what their ancestors have accomplished on the other. The living jazz greats are doing what they do so well, making great music, telling vivid stories with their instruments, teaching and mentoring the younger artists, and diligently, passionately keeping the faith. One of the expressions of that faith that I have really enjoyed in the years I've been hosting Jazz After Hours is the Living Masters series initiated by Spike Willner at Small's Jazz Club in New York City. The program started during the COVID-19 pandemic and over the years since has honored a diverse list of living jazz greats. It's safe to say that you have heard all of those records at some point on Jazz After Hours. There's a new release in the series this season, and I want to start tonight's show with the latest in the Living Masters program. Jesse Davis, Reflections. Coming soon on Cellar Music, but I have a sneak preview for you tonight. Jesse Davis is a New Orleans-born saxophonist mentored by Ellis Marsalis. He emerged on the New York scene in the late 1980s and has performed with Clark Terry, Ray Brown, Milt Jackson, Cedar Walton, Benny Golson, and Wynton Marsalis. On the new album Reflections, Jesse has Spike Willner playing piano, John Weber playing bass, and special guest Lewis Nash on drums. On our opening piece of music tonight, Jesse and the band reflect on the loss of a family member with Blue Autumn. New music from a living master and jazz great, Jesse Davis, kicks off tonight's Jazz After Hours.

That's the David Caffey Jazz Orchestra with a Wayne Shorter tune, One by One, on Jazz After Hours. The featured soloists were Andrew Janik on tenor saxophone, Brad Good on trumpet, Jonathan Bumpus on trombone, Dana Landry on piano. That arrangement by David Caffey of Wayne Shorter's One by One was written several years ago for the University of Northern Colorado Jazz Lab Band and brought back to life by the jazz orchestra led by David Caffey on the most recent album, At the Edge of Spring. Alon Miller, pianist, with Danny's Fortress right before that, a new septet record called Renee Said. Lauren Stillman on alto, Scott Robinson on tenor sax. Ben Maunder was the guitarist. You heard Tony Shear on bass. And Matt Wilson played drums with pianist Alon Miller on Alon's tune, Danny's Fortress. And living jazz master Jesse Davis began the show tonight with Blue Autumn, a tune he wrote and recorded on the album Reflections with the A-Team from Smalls, Spike Wilner on piano, John Weber on bass, and Lewis Nash on drums. Jesse Davis, alto saxophonist, getting our show off to a great start tonight. You're listening to Jazz After Hours. We'll continue now with another saxophonist, this time a soprano player named Yuval Cohen. Yuval Cohen's recent quartet record is called Winter Poems, and we'll start our next set with The Unfolding Nature of Iris. Soprano saxophonist Yuval Cohen, with Tom Oren on piano, Alon Neer on bass, and Alon Benjamini on drums. This is Jazz After Hours.

0: from his Standards Volume 2 record. That's guitarist Yotam Silberstein. Just As Though You Were Here is the name of that one. You heard John Patitucci on bass and the great Billy Hart on drums. Trombonist Naomi Moon Siegel right before that with Future Light. Shatter the Glass Sanctuary is Naomi's latest. The trombonist had Ray Larson playing trumpet and Marina Albero on piano. The guitarist Andy Coe on bass, Kelsey Mines. And the drummer Christopher Acassiano. Naomi Moon Siegel with Future Light in the middle of the set. And from Yuval Cohen, soprano saxophonist, we heard The Unfolding Nature of Iris from Winter Poems. Tom Oren on piano, Alon Neer on bass, and Alon Benjamini on drums with soprano saxophonist Yuval Cohen. It's fun to have a new one from Champion Fulton to play for you. Another house concert, this time recorded at the home of producer Scott Aysen, which also happens to be Turtle Bay Records headquarters in New York City. The record is appropriately called House Party, and you'll hear Ms. Fulton singing and playing piano on this great old tune, Carry Me Back to Old Manhattan. Hide Tanaka on bass, Fukushi Tayanaka on drums, Champion Fulton's regular trio. And joining for this performance at the House Party, Klaus Lindqvist on alto sax and Corey Weeds on tenor. The band has a lot of fun on this one with some help from the audience. Champion Fulton's newest House Party with Carry Me Back to Old Manhattan.
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0: You've been listening to Jazz After Hours. We finished hour number one with the duo of Larry Goldings, pianist, and trumpeter John Snyder on a tune called Berkshire Dawn. We took that one from the album called Chinwag from the two longtime friends, Larry Goldings and John Snyder. Corey Weeds teaming up with another tenor saxophonist, Jerry Weldon, on an album called Corey Weeds Meets Jerry Weldon. We heard I Had the Craziest Dream, played by the two tenor players and Miles Black on piano, John Lee on bass, and the drummer in that recording was Jesse Cahill. David Janeway before that, beautiful trio performance of David's tune Until the Next Time. It comes from the record Forward Motion. David Janeway playing piano with Cameron Brown on bass and Billy Hart on drums. And our set started off with a concert performance by Champion Fulton and her band. A house party, actually. In fact, that's the name of the new record. You got a little sneak preview of Champion Fulton's 20th album, soon to be released. Champion Fulton singing and playing piano with Hide Tanaka on bass and Fukushi Tayanaka on drums. And the saxophones were played by Klaus Lindqvist on alto and Corey Weeds on tenor. My name's Jeff. We'll take a quick break and come right back with three more hours of Jazz After Hours.
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3: This is Prairie Public, a news, music, and information service in partnership with North Dakota State University, KDSU Fargo, KUND Grand Forks, KPRJ Jamestown, KCND Bismarck, KDPR Dickinson, KMPR Minot, KPPW Williston, and KPPD Devils Lake.

This is Sunday Baroque. I'm Suzanne Bona. In the list of unusual holidays and observances, one of my personal favorites is International Coffee Day. It is celebrated on October 1st every year, although, I don't know, isn't every day coffee day, literally? Did you know that there is a perfect Baroque-era composition for this important holiday? And it is by a composer who surely needed a little pick-me-up to help him deal with all of his work responsibilities and difficult patrons and those 20 children. Pour yourself a cup of joe, or whatever your preferred beverage might be, and listen to selections from Johann Sebastian Bach's Coffee Cantata, coming up in about 20 minutes.

0: Live from NPR News in Washington, I'm Windsor Johnston. President Trump campaigned for Republican candidates in Ohio yesterday, with just weeks to go before the midterm elections. Jerry Kenney of member station WYSO reports Trump's visit was the latest in a series of campaign stops across the country.
1: He played all his greatest hits to an enthusiastic capacity crowd, citing what he called his administration's accomplishments, including a, quote, strong tariff policy, and stopping illegal immigration. He also brought up data centers, a controversial issue for some Ohio cities.
2: We're also taking historic action to ensure that big tech data centers benefit local communities. We want them, look, there's so much money to be made for Ohio.
1: Trump was stumping in Vandalia for incumbent Republican Senate candidate John Husted. Husted is in a tight race against former Ohio Democratic Senator Sherrod Brown. For NPR News, I'm Jerry Kenney in Yellow Springs.
0: The U.S. Coast Guard is continuing its search for a Canadian medical transport plane after crews located a debris field off the coast of Nantucket. NPR's Frank Langfitt reports the plane disappeared yesterday morning while flying from Bermuda to Boston.
3: The Gulfstream G-100 is believed to have been carrying six people on board when it lost contact with air traffic control, according to the Coast Guard. Flight data show the jet dropped at least 9,000 feet over 2 minutes, then leveled off for several more minutes before disappearing. The pilot declared an emergency, according to Nantucket Memorial Airport. During an exchange, air traffic control asked the pilot of the air ambulance, quote, "You're coming in blind?" A fire rescue dispatcher warned emergency crews the plane was suffering from electrical issues and had lost radio and radar, according to audio on Broadcastify, and that was also reviewed by the Boston Globe. The Coast Guard has deployed two search and rescue planes, as well as a helicopter and a motor lifeboat. Frank Langfitt, NPR News.
0: The U.S. Supreme Court opens a new term this week. NPR's Nina Totenberg reports the justices have a full docket.
4: Even as the justices will hear major cases on climate change, immigration, guns, and religion, there are many more hot-button issues waiting in the wings. Among them, whether the court will reverse nearly a half-century-old precedent that bars the posting of the Ten Commandments in public school classrooms. More immediately, though, the justices are likely to be drawn into the election. The Trump administration has sought to influence elections in numerous ways, and Democrats have lawyers across the country ready to fight what they perceive as illegal measures. In the end, though, some of these clashes are bound to make it to the Supreme Court. Nina Totenberg, NPR News, Washington.
0: This is NPR News. The tree that was chosen for this year's Capitol Christmas display in Washington, D.C. is being replaced because of needle cast disease. Lauren Patterson reports officials in Idaho say the change won't delay the festivities.
5: The original 80-foot-tall grand fir was monitored over the summer, and yellowed needles means it didn't make the cut. The possibility that the number one choice might have been a problem is why U.S. Forest Service officials always have a backup. Zachary Peterson is a staff officer for the Nez Perce Clearwater National Forests.
6: There are plans to go with our backup tree, which is a Engelmann spruce, 76 feet tall, very similar in size, pretty similar in shape, on the Waxhaw Powell Ranger District.
5: The spruce will be harvested in late October. The tree will be packaged up and sent on a whistle-stop tour throughout Idaho before its journey to Washington, D.C. For NPR News, I'm Lauren Patterson in Kamiai, Idaho.
0: President Trump has posted Senator Tom Cotton's personal cell phone number online, urging people to call the Arkansas Republican over his opposition to permanent daylight saving time. Trump wants the Senate to pass the Sunshine Protection Act, which cleared the House in July. Cotton is among the Republican senators who oppose it. Trump argued yesterday that the change would give Americans more daylight when they're most active. Cotton says it would make winter a, quote, a dark and dismal time. Legislation to make the change has gone back and forth between the two chambers for years. This is NPR News.
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8: This is Sunday Baroque. There's a story that Arcangelo Corelli was giving a house concert for his biggest fan and patron, who was having a conversation over the music. And so Corelli just put down his violin and said that he didn't want the music to interrupt their conversation. But he also dedicated 12 sonatas to that important patron. It was Cardinal Pietro Ottoboni. And Rebel Baroque plays one of them.

Violinist Jörg Michael Schwartz and Rebel played the sonata Opus 4, number 10 by Arcangelo Corelli from a set of sonatas dedicated to his patron, Cardinal Pietro Ottoboni. Composer Antonio Caldara was another beneficiary of Ottoboni's support. These are two of Caldara's sinfonias played by the University of Salamanca Baroque Ensemble.

0: The University of Salamanca Baroque Ensemble played The Baptist and Joseph Interprets His Dream, a pair of biblically themed programmatic symphonias by Antonio Caldara. 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
1: Join me, pianist Orly Shaham, for a numbers game. We have five brilliant young musicians. One is an 11-year-old violinist who moved from Sydney, Australia at 7 years old to attend the Juilliard School. Two are violists, and one of them is a 6'5" 12th grader from Englewood, New Jersey, whose viola is almost as tall as he is. Next time on From the Top.
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The cat does not leave the mouse. Young ladies remain coffee addicts. The mother loves her cup of coffee. The grandmother drank it also. Who can blame the daughters? That is from the Coffee Cantata by Johann Sebastian Bach, documenting a playful exchange between a young coffee-drinking woman and her disapproving father. Masaaki Suzuki leads Bach Collegium Japan in selections from Bach's Coffee Cantata.

Masaaki Suzuki led Bach Collegium Japan with soprano Carolyn Sampson, bass Stefan Schreckenberger, and tenor Makoto Sakurada performing selections from the Coffee Cantata by Johann Sebastian Bach. He composed it in the early 1730s. It's a comic exchange between a young woman who loves to drink her coffee and her disapproving father. There is more about International Coffee Day on our website. And while you're there, check out our shop for a Sunday Baroque coffee mug and other merch. It's sundaybaroque.org. Lots of musicians in 18th century Leipzig, including Bach, used to hang out at a hotspot called Zimmermann's Coffee House, where they would have weekly jam sessions. And that is where the name for the French early music group Café Zimmermann came from. This is their performance of some of Jean-Baptiste Lully's opera music.

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0: Café Zimmerman played some 17th century French opera music by Jean-Baptiste Lully, the Chaconne and Little Air from Phaeton, and the first air from Armide. 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

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In 1724, Antonio Vivaldi composed his opera Il Giustino for the carnival season in Rome. Clarinet virtuoso Martin Frust loves Vivaldi's music, and he wanted to have something to play, so he picked out some of his favorite tidbits from Giustino and from some other works, and he created clarinet arrangements and grouped them into concertos. Martin Frust and Concerto Cologne play the second of those so-called clarinet concertos by Vivaldi.

0: Clarinetist Martin Fürst and Concerto Cologne played the second so-called clarinet concerto by Antonio Vivaldi. He had arranged some of his favorite arias from Vivaldi's operas, The Faithful Nymph and Il Giustino, and the oratorio Judith Triumphant. Sunday Baroque is produced at WSHU in Fairfield, Connecticut, and funded by the Richard P. Garmany Fund at Hartford Foundation for Public Giving, providing support to institutions that are committed to enriching lives in Connecticut, including Hartford Stage Company and the Hart School at the University of Hartford. Our production team is Julie Ferdino, Jennifer Basher, Sabrina Garone, Ann Lopez, and Lexi Perinol. I'm Suzanne Bona, and this is Sunday Baroque.
1: This is Prairie Public, a news, music, and information service in partnership with North Dakota State University, KPPD Devils Lake, KPPW Williston, KMPR Minot, KDPR Dickinson, KCND Bismarck, KPRJ Jamestown, KUND Grand Forks, and KDSU Fargo.

It's Sunday Baroque. I'm Suzanne Vona. Flute was a catch-all name for various types of recorders used in the 18th century. And Gwyn Roberts employed several different types of flutes for her recording of sonatas by 18th century musician Francesco Mancini. Voice flute is a tenor recorder in D major, and its range allows it to play most of the music written for transverse flute in the early 18th century, as well as a lot of violin music and vocal music, and that's how it earned its nickname. Today you will hear Gwyn Roberts playing music by Mancini on her voice flute with members of her ensemble Tempesta di Mare.

0: Live from NPR News in Washington, I'm Windsor Johnston. The pilot who was attacked in the cockpit during a flight is speaking out days after what authorities have called an attempted terrorist attack. Captain Smit Machar spoke with Israeli Prime Minister Benjamin Netanyahu on Saturday. He said his co-pilot asked to pray before striking him from behind during Wednesday's flight from Dubai to Tel Aviv.
1: My first thought was that there was a catastrophic damage to the aircraft and something is not right. But then after that, the blow kept coming one after the other. And that's when I realized that it's not the aircraft, it's the other guy who was in the cockpit with me.
0: Investigators say the co-pilot attacked him with a crash axe and tried to seize control of the plane. Officials say a passenger helped steady the aircraft before a third pilot took over and landed safely in Saudi Arabia. A planned release of emergency oil reserves could help ease pressure on global diesel markets. NPR's Julia Simon reports G7 leaders agreed on Friday to release 100 million barrels of oil and refined products over the next 4 months.
2: In recent weeks, diesel prices have reached record highs, pushed up by shortages and damage to refineries in the Middle East and Russia, as Ukrainian drone strikes continue to hit Russian refineries. Last month, diesel topped $6.50 a gallon here in the U.S. For context, diesel was around $3.75 in September of last year. That's more than 70% lower. Diesel prices are even higher in some European countries. Earlier, President Trump had threatened to cut off U.S. diesel exports, which both American oil companies and European leaders opposed. Julia Simon, NPR News.
0: Wall Street is heading into a light week in terms of economic data, with investors mainly focused on bonds. NPR's Raphael Nam reports those markets continue to signal big concerns about the global economy.
3: It's been a volatile stretch in the bond markets, which have tumbled recently over worries about inflation. Stock investors tend to focus on company profits, but bond investors tend to be pretty sensitive to economic trends. And right now, there is room for concern. Tensions with Iran continue, keeping energy costs high at a time when inflation is already pretty elevated. The Federal Reserve has responded by raising interest rates last month. But policymakers want to be cautious, given all the uncertainty about the economy. The result is that bond investors are nervous, and those nerves are now spreading to stock markets as well. Raphael Nam, NPR News.
0: This is NPR. The Supreme Court opens its new term tomorrow with a case that could shape whether communities can sue oil and gas companies over climate change. Officials in Boulder County, Colorado, want the companies to help pay for damage from disasters linked to a warming climate. It's one of dozens of governments across the country bringing similar lawsuits with billions of dollars at stake. The energy companies argue that climate change is a global issue that should not be decided in state courts. The justices will decide on the case at the end of its term next June. The Milwaukee Brewers beat the San Diego Padres last night in the Major League Baseball playoffs. Chuck Quernbach reports a key play involved a fly ball that hit a roof cable before being caught for an out.
4: Padres first baseman Ty France hit a very high fly in the ninth inning that may have gone for a go-ahead two-run home run, but the baseball glanced off a cable supporting the retractable roof at American Family Field, and Brewers left fielder Jackson Churio caught the ball for an out. After Milwaukee won the game 3-2, manager Pat Murphy credited the spirit of late Brewers announcer Bob Uecker.
5: Uecker decided to put his hand on it and swat it down, so Churio could catch it. So, thanks, Uke.
4: The win gives the Brewers a 1-0 lead over the Padres in their best-of-5 National League Division Series. For NPR News, I'm Chuck Quernbach in Milwaukee.
0: I'm Windsor Johnston, NPR News in Washington.
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7: 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The phrase viola d'amore literally translates to love viol. The instrument resembles a violin with one big difference. Viola d'amore has one set of strings played directly with a bow and a second set of strings that are sounded by sympathetic vibrations. Rachel Barton Pine, lutenist Hopkinson Smith, and Ars Antiqua play one of Antonio Vivaldi's concertos for viola d'amore.

0: Viola D'Amore player Rachel Barton Pine, lutenist Hopkinson Smith, and Ars Antiqua played Antonio Vivaldi's Concerto Catalog No. 540. 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

Sunday Baroque is supported by the Friends of Sunday Baroque, whose contributors include Lynn Walther of Lake Grove, New York, and the Maurer Family Foundation in loving memory of Gil Maurer. I recently discovered a fascinating 2014 album called Musica Encerrada, the oral legacy of the Sephardic diaspora from the early music ensemble Capella de Ministres. It illustrates the diverse cultural musical blending that happened when the Sephardic Jewish people were forced out of Spain in 1492 and made their homes in nearby communities where they blended the traditions and languages and musical heritages.

0: The name of the group is Capella de Ministres, and they played a suite of music from the Sephardic diaspora, the music of the Sephardic Jewish people who were displaced from Spain and forged relationships in Turkey, Greece, Morocco, and Algeria. There's more about the music on our website, sundaybaroque.org.
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Voice flute is a tenor recorder in D major, and its range allows it to play most of the music written for transverse flute in the early 18th century, and a lot of violin music and vocal music, which is where it earned its name. Gwyn Roberts plays one of Francesco Mancini's sonatas on her voice flute with Tempesta di Mare.

recorder player Gwyn Roberts, guitarist Richard Stone, harpsichordist Adam Pearl, and cellist Lisa Terry performed Francesco Mancini's Recorder Sonata No. 5. In early 2024, pianist and music scholar Rochelle Sennett released the third volume in her ongoing series Bach to Black. On this one, she paired the 6 French suites by Johann Sebastian Bach and his overture in the French style with music by composers including Adolphus Hailstork, Betty Jackson King, Margaret Bonds, and William Grant Still. This is Rochelle Sennett playing the 2nd French suite by Bach.

0: Pianist Rochelle Sinnott played the second French suite by Johann Sebastian Bach. It's from her album Bach to Black, Volume 3. Bach at the beach? Why not? 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By Julie Ferdino, Jennifer Basher, Sabrina Garone, Ann Lopez, Lexi Perinol, and I'm Suzanne Vona. This is Sunday Baroque.
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0: From NPR News in Washington, D.C., this is Weekend Edition. Aisha Roscoe, good morning. The midterms are getting closer. Republicans seem to be facing headwinds, but what are the polls really telling us? And an alleged sexual assault at Cornell is raising concerns about fraternity life. We take a look at a college that banned frats. Plus, rapper Quavo made a name for himself with the Migos. Now he's out with a solo record, still hitting those legendary ad-libs.
1: It's the synergy, you feel me? It's me hyping my dog up, and it still got that good Southern Jane Brown feel. You know what I'm saying? Like,
0: It's Sunday, October 4th. News is next.
2: Live from NPR News in Washington, I'm Windsor Johnston. President Trump is pledging to send a one-time payment of $90 to seniors to help them pay their Medicare premiums. NPR's Frank Langfitt reports the cost of living remains a major issue for voters just 5 weeks before the midterm elections.
3: Trump announced Friday the checks would go to more than 20 million Medicare Part B enrollees in a video. He said the money would arrive soon in people's bank accounts.
4: You'll get your money almost immediately. And everything we do, we're looking out for America's people and America's seniors and putting more money in your pockets.
3: Trump said he'll use money from the government's Medicare Improvement Fund. But according to the Congressional Budget Office, that money is only supposed to be used to improve the original Medicare program. Last month, Trump promised American adults $5,000 each if Republicans keep control of the House and Senate in the midterms. Polls in recent weeks show 60% of those polled disapprove of the job Trump's doing. Frank Langfitt, NPR News. Washington.
2: U.S. business owners say rising diesel costs are putting pressure on their bottom line. G7 nations have agreed to release 100 million barrels of oil and diesel from their reserves in hopes of easing prices. Mark St. Clair owns a pool cleaning company in Sandusky, Ohio.
5: We do so many calls a day. You know, these trucks are on the road 6 days a week, and it's just our costs are going up, up, up, and it's almost to the point where we got to raise all of our prices to the customers.
2: According to AAA, the national average for diesel today is $6.34 a gallon. The U.S. Coast Guard says it's located a debris field off the coast of Nantucket from a Canadian air ambulance. Shortly before the plane went missing, the pilot had tried to communicate with air traffic control. Paul Connery from member station WBUR reports the plane was carrying six people from Bermuda to Boston.
6: The four Canadian crew members and two Bermudian nationals were headed to Logan Airport after taking off from Bermuda's L.F. Wade International Airport. The plane was south of Nantucket at 1 a.m. local time when the pilot reported trouble. The Coast Guard says the pilot told air traffic control that the aircraft was having electrical problems and declared an emergency. Radio transmissions indicate that the Gulfstream G100 may have been coming in blind, indicating the aircraft may have lost its navigational instruments just as a storm moved across its path on radar. The air ambulance jet was registered to a Canadian company that transports patients. For NPR News, I'm Paul Kinerney in Boston.
2: This is NPR News. President Trump has posted Senator Tom Cotton's personal cell phone number online, urging people to call the Arkansas Republican over his opposition to permanent daylight saving time. Trump wants the Senate to pass the Sunshine Protection Act, which cleared the House in July. Cotton is among the Republican senators who oppose it. Trump argued yesterday that the change would give Americans more daylight when they're most active. Cotton says it would make winter a, quote, dark and dismal time. A large gray shark has captivated the attention of people in South Korea. Authorities are trying to free the animal from a canal where it's been stuck for more than 2 weeks. NPR's Anthony Kuhn reports from Seoul.
7: The 11.5-foot-long gray shark has been named Bukangi after the Northport Park in the port city of Busan, where he's stuck. Authorities have used jets of water and nets to try to coax Bukangi back out to sea, but the shark has so far ignored or dodged them all. Over 500,000 people have come to see him. He's gone viral on social media, and last week the city officially appointed him as an honorary ambassador. While tourists are entertained by Bukangi, there is concern about his health if he remains trapped in the canal. And environmental activists and marine biologists say Bukangi's presence may be a warning sign that warming seas are driving marine life north. Anthony Kuhn, NPR News, Seoul.
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0: This is Week in Edition from NPR News. I'm Aisha Roscoe. Good morning. Candidates are campaigning, political ads are popping up on your TV channels and your social media feeds, and your phone might be lighting up way too often with notifications reminding you to get out and vote for this person or that person. Maybe you've already voted. Welcome to October and less than a month to go before the midterms. This is what NPR senior political editor and correspondent Domenico Montanaro was made for. He trains for it. The data, the maps, the coffee. And he joins us now. Good morning, Domenico.
1: Good morning. When that October chill is in the air, I start to get excited.
0: The Rocky soundtrack starts playing, Eye of the Tiger.
1: There
0: yes.
1: We go.
0: There's polling that's encouraged Democrats and has made Republicans nervous. But how confident should Democrats really be right now?
1: Well, I mean, it's not election day, right? I mean, there are people voting across the country, but things can change no matter what. And look, I mean, the fact is that everything shows movement in Democrats' direction. When everything heads in one direction, that's important. You know, that's all that really should be taken away from the polls at this point. Midterms are always tough on the president's party. The president himself has acknowledged that many times. The national mood, especially when it comes to the economy and the war in Iran, are against the president and his party. Trump right now, consider this, is tied for the lowest pre-approval midterm job approval rating of any president in the last half century, tied with George W. Bush in 2006 at 37% on average. So Democrats are the favorites right now to take back control of the House at the very least, where there's such a narrow majority margin for Republicans. And the Senate, which was considered a long shot at the beginning of this cycle, seems to be within reach for Democrats now. But there's, you know, a question of how big these gains are likely to be, because redistricting has really insulated Republicans to an extent. The Democratic Party isn't very popular either. There just aren't that many competitive seats. You know, less than 10% of the House really is competitive. And the ones that are competitive are mostly in Trump 1 districts. In fact, when I was crunching the numbers the other day, 25 of the 31 most competitive districts that Democrats are targeting are all in places that Trump won in 2024.
0: So typically there is tightening in the polls closer to election day, and those polls will now become, you know, fast and furious. So what do you think people should consider when they hear about this person is leading or that person's leading?
1: People might want to consider ignoring the polls. You know, I mean, and not in a cynical, like the polls are wrong kind of way, just not in such a highly specific kind of way. You know, 3 to 4 point lead, people need to remember, is not a lead at all. It's statistically insignificant and within the margins of error in these polls. And remember, when it's a 3 to 4 point margin of error, which is a good margin of error, that's a 6 to 7 point range. So, you know, if you've got a 47-44 race, there's no real statistical lead there. The, you know, lead could be, you know, no points. It could be 6 points. So people just need to keep that in mind. A lot of these races are going to be close. Polling isn't designed for the level of specificity that sometimes people want or the campaigns want to put out there. Plus, people should know that the quality of state polling has really declined over the last 10 to 15 years because of the decline in local newspapers and journalism, frankly. I mean, there's been less money for these outlets to pay for good quality and frequent polling. There are a lot of new polling outlets without long track records, many of which were driven by AI. We even saw fake polls that came out this year. So it's hard to know what's quality and what's not for regular people. But movement all in one direction over months is important. And that's what we've seen. One question nationally, though, where, you know, there's been a lot of, it's been a really good indicator, and you've seen higher quality polling nationally, is this question known as the generic congressional ballot version of who would you vote for today if you were voting for a Democrat or Republican in your district? Democrats have a 9-point advantage on that question. Why that's important, just looking at the last 7 midterm elections, in each of those, the party with the advantage on it has gone on to make gains. Because of redistricting, you know, Democrats generally need a larger advantage than Republicans to make those gains. But plus 9 is in the range that they need.
0: So let's talk about the Senate race now. The GOP pulled out, Super PAC pulled out of spending in North Carolina and is instead buying ads in Kansas. Mm-hmm. How much of a surprise is this?
1: Look, money talks, money walks. Right now, Republican money is walking away from North Carolina and toward Kansas. And if you told me at the beginning of this election cycle, we'd be talking about places like Kansas, like Texas, I would tell you Republicans probably think they're in a lot of trouble.
0: That's NPR senior political editor and correspondent Domenico Montanaro. Thanks so much.
1: You're welcome.
0: It's been more than 4 years since the start of Russia's full-scale invasion of Ukraine. In March of 2022, a Fox News crew set out from Kyiv to film what was happening on the outskirts of the capital. But the vehicle the journalists were traveling in was hit by a Russian strike. Fox News correspondent Benjamin Hall was the only one to make it out alive, and just barely. The families of the two journalists who were killed are suing Fox News, saying the network should have done more to protect their loved ones. NPR's David Folkenflik has been investigating the incident and joins us now. Good morning.
2: Good morning, Aisha.
0: So what happened that day?
2: So think back. It's 14th of March, 2022. It's a few weeks after Russia's launched its bloody invasion of Ukraine. And on that day, from a hotel in the historic part of Kyiv, set out a Fox News crew. It's Benjamin Hall, his veteran war correspondent. You've got Pierre Zhishevsky. He's a veteran video journalist for Fox News, much beloved there. And Sasha Kushnova. She's 24-year-old Ukrainian. She was hired to be their fixer, kind of an interpreter, scouting for sites to film at, figuring out what stories to cover, interpreting things, yes, but also talking to people in the military and the government, helping them do their reporting. They set out with what's called a high-risk security advisor, guys meant to keep them safe and to help them plan logistics and help provide medical care, out in this van towards the perimeter of Kyiv. And they had been told, don't go beyond the city limits of Kyiv. Things are too hot. There are too many Russian troops. American documentary maker had been killed the previous day in the suburbs just beyond city limits. Just stay inside it. But when they get to the place where they intend to film, they're told by soldiers they can't go. And so they're being escorted by two Ukrainian soldiers who say, hey, bundle in our car. We'll take you to some nearby abandoned villages. We'll get you some footage. And they leave behind the security advisor there, and they go on. And upon returning, they get struck. They're still in the suburbs in the northwest of Kyiv, and they get struck by a Russian missile. Benjamin Hall ultimately loses a leg. It's amputated. He loses a foot. He loses use of one of his eyes. He pays a terrible price. But Pierre Zhishevsky's killed. Sasha Kushnova's killed. The two soldiers are killed. It's a tragedy.
0: You spent more than 2 years investigating this tragedy. What questions were you trying to answer?
2: Well, look, you know, major news organizations like Fox, like NPR, like the New York Times train journalists in how to operate in risky and conflict zones. And they hire high-risk advisors. The people are there to keep them safe. All that's true. But there are real questions here about what risks one takes to tell stories, what stories are worth taking risks to cover, and whose responsibility is to decide all that. And in addition, I found in court documents there had been at least one red flag raised. An international news producer for Fox had said that Hall had earlier imperiled the lives of his colleagues in covering the wars and conflicts in Syria. To our knowledge, nothing came of that formal complaint. And, you know, there are others who are saying, you know, Fox didn't do enough to protect people. Yes, but that also Benjamin Hall bears some fault at the time. I spoke on the record with Aaron King. He was a high-risk security advisor in Ukraine for Fox News. Here's what he had to say.
3: If you took Benji out of the equation, it would never have happened.
2: That is laying some of the blame squarely at Benjamin Hall's door. I reached out to Hall and to Fox repeatedly on this. They declined to comment. Hall was not made available to comment on this. But Hall's own memoir writes about his being drawn to danger to bear witness to violent conflict repeatedly as a combat reporter, and that it became a fundamental part of who he was.
0: What are the families arguing in their lawsuits?
2: So both lawsuits are making the case. That is, Michelle Rostanton is the widow of Pierre Zhishevsky. She filed a lawsuit in London. And Sasha Kushnova's parents filed a lawsuit in New York. They're both arguing that Fox failed to keep the journalist safe. But in the case of Sasha Kushnova's parents, they're also arguing that Ben Hall, in order to push to cover stories, did so too aggressively and was heedless of the peril they put her in. There's an additional element as well in the case of Sasha Kushnova's parents. They allege that Fox kept them in the dark about its possible role in her death, and that the network even got Kushnova's father to sign papers absolving them of all liability as part of a package getting the back pay that Fox still owed her. And this was just 2 weeks after her death. Here's Irina Mamisur. That's Sasha Kushnova's mother.
4: Fox do nas поставився ганебно.
5: Fox treated us shamefully.
4: Соромно за людей, котрі інших людей не вважають і не поважають.
5: Because they didn't consider us and didn't respect us.
0: What does Fox News say about all of this?
2: In court papers and in public statements, they've nodded to the idea that covering war is incredibly dangerous and that it's perilous and that it's unpredictable. In court documents, they've said Ben Hall was wrong, tragically wrong, but wrong nonetheless in his belief that Russians were 30 miles away. And in the case of Sasha Kushnova's parents, they say, look, that liability waiver signed by her father is the beginning and end of the case.
0: So where do things stand now?
2: Well, a New York State judge has allowed the case from Sasha Kushnova's parents to proceed to what's called discovery so they can get internal evidence from Fox to try to figure out what they can show and what actually happened and to see if they can pursue their case at a full trial. The judge was not impressed by the liability waiver. She said this was done at a time a nuclear-armed country had invaded their nation and that they were bereaved. That ruling is on appeal. Pierre Krzyzewski's widow's case is still, you know, wending its way through the courts in London.
0: That's NPR's David Folkenflik. Thank you so much.
2: You bet.
0: You can read the full story about what happened to the Fox News crew in Ukraine on NPR.org. 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
9: 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It's how do you provide health care for the median? We need to have the courage to be able to say, actually, this moment requires that kind of change.
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11: I'm Windsor Johnston with these headlines. President Trump campaigned for Republicans in Ohio yesterday. The party is defending its control of Congress in November's midterms. The outcome will shape Trump's ability to pass his agenda. The Coast Guard is searching water south of Nantucket, Massachusetts. A Canadian air ambulance disappeared early yesterday. It was flying from Bermuda to Boston. Tennessee's prison chief is stepping down. His departure comes as the state reviews its failed attempt to execute inmate Krista Pike. Her lawyers say she was hospitalized, unconscious, and on a ventilator. I'm Windsor Johnston, NPR News in Washington.

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1: 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I'm Aisha Roscoe. Our next report is about sexual assaults at colleges and universities. Last month, in a lawsuit filed in New York, a woman said she was brutally gang raped 2 years ago at a fraternity house near Cornell University. The revelations have prompted calls to abolish fraternities on college campuses. Would removing Greek life from colleges reduce sexual assault on campus? NPR's Ava Berger has the story.
2: This is not just a Cornell problem. That's the message spreading online and at college campuses right now.
3: I was sexually assaulted in my junior year of college, and I chose not to report it.
2: Posts like Mia Soviero's, who went to Barnard College, are all over social media of people sharing their experiences with sexual assault. There's even a hashtag now, I am Jane Doe. There's extensive research to support this message. Data shows sexual assault is a widespread problem at colleges with or without Greek life. They say colleges are hotbeds of heavy binge drinking, access to unsupervised parties, and inexperienced young people, all factors that contribute to sexual assault. But if a college did take away its frats, Jennifer Fried would expect the number of sexual assaults to drop. Fried is a professor emerite at University of Oregon. She researches college sexual violence.
4: Getting rid of fraternities likely would reduce the risk somewhat for students, because we know from so much research that fraternities are associated with, and sororities are associated with, higher rates of sexual assault.
2: Fried said colleges need to be held accountable for allowing this culture to continue.
4: If we just say, oh, there were these bad kids who did this bad thing, like seven bad boys, we're totally missing the picture here. The problem is the culture and the system and all of the ways the institutions are allowing it to occur.
2: Don Weiss is a research consultant for the North American Interfraternity Conference. The trade organization shares best practices with fraternities. She pushes back on the research connecting fraternities to sexual assault. She's worked on college campuses with and without frats and says there are real benefits to Greek life.
5: What we know about men in fraternities, they are more likely to graduate. They are less likely to experience anxiety and depression.
2: Now, to see what students think about the frat question, I visited a small college. Swarthmore hasn't had a frat since 2019.
6: I know, right? Where is my friend?
2: At the Philadelphia Area College, students and faculty gather on the main lawn for Garnet Day, a celebration of school spirit. Swarthmore student Patricia Quimby Morrow is going in the other direction. She has something else on her mind.
7: People are very surprised now, obviously in the wake of Cornell, and being like, how could this happen?
2: Quimby Morrow walks over to the Gender and Sexuality Center. It's the meeting place for the Swarthmore Survivors Collective, where students can share their experiences of sexual assault. The building is also on the old fraternity row.
7: That was Delta Upsilon, and it's now the post office.
2: The frats disbanded in 2019. It came after student backlash and pressure from the college after alleged sexual assault within fraternities at Swarthmore. It's not clear, based on available data, whether getting rid of frats changed the number of sexual assaults on campus. The school hasn't done a study that could answer that question. Today, the college acknowledges they're not immune to what they call a much broader societal issue. Quimby Morrow agrees.
7: It happens everywhere, and it happens here.
2: She said survivors show up to her meetings every week. That's why she started a petition to hire a specialist that supports students who are sexual assault survivors. It worked.
7: So that's been a really big deal, and I am excited about that.
2: Swarthmore is now in the process of filling that role. Ava Berger, NPR News, Philadelphia.
1: People are already voting in the midterms, but if you haven't decided who to vote for yet, don't worry. There's still time to do your homework. You can read your local paper or look up candidates' voting records, or just use AI. Carefully. NPR political reporter Maham Javed has been speaking with some of the voters using AI to research their ballot and decide who to vote for. She joins us now. Hi.
8: Hi.
1: So how are people using AI to get ready for the midterm election?
8: In most cases, it starts with basic questions. People say something like, I want to research what will be on my ballot in November. The chatbot may ask you your address, draw up your list of candidates. From there, it's a little bit like choosing your own adventure. Maybe you feel strongly about a certain issue like inflation or the lack of stop signs in your neighborhood, and you can ask it to describe the candidate its approaches to that particular issue.
1: So why are people turning to ChatGPT and other AI in this way?
8: Take Adam Johnson, for instance. He's an illustrator based in Morgantown, West Virginia. He says ChatGPT is a significant part of his life. He uses it for meal planning, assistance in job hunting, and various tasks around the house. So it was a natural choice to ask about the election as well. I heard that from several voters. As AI has crept into people's lives, they're using it to ask all kinds of questions, including who to vote for, especially in races where a simple internet search doesn't turn up a whole lot.
1: Well, how does AI help in those cases?
8: So as local news has become less available, many people I spoke with say they use AI to learn more about who's running in races for county commissioner or school board president. Like Tyler Black, he works at a software development company in Tennessee. He says he keeps up with the news for House and Senate races, but he uses chatbots for down-ballot candidates.
1: There are obviously a lot of concerns about the use of AI in different parts of people's lives. Elections seem no different. Did these voters address those concerns?
8: Yeah, and they share them as well. Tyler Black, who I just mentioned, he's worried about chatbots hallucinating. That's when a chatbot just makes stuff up. His solution is to check one chatbot against another. Others also brought up problems with this method of ballot research. They listed issues with neutrality or fact-checking, with bots being too persuasive or too agreeable. Adam Johnson in West Virginia put it this way.
9: ChatGPT is just kind of a people pleaser. It just aims to please. So whatever you lean towards, it will speak positively about it.
8: Rafael Batista is a fellow at Johns Hopkins University. He studies how AI shapes the way people experience the world. And here's what he had to say.
10: So it might try and just share information that it thinks it's going to be helpful. But in doing so, it might share information that is just reinforcing what you already believe. And so you leave more confident without necessarily learning more about the world.
1: So if someone wants to use AI to research their own ballot, how can they avoid that bias or AI hallucinations?
8: So Lisa Veldren is a retired local government staffer from Madison, Wisconsin. She used Gemini to compare candidates for the Democratic primary for governor. Veldren says skepticism helps.
11: You also have to keep in mind what's running this, right? There's a whole other underpinning of who's paying for this and what is their ultimate goal.
8: Batista says to try and minimize bias, voters can frame their prompts in a way that their personal preferences are hidden. Try not to ask leading questions. They could try using incognito mode. He says checking one chatbot against another is probably better than making the same chatbot run a fact check, but it's not foolproof. At the end of the day, Batista says, we simply don't know enough about how these models are built and what they're optimized for. So users should remain curious and vigilant.
1: NPR's Maham Javed, thank you so much for joining us.
8: Thank you.
1: Mahmoud Khalil's case became a national headline when the Trump administration targeted him for deportation.
12: They weaponized immigration law to stifle my speech because I spoke about Palestine.
1: He was labeled a security threat without evidence. Now, in his new book, No Land to Stand On, Notes from Detention, Khalil tells his own story. that conversation tomorrow on Morning Edition. Hear it on the radio, your phone, or your smart speaker. There's a mysterious tunnel tucked away in the Great Smoky Mountains of Western North Carolina. It has an intriguing name, the Road to Nowhere. But nowhere was never the plan. When the road was built, it was supposed to go somewhere. WUNC's Charlie Shelton Orman has this story.
13: On a sunny summer morning in North Carolina's Smoky Mountains, a collection of tourists, hikers, and fly fishers brave an eerie, pitch-black tunnel. But this isn't a normal tunnel. As you walk through it, pavement suddenly turns into dirt, and the road abruptly disappears. Locals have a special name for this quarter-mile corridor, the Road to Nowhere.
14: This is my first time.
13: Yeah. As part of the Great Smoky Mountains National Park, the Road to Nowhere often attracts hikers passing through. People like Dallum Hart and Melissa Gibson.
14: Always wanted to come out here and make some noise in this tunnel.
13: The pair put the tunnel's acoustics to the test. The eeriness of this Appalachian oddity is undeniable. But why is the Road to Nowhere here? Tucked inside the Smokies. To find out, I left the tunnel and went into the nearby town of Bryson City, where I met up with local historian Lance Holland. Well, Holland and his dog.
15: Morning.
16: Mr. Holland.
15: Yes.
16: Come here, Maybelline.
13: Holland says the tunnel's origin starts with three letters, TVA.
15: The Tennessee Valley Authority.
13: In the early 1940s, the TVA got to work building Fontana Dam in western North Carolina. This was during World War II, and the dam was being constructed to supply power for the war effort. Specifically,
15: aluminum to make airplanes out of.
13: And with the dam came a big lake for the area. But there was a problem. The valley the lake would flood was home to more than 1,000 families, people who'd lived in small mountain communities for generations. But Holland says most families were willing to relocate if it helped the war effort.
15: People were patriotic back then. They were doing their patriotic duty.
13: But families weren't willing to part with something special that was impossible to move.
15: The big kicker was the cemeteries.
13: The dam and lake project was going to cut off these communities' access to dozens of family cemeteries above the waterline.
17: It was very hard for some people.
13: This is Delia Woodard Watkins. She was a teenager when the dam project was proposed. This is a recording from 2009.
17: Nobody objected because they were going to build the road and then the people could go back.
13: Back to visit their loved ones buried in those cemeteries. The TVA proposed a deal. If locals relocate, the government would build a new road to the grave sites. So the Park Service got to work on construction. The route was said to be more than 30 miles long, but after only about 7 miles, they hit a bump in the road, literally.
15: They started going through Anakista rock.
13: Which was a problem, because when you expose Anakista to air and rainwater,
15: it produces an acid runoff that got in the creek, killed some fish, and so the environmental movement pretty much got the road stopped.
13: With this, the Park Service halted construction in the early 1970s.
15: And that's what created the Road to Nowhere controversy.
13: But a lack of pavement hasn't stopped people from visiting their ancestors. For 50 years, descendants have returned to the Smokies for a ceremony called Decoration Day, donning gravestones with plastic flowers. But their journey to these sacred sites isn't easy. Descendants have to travel by boat across a lake and then snake their way deeper into the Smokies. But paying tribute to their ancestors is worth the trek, says 91-year-old James Calhoun, who's been coming to the cemeteries his whole life.
18: And decoration was always special to me ever since I was a child. Old habits die hard, I guess.
13: And for as long as he can, Calhoun says he'll continue to make the trip. For NPR News, I'm Charlie Shelton Orman in the Great Smoky Mountains National Park.
1: 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You're listening to NPR News. Sometimes you look at the sky and see a cloud or a bird. Other times you see a drone delivering a russet potato to the home next door. For a group of neighbors in a suburb of Houston, that was a common occurrence during a recent week. It's all thanks to Walmart's growing drone delivery program, part of the race between e-commerce companies to deliver products as fast as possible. Nathan Edwards lives in the neighborhood where the potato drones took flight. He's also an editor for The Verge, where he recently wrote about this cutting-edge delivery technology. Welcome to the program.
19: Thanks for having me.
1: So give us some background. How and why did potatoes begin taking flight in your neighborhood?
19: All I can say is it's peak dad mode. almost a month ago at this point, one of my neighbors, fellow dad, he just added like 7 or 8 of us to a group chat. And he's like, hey, heads up, you can get Walmart drone delivery to your backyard. It's like 25 minutes. There's no delivery fee. And he's had a video of it. And so I wanted to know, I was like, well, who says it has to be your own backyard? Can you order a drone to somebody else's yard?
1: Yeah.
19: You know, just openly speculating in the group chat. Immediately, one of the dads, Will, he's like, Nathan, I'm just letting you know there's a potato headed your way. And by coincidence, another dad had also already sent a potato to Will's house.
1: Well, now, why the potatoes? Like, and how much did it cost to send this potato?
19: I think a potato was just the funniest possible answer. Like, if you look at the things that you could order, they just both looked at the list and independently were like, yeah, it's obviously a potato.
1: This is Walmart doing this.
19: Yeah, yeah. The stuff comes from Walmart. It's a company called Wing is their drone delivery partner. And so you use the Wing app, but it gives you a list of lightweight, small items that are eligible for delivery. They're not charging you a delivery fee. They're covering the cost to try to drum up business, basically. And that's what Wing told me. That day, it cost about 82 cents. Those potatoes are 82 cents a pound. And the potato I got was probably about a pound.
1: Well, so you do mention in your article that obviously you were allowed to send deliveries to your neighbor's backyard without the app asking for permission. What did Wing have to say about that?
19: Wing said, actually, as long as you have permission, you can send packages to your friends and neighbors just like you would through the mail. Their terms of service do ask you not to use it to harass or annoy people.
1: Are there cases where you think it would actually be useful to have this drone pick up whatever you need at Walmart and bring it to your house?
19: I think in some cases, yeah. Like a single small item, like a bottle of ibuprofen or something. A drone just being able to pick it up and go straight line of sight to your house and have it to you in 20 minutes. It certainly seems cheaper and more energy efficient than having somebody drive over there, pick it up and bring it to you. It's also obviously cheaper for the companies because they don't have to pay somebody to do it.
1: Yeah, yeah. And I mean, I have kids, so I would just be worried about them trying to like attack the drone or catch the drone or hit the drone. You know what I'm saying?
19: Or pull on the tether. Yeah, I've got kids too. And, you know, I told everyone, hey, stay out of the yard.
1: Stay out of the drone's way.
19: Don't touch
1: the drones. That's Nathan Edwards, an editor for The Verge. Thank you so much.
19: Thank you for having me.

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0: Congress. Both parties are facing competitive races in next month's midterms. Trump goes to Nebraska on Monday. The Supreme Court begins its new term tomorrow. The justices will hear a major case over whether oil companies can face lawsuits seeking damages related to climate change. The outcome could affect similar lawsuits across the country. The president of Cornell University is promising greater transparency about the university's handling of rape allegations. The school's trustees will announce this week which outside law firm will independently review Cornell's response. I'm Windsor Johnston, NPR News in Washington.
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2: This is Weekend Edition from NPR News. I'm Aisha Roscoe, and it's time to play the puzzle. Joining us is Will Shortz. He's puzzle editor of the New York Times and puzzle master of Weekend Edition. How's it going, Will?
3: I am great. Thank you, Aisha. Your introductions always make me smile.
2: Oh, well, you know, I smile when I'm doing it. I enjoy it. Will, please remind us of last week's challenge.
3: Yes, it came from Dan Morin of Somerville, Massachusetts. I said, name a well-known U.S. geographic location in six letters. Move the last letter two places earlier in the name, and you'll get a regular English word. And if you say that word out loud, it will sound like a well-known geographic location abroad. What places are these? Well, the first one is Denali, D-E-N-A-L-I, also once known as Mount McKinley. Make that switch and you get denial, as in the Nile.
2: Yes. So there were over 700 correct entries this week. And our winner is Marianne Paul-Yukonis of Pittston, Pennsylvania. Congratulations, Marianne.
4: Thank you. It's a delight.
2: Yes. So how did you figure out this week's answer? You were not in denial about being right.
4: We are visiting our daughter. On Sunday, we had been driving to Wisconsin all day. I like to travel around the country, and I was trying to think of various landmarks. We were all brainstorming landmarks. Then I thought of Denali, which we visited just over a year ago.
2: Oh, wow. I understand you've been playing the puzzle a long time. You have not been on air before, but you got close.
4: That's right. I got the call one time, but I had to present a workshop the morning you were going to record, so I couldn't do it.
2: Oh, my goodness. But now, this time, it's the right time. What do you do when you're not playing the puzzle?
4: I'm a puzzler. I do lots of puzzles, jigsaw puzzles and other puzzles. I'm a gardener, I'm a grandma, and I like to travel when I get the opportunity.
2: Oh, awesome. So since you're a puzzler, I know you're ready, but I gotta ask you, are you ready to play the puzzle?
4: As ready as I'll ever be.
2: All right, take it away, Will.
3: All right, Marianne and Aisha, today's puzzle is titled In at the Finish. I'm going to give you clues for two words. Add I-N at the end of the first word to get the second one. For example, if I said bit of smoke and an Arctic bird, you would say puff and puffin. Here's number one, a shopping area and President Van Buren.
4: Martin.
3: You got it.
4: Oh, Martin.
2: Yes.
4: I get it.
2: Yes.
3: Mart and Martin, good job. A fancy home beside the sea, maybe, and the opposite of a hero.
4: Villa and villain.
3: You got it. Fine powder and actor Hoffman.
4: Dust and Dustin.
3: You got it. How about Terse and Jane, who was an original cast member of Saturday Night Live?
4: Kurt and Curtin.
3: You got it. Actor Lundgren of Rocky IV and an intelligent sea creature.
4: Aisha?

0: That's what I'm looking at.
1: What about a dolphin?
2: Dolph Lundgren, good. How about an item on a bracelet and a brand of bathroom tissue?
1: Charmin.
2: You got it. A bit of ammunition and a short news report.
1: Bulletin.
2: You got it. Here's a little tricky one. First part is a two-word phrase. A force of gravity on Earth and a Tchaikovsky opera, Eugene blank.
1: Well, it's Eugene Onegin.
2: Yes. Get rid of the IN and you have one G. That's how much the force we experience on Earth.
0: Oh, okay. Good I'm glad job. You knew that one.
1: I had to go that one backwards.
2: Here's your last one. Also a tricky one. A Gillette razor brand and a vehicle in a Duke Ellington jazz standard.
1: A vehicle?
2: As in take the blank.
1: Take the A train?
2: That's it. Get rid of the IN. What do you have?
1: T-R-A.
2: You have Atra, which is a razor brand from Gillette. Good job.
0: Oh, my goodness. Yeah, you did a great job. I wasn't any help at all this time. You did wonderful. How do you feel?
1: Relieved. Delighted that I didn't make a mess of it.
0: Oh,
1: I was afraid you were going to ask me a bunch of sports questions, and I'm terrible at them.
0: Me too.
2: You never know, but you escaped today.
0: Yes.
2: No sports.
0: Yeah, for playing our puzzle today, you'll get a weekend edition lapel pin as well as puzzle books and games. You can read all about it at npr.org/puzzle. And Marianne, what member station do you listen to?
1: We're sustaining members of WVIA.
0: That's Marianne Paul Yukonis of Pittston, Pennsylvania. Thank you so much for playing the puzzle.
1: It was great to be here. Thank you.
0: Okay, Will, what's next week's challenge?
2: Yes, it comes from Robbie Ellis of Chicago. Name two well-known colleges or universities from the same state. The last letter of one is the first letter of the other. Change each instance of this letter to the same new letter to get the names of two other well-known colleges or universities. What four schools are these? So once again, two well-known colleges or universities from the same state. The last letter of one is the first letter of the other. Change each instance of this letter to the same new letter, and you'll get the names of two other well-known colleges or universities. What four schools are these?
0: When you have the answer, go to our website, npr.org/puzzle, to submit your response. Just fill out the form on the puzzle page. Remember, just one entry, please. Our deadline for entries this week is Thursday, October 8th at 3 p.m. Eastern. Don't forget to include a phone number where we can reach you. If you're the winner, we'll give you a call. And if you pick up the phone, you'll get to play on the air with the puzzle editor of the New York Times and puzzle master of Weekend Edition, Will Short. Thank you, Will.
2: Thank you, Aisha.
3: Chrome Life is a reflection of my life. It's a reflection of my lifestyle. It's a way of life.
0: And it's a new album by Quavius Marshall, better known as Quavo. Together with his friend Offset and nephew Takeoff, they burst onto the hip-hop scene as the Migos in the early 2010s. The group shaped the culture for nearly a decade, but at their height, they fell apart. And soon after, Takeoff was killed by gunfire.
3: How do you get up when you knock down? How do you go through a tragedy through the storm and still stand out strong? We call that coming out chrome.
0: Quavo has taken that mindset and melded it to his latest album, Chrome Life. With a Q, of course. Quavo joined us to talk about his latest project, the tragedy of his nephew's death, and the future of the Migos. We began with the track Hit a Lick, which refers to the group's origins in Georgia and the influence of Atlanta.

0: for. What does that mean to you at this point?
1: Hit a lick is another step to greatness. You know what I'm saying? Another step to your goal. Goals are very, very, very hard to reach. You know, dreams are hard to reach when you dream something. It's like you got a whole bunch of records, but what's going to be that record to take you through that? What's going to be the one to get you across to the finish line and you get that bag or you get that deal done? That's your lick. You hit that lick, you hit your goal. That's that. Hit a lick.
0: What do you think Atlanta has brought to hip-hop?
1: Atlanta is the mecca of the culture. If you're a young black man trying to make it, it's the place where you can dream big. And next thing you know, you spreading that across the world and people dressing and dancing and rapping like you. To be specific, rapping like the Migos and Quavo, the sound.
0: Let's talk about the Migos. You, Offset, and Takeoff. What was that like for y'all, though, to go from y'all are trying to make it to going to being at such a huge level? Was that a difficult transition?
1: I mean, not really, because we always felt like we had the aura and the sauce. And we only dropped one or two mixtapes. And next thing you know, we had a song called Versace that

0: So sometimes I think those dreams like that is kind of like, you know, you see them before they come to you.
1: Yeah. And I want to talk to you about Takeoff. Once again, saying so sorry to you for that. He was not only a third member of the Migos, he was your nephew. Y'all were only 3 years age difference. He was shot and killed in November 2022 in Houston, Texas. Tell us about your relationship to Takeoff and what really made him shine.
0: Like you said, we 3 years apart. So at the age of three, I was honored to be an uncle. All my life, that's been just my responsibility, was to take care of him and just look after him. And we dressed alike. We always dressed like little twins. So I always looked at him as my little brother. I was just honored to just be his uncle and be around him and his aura, his swag. He always been quiet, down to earth. And he was always super, super talented at everything he did. He sat there and absorbed everything around him because he was so quiet. Mm-hmm. And the way he got his name, Takeoff, back in the day, we would record on this program called Windows Movie Maker. Mm-hmm. It wasn't really a program for recording. You have to narrate it. And you only got one take to narrate it. So that's why I'm always on songs first. Fun fact, I had to go first because I would kind of like mess up all the time and I had to redo it. But every time it's time for his part, he would just go in one take. And that's how you got Takeoff.
1: Yeah. You know, I mean, it's such a big loss. And so many young rappers have lost their lives. And you have spoken out against gun violence. What do you think about, like, this industry when it seems like people get big trying to leave the streets and still end up losing their lives?
0: I mean, I feel like they come with the territory that we have, you know, been in this game and seen guys lose their life before us, before this game. I just didn't never knew that they would hit home. Only thing I can do is stay strong, and God called my name to be a vessel, to be a leader that speak out about gun violence. And I'm reaching out to all families, all walks of life that lost their life to gun violence, and just trying to be a comfort zone to let you know you are not alone. I think every business of facet is scary out there because you got a target on your back. With rap, it's just more vivid. You know what I'm saying? You see it more.
1: And, you know, obviously Takeoff's legacy lives on. And one way that it's been living on very visually recently is that your song with Takeoff, Hotel Lobby, has gone viral again. And people have put all these AI versions of people like Barack and Michelle Obama.

0: when stuff go viral like that, that's my dog. I feel like Takeoff up there working, just letting him know he still got it, you know what I'm saying? And reminding the world that we the biggest in the game and we still trendsetting and everybody's doing it. The craziest one I seen was like an Elon Musk and the guy who made the AI. And I was I know this is viral.
1: You know, I got to point out, like, for Migos fans, your album does include a feature from Offset in the

0: was it working with Offset again?
1: I think just going through what we've been through, I think it was time for that. I think we needed that. I think it felt like a therapeutic session, and it felt like we was back in the cafeteria. I've been knowing him since the seventh grade. And when we get together, it's just chemistry. It's obvious that we missing one, but like I said, it is. Sometimes you just need to go back to where it began and back to where it started. So

0: Well, and I mean, you talk about still being amigo on that song. Obviously, you know, you've lost a pillar of the group and Takeoff since then. But is there a chance for more Migos music in the future?
1: Yeah, we're cooking. We're cooking right now. We're getting it going.
0: Okay.
1: We're whipping it.
0: And see, that's the ad-libs, because that's what y'all are known for. So what is it about the ad-libs that y'all do that are so catchy and they just bring a song to another level?
1: It's the chemistry that we have together. It's the synergy, you feel me? It's me hyping my dog up, and it still got that good Southern Jane Brown feel. You know what I'm saying? Like, and mama.
0: Yes. Yeah.
1: You know, so we got it down packed so much now. It just feel like I'm still in the group when I'm doing this dolo.
0: So I also know that you just announced that you are a new father to a baby girl. How has that changed you and your music? And congratulations.
1: Thank you. I'm a father of two.
0: Okay.
1: Yeah, I got a girl and a boy. And I'm proud of myself. And I felt like that was another stepping stone, another milestone for me to just embrace me. And I think that was the motivation coming from the losses I had. I think I needed something to smile about.
0: That's big. That's hip-hop artist Quavo. His new record, Chrome Life, is out now. Thank you so much for speaking with me.

0: 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I'm Aisha Roscoe.
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0: From NPR News in Washington, D.C., this is Weekend Edition. I'm Aisha Roscoe. Good morning. The Supreme Court's new term begins tomorrow. The justices will be tackling major cases on guns, immigration, and climate change. Find out more. And a new study found that online hate speech against South Asians is on the rise, raising fears about real-life violence.
1: Beneath it all lies this idea, and a very dangerous idea, that South Asians don't belong in this country.
0: Plus, a new documentary looks at what it's like to be the oldest person in the world. It's Sunday, October 4th. News is next.
2: Live from NPR News in Washington, I'm Windsor Johnston. The president of Cornell University is breaking his silence, saying the school must do better amid criticism of its handling of rape allegations. In a video released on Saturday, Michael Kotlikoff acknowledged frustration over how little Cornell has said publicly about its response.
3: There are real legal and privacy limits on what we can say. But we will make a greater effort to explain what we can, to provide context about the actions Cornell has taken, and to be more transparent.
2: A former student alleges she was gang raped at a fraternity house in 2024. The university says its trustees will announce this week which outside law firm will independently review the school's handling of the case. Guns, immigration, and climate change are on the docket as the U.S. Supreme Court opens a new term on Monday. Among the many controversies facing the court is a question that the justices have long avoided, namely whether it's unconstitutional to ban semi-automatic assault-style weapons. NPR's Nina Totenberg reports.
4: On the one hand, for instance, the AR-15 rifle can deliver up to 100 bullets per minute without any enhancements. On the other hand, there are some 16 million semi-automatic weapons in the U.S., and it's unclear, for instance, how a ban would work without taking weapons away from law-abiding citizens. There are many other controversies facing the court, everything from test cases on public funding for religious schools, lengthy detention of immigrants without a hearing, and, of course, very likely, questions about the conduct of elections. Nina Totenberg, NPR News, Washington.
2: Voters in Brazil go to the polls today. The country's incumbent left-wing president is locked in a tight contest with the son of his rival, the former far-right president convicted of staging a coup. NPR's Kerry Kahn has more.
5: Polls say the contest is too close to call between veteran leftist Luiz Inácio Lula da Silva and Flávio Bolsonaro, a current senator. Lula, now 80, is facing a tough re-election with voters concerned about crime, corruption, and a faltering economy. Bolsonaro says if he wins, he will align more closely with President Trump's anti-drug interventionist policies in the region. While Trump has not publicly endorsed Bolsonaro, he says he's watching the contest closely and touts his clout in the region, which has seen the last seven presidential contests shift to right-wing leaders that align with the U.S. Lula says he's willing to work with Trump as partners, but insists on respect for sovereignty. Kerry Kahn, NPR News, Rio de Janeiro.
2: You're listening to NPR News from Washington. Tennessee's prison chief is resigning as the state reviews Wednesday's failed execution of inmate Krista Pike. Governor Bill Lee announced the departure of Frank Strada yesterday, calling it a difficult moment. Pike's lawyers say she's unconscious and on a ventilator in a hospital. The U.S. Coast Guard says crews have found a debris field from a missing Canadian air ambulance off Nantucket, Massachusetts. The plane was carrying six people from Bermuda to Boston when it disappeared early yesterday morning. The search continues for the aircraft. Many churches this weekend are holding their annual blessing of the animals. NPR's Jason DeRose reports it's an opportunity for people of faith to bring along their pets to worship.
6: In recent decades, congregations have welcomed pets not just into the parking lot for the annual blessing, but into the pews themselves, like at this Episcopal church in Ventura, California.
7: Almighty Father, we bless these animals for all they have done for us.
6: The blessing usually takes place on or near the feast of St. Francis of Assisi, the patron saint of animals and the environment. Among the stories told about Francis is one in which he preached to birds, telling them they too were loved by God. The blessing of the animals comes at the end of the new ecumenical season of creation that many churches are marking for the first time this year. Jason DeRose, NPR News.
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0: This is Weekend Edition from NPR News. I'm Aisha Roscoe. Good morning. The Supreme Court opens a new term tomorrow with a blockbuster case focused on climate change. The justices will also consider bans on AR-15 rifles, tests of President Trump's power on immigration, and whether religious schools are exempt from anti-discrimination laws. NPR's Carrie Johnson has been studying up on some of the big cases, and she's here now to tell us more. Hi, Carrie.
1: Hi there.
0: So you'll be at the court tomorrow. What will you be watching for?
1: This case is a big one. It's about a lawsuit Boulder, Colorado filed against Suncor and ExxonMobil over the local costs of climate change. Boulder says these companies knew their products would cause harm and they deceived the public about that for decades, raising the risks of wildfire, flood, and extreme heat. Corey Rede-White is legal director at the Center for Climate Integrity, which supports this lawsuit.
2: More so than it being a climate case or an environmental case, this is a case about corporate accountability. It's about what we believe as a society we should expect from corporations.
1: Now, there are a lot of other lawsuits around the country involving big oil companies. So what the justices do here could have repercussions. Now, Suncor and Exxon say climate change is way too big an issue for states to be able to take it on one by one. They say the federal government should be in charge and that all of these cases in state courts should be stopped in their tracks.
0: The Supreme Court is also going to venture into the Second Amendment again this term with this case about those popular assault-style rifles. Tell us more about that.
1: This is a case challenging the bans on AR-15s in places like Cook County, Illinois, and Connecticut. Connecticut banned that weapon after it was used in the massacre of children and teachers at the Sandy Hook Elementary School in 2012. But the AR-15 is legal in most states. This could in part be a fight about history because the way the Supreme Court evaluates Second Amendment cases looks to the country's historical tradition. Now, the people supporting these weapons say they're in common use, that more than 10 million Americans own them, and that means you cannot ban them. But Chicago and Connecticut say these rifles are unusually dangerous, that they're used in a lot of mass shootings. The argument's going to come up in a couple of months in early December.
0: One of the hallmarks of the court in recent years has been its approach to cases involving religion. Is there a new case that stands out to you on that issue?
1: Yeah, it's another case out of Colorado. It's called St. Mary's Catholic Parish v. Roy. Colorado has a universal preschool program that gives parents money to use at the school of their choice. Participating schools need to pledge to give kids an equal opportunity to enroll no matter their race, religion, sexual orientation, or gender identity. And that clashes with teachings of the Catholic Church on LGBTQ issues. So the question here is whether the free exercise of religion clause requires Colorado to make an exception for these Catholic schools. The conservative justices on the court have really been siding with religious groups for years now, and six of the current justices on the court are Catholic.
0: We all know that immigration is at the center

0: of President Trump's political agenda. And a lot of those cases make their way to the Supreme Court. Can you explain the key immigration case coming up?
1: Yeah, just this week on the emergency docket, the justices have allowed President Trump to restart deportations of immigrants to places where those people had no prior ties. Those are called third country deportations. Lower courts said that violated these immigrants' due process rights and didn't give them enough time to raise concerns about torture or persecution. But the Supreme Court's conservative majority has for now let the Trump administration fast-track those deportations. The justices are going to hear broader arguments about that policy in December. And they've also accepted yet another immigration case about President Trump's effort to deny people bond hearings, even if they've been in the country for a long time.
0: Well, all of that sounds like a pretty full plate. Is there anything else on your radar?
1: There's one more that caught my eye. It involves a pilot in Alaska who had his plane seized because one of his passengers tried to bring cases of beer on the plane to a place that's a dry village because of problems with alcohol there. The pilot says taking his plane away was an excessive fine under the Eighth Amendment, and they also have time to add even more cases, so I'll be watching for that too.
0: That's NPR's Carrie Johnson. Thank you so much.
1: Thanks for having me.
0: Over the past couple of years, there's been a rise in online hate against people of South Asian descent. Much of it directed at public figures, Democrats like Kamala Harris and Zohran Mamdani, and also prominent Republicans like Kash Patel and Vivek Ramaswamy. A new report finds that this sort of hate speech more than tripled on X in terms of monthly posts between January 2024 and June 2026. Researchers say some of it's coming from politicians, including a Texas Railroad Commission candidate who caused an uproar last month, and from the federal government. Rakib Naik is the executive director of the Center for the Study of Organized Hate and co-author of the report. He joins us now. Thank you for being here.
2: Thank you for having me.
0: So obviously, you know, hatred directed towards South Asians is not a new phenomenon, but we are seeing a significant surge. Why this group specifically, and why now?
2: It's a mix of hostile immigration rhetoric, xenophobic nationalism, longstanding racism, and this growing visibility of South Asians in the public American life, as well as the economic anxiety around immigration and H-1B visas, and on top of it, social media amplifying all of it. And this is being framed through these great replacement narratives.
0: A lot of this, from what you're saying, is about this great replacement theory. This idea that whites are being replaced by other races and ethnicities.
2: Correct.
0: You looked at online hate, like posts and things of that nature. How does that correlate with actions offline?
2: We often see that online hate can serve as a pathway to radicalization and violence. These narratives have figured out in some of the deadliest far-right terrorist attacks of recent years, from Norway in 2011 to Christchurch in 2019 to El Paso, Pittsburgh, Buffalo, and recently in San Diego. When you have powerful and influential people using their platforms, their pulpits to peddle anti-South Asian hate and amplify these narratives of invasion and replacement, they normalize this dehumanization and demonization that contributes to creating an environment in which violence becomes the likely outcome.
0: Last month, a Republican candidate for the Texas Railroad Commission posted a photo of UT Austin students celebrating a men's football win. He captioned it, "I heard UT graduation this year look like this. I didn't believe it. The problem is now obviously far worse than anyone imagined." The photo shows many South Asian students, including Rahul Kadali, who spoke to River City News.
3: It's never a good thing to say, but a person who is running for a position of power saying it is especially disturbing.
0: And a few days later, the U.S. Department of Education posted a meme showing a UT football game and the words, "Make football great again." What do you make of this incident?
2: This has been the hallmark of this administration that has repeatedly echoed xenophobic, nativist, anti-immigrant sentiments. In this particular case, we did see some backlash from some Republicans in Texas. The problem is the contradiction here. Some of these political figures who condemned anti-South Asian racism, this particular post in question, have themselves promoted and or failed to challenge Islamophobic narratives. You cannot neatly separate these forms of bigotries.
0: I mentioned that politicians on both sides of the aisle have been targeted. People often think that representation in politics is a good thing. But is visibility having a different effect here?
2: The visibility of South Asians here in the American public life, and not just in politics, by the way, but also as leaders of major companies, particularly in tech and in other influential institutions, has been weaponized. And that visibility is now being increasingly framed as South Asians gaining too much power or taking over. And beneath it all lies this idea, and a very dangerous idea, that South Asians don't belong in this country.
0: What do you think can be done about all of this?
2: So addressing this requires intervention at multiple levels. First, definitely, is that political leaders and other influential figures need to stop legitimizing these narratives that portray these entire communities as demographic or cultural threats. And social media companies particularly need to implement their hate speech policies. And they also should examine how their recommendation systems and monetization structures amplify and contribute to this kind of rise in hate. I think at the end of the day, you cannot fix one form of hate and leave other forms of hate unaddressed. And we right now need a coordinated response that addresses this broader ecosystem of hate rather than treating each as manifestation in isolation.
0: That's Rakib Naik, Executive Director of the Center for the Study of Organized Hate. Thank you so much for joining us.
2: Thank you so much for having me.

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2: Social Security's reserves are projected to run out 6 years from now, by 2032, at which point benefits will be slashed. Is the answer to repair the system or to replace it with something new? As America's population ages and lifespans increase and insolvency gets closer day by day, we debate the question, should we phase out Social Security? I'm John Donvan. That's this week on Open to Debate.
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I'm Windsor Johnston with these headlines. President Trump is pressing Senate Republicans to make daylight saving time permanent. The Sunshine Protection Act would end twice yearly clock changes. Trump is targeting Republican Senator Tom Cotton, who opposes it. The Coast Guard has located debris from a Canadian medical plane off the coast of Nantucket. Six people were aboard the flight from Bermuda to Boston when the plane went missing Saturday morning. President Trump heads to Grand Island, Nebraska tomorrow. He'll campaign for Republican Senator Pete Ricketts a little more than a month before the November midterms. I'm Windsor Johnston, NPR News in Washington.

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1: This is Weekend Edition from NPR News. I'm Aisha Roscoe. In Brazil, voters are heading to the polls today in a closely watched presidential election. It sets up an old rivalry with a new twist. The left-wing incumbent faces the son from a right-wing political dynasty in a contest with implications well beyond the country's borders. Brazil is the largest democracy in Latin America, so there will be particular attention in Washington and across the region to the results of this election. NPR's Carrie Kahn is at a polling station in Rio de Janeiro. Good morning, Carrie.
2: Good morning, Aisha.
1: So, Carrie, what are you hearing from voters today?
2: Well, I'm at this large private Catholic school, which has multiple polling stations surrounding its colonial-style courtyard. Lines here are looking long. They're moving slowly, though. We're in the northern reaches of Rio, which draws more working and middle-class voters. And Brazil, as it has been in recent years, is very polarized. And this election really is no different. As you said, this is a very familiar race, but with a twist. The veteran leftist 80-year-old Luiz Inácio Lula da Silva is running as the incumbent and is facing a very strong challenge from 45-year-old conservative Flavio Bolsonaro. He's the son of the convicted former far-right president Jair Bolsonaro, who's under house arrest now for plotting a coup in the last election, which was very close. He lost that one to Lula.
1: This rematch is again expected to be very close. What could ultimately decide it?
2: Sure, the country is pretty much divided with voters locked into their camps, but this time, this Lula-Bolsonaro rematch isn't gaining as much excitement as 4 years ago. Lula is now 80, and he has to defend his record, and people are worried about corruption and crime. That's number one on their list of concerns. Here at this polling place, I just spoke with voter Karen Fastino. She's an administrative assistant and is voting for Lula, she said, because she's poor and black and worried about a Bolsonaro returning to power.
3: Meu maior temor, que a gente volte àquele momento ali de só do que era ruim, assim.
2: My biggest fear, she says, is that we will return to those times when everything was bad, she said. She was talking about when Flavio's father was in power, and she said he would insult minorities and gays and, quote, people let out all their evil.
1: What has Bolsonaro said he will do if he becomes president?
2: Actually, he's seen as the more moderate of the Bolsonaro sons and the family that has really taken hold of the conservative movement in Brazil. He looks very much like his father, but he's not as charismatic as him. However, he's campaigned hard on fighting crime that's a big issue for voters. And he's been showing up at rallies brandishing this large plastic machete and says he wants all rapists to be chemically castrated. He also embraces closer ties with President Trump, who is an ally. Bolsonaro's pledge to join the U.S.'s new interventionist policies in Latin America, as Trump has increasingly stepped up military intervention in the region, he says, to stop drug trafficking. Lula, on the other hand, has rallied against Trump's so-called Donro Doctrine in Latin America, more U.S. dominance in the hemisphere, and has campaigned heavily that Trump is a threat to Brazil's independence and sovereignty.
1: We've said that Washington is watching this vote closely. What are they looking for?
2: Well, with Brazil being the largest democracy and economy in Latin America, is one of the few still led by a leftist. And a loss here in Brazil would be a big victory for the right in Brazil and for Trump in Washington, who's taking credit for a big shift to the right in Latin America and recent presidential victories. If no presidential candidate, though, wins more than 50% today, the vote will go to a runoff later this month.
1: That's NPR's Carrie Kahn from Rio de Janeiro. Thank you so much for your reporting.
2: You're welcome.
1: European leaders were reluctant to tap their energy reserves when President Trump demanded they help him lower fuel costs ahead of U.S. midterm elections. Nonetheless, on Friday, they agreed to a decision made in the G7 framework. But was it a good political bargain for them? Terry Schultz has this report.
4: President Trump announced the G7 agreement would, in his words, deliver lower prices for every single American.
5: I'm pleased to report that we have reached an agreement for Europe to release massive amounts of diesel fuel from the heavily stocked reserves, and that's starting immediately.
4: Not everyone is buying it.
6: It's entirely a psychological hoodwink trick.
4: That's Charlie Salonius-Pasternak of the Nordic West Office think tank in Helsinki.
6: It's 3 days of global diesel fuel usage. That said, the psychology right now is probably what's most important to G7 leaders in terms of being able to tell their voters or their businesses, we're doing something about this.
4: They're doing it, but not by choice or goodwill. Trump threatened to cut off crucial diesel exports to Europe unless they released some of their reserves, and Europe is heavily dependent on U.S. diesel. So while they were uncomfortable reducing their reserves, they were more worried about the security of the supply. But Maximilian Terhalle of the Cambridge University Center for Geopolitics thinks by letting themselves be pushed into that corner, European leaders missed a chance to take control of the situation for their own benefit.
7: Europeans are basically weakening themselves. They don't come up with more coherent strategies. How can we use such American requests? The fear of the gallon has driven all U.S. presidents, right? Because he's desperate here. And we need to, in a friendly way, manipulate that desperation. Framed as, hey, we are in a big alliance. You need something, we need something. Let's make it work for us together.
4: Robin Haglum of the Danish security risk company Risk Intelligence says there's still a chance European leaders can use this to their advantage.
8: Markets aren't famous for being rational as well, so there is certainly a possibility that if they're able to sell it well to the voters, the market may also react positively despite nothing fundamental on the ground having changed.
4: But the immediate price drop promised by President Trump is not a given, as the G7's 100 million barrel release will take place over the next 4 months. For NPR News, I'm Terry Schultz in Brussels.
1: We're told that running is good for you, but is it really? All that pounding, all that stress, and what about your joints and bones?
9: Most of the challenges people might get from marathon training would be orthopedic. Not everybody's built necessarily to run a marathon. So I think if done smartly, it's a very healthy activity.
1: 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Australian DJ Lenny Pierce is filling venues across the U.S. This summer, he sold out Red Rocks Amphitheater in Colorado to a crowd of over 8,000. But let's just say his electronic dance music caters to a special audience. The first stop on his most recent tour was in Baltimore. NPR's Elena Twerk was there.
10: The dance floor's packed with ravers. There's neon everywhere, and the bass is bumping. But one raver is having a meltdown.
11: We got him a new shirt. Does not like it.
10: Welcome to a toddler rave. Where it's only 5 p.m., the house specialty is apple juice, and the majority of the audience is under 5. Tina and Guy Hirschberger are here with their son, 2-year-old Owen.
11: My husband and I go to a lot of raves, so that's why we wanted to come here, get the baby into the rave scene. You say, let's rave.
12: I'm sick.
10: DJ Lenny Pierce is on a toddler rave world tour.
13: Parents and toddlers, they all share nursery rhymes. No matter the culture, it's like we connect over bangers.
14: Let's hold up our baby shark fingers like this.
10: Pierce didn't start out making music for the 5 and under crowd. He was first in a boy band that won Australia's Got Talent.
13: During that time, I learned a lot being in recording studios. I fell in love with producing electronic music.
10: The band had a long-running number one hit in Australia. but it wasn't enough to make ends meet. Pierce quit the band and spent the next few years piecing together a living from whatever jobs he could find. Until a few years ago, when his daughter Mila inspired an idea.
13: She was like maybe 6 months old or something, so I was doing the night feeds. And when you're overtired, I feel like your thinking becomes a bit crazy. I don't know, I was just thinking like head, shoulders, knees and toes. Head, shoulders, knees and
10: toes. The next morning, he uploaded his techno remix onto TikTok. It blew up.
13: So I just started to do Five Little Ducks and then all the other nursery rhymes.
10: Toddler Techno was born. Hours before the show, Pierce is already at the venue.
13: So much prep just for little kids, huh? It's like a kid's first birthday on steroids.
10: Huge inflatable ducks wearing headphones. A castle made of milk bottles that towers over Pierce on stage. Balloons that will be thrown into the crowd.
13: Your fingers get tired. Mine's pretty used to it now. Maybe like 45, 50 shows. We gotta do this over and over and over.
12: Ready? You're holding it?
13: I'm holding it, yeah. I'm gonna catch it.
10: The fog machine is loaded.
13: You gotta tip it fast. There you go.
10: Merch is set out with sizes ranging from 2T to adult XL. And the bar's fully stocked. There are adult beverages, but also lemonade, apple juice, and edible glitter. Finally, it's time for the doors to open.
15: You ready to come in? I better see you dancing.
10: By the entrance, a sign warns against moshing and crowd surfing. But most of this crowd can't read yet. Meanwhile, Milana Rule, how old are you?
16: 4 and 10.
13: She's 3.
10: is getting rave ready, making her dad, Eric, add more glow bands to her legs under her light-up Elsa dress.
16: Can I have it on my knee?
13: On your knee?
10: The lights go down.
17: Kids.
10: And the rave is on.
18: How are you feeling, everybody?
10: Over 1,000 tickets were sold in Baltimore. 6-year-old Cristiano O'Mara was the first in line and made a beeline for the barricade.
16: Because I'm really excited. Because I really liked Lenny. And then I never got to see him in real life, but this is my first time ever.
10: His favorite song?
16: I don't know all the lyrics.

0: We do keep the volume safe.
1: Pierce again.
0: But it also has to feel like a rave, so we kind of keep it fairly loud, but it's not damaging loud. I think it's 90 decibels, which we check all the time.
1: Pierce plays for no more than an hour.
0: Kids, their attention's very short. The first set I played, it was just like music, like how you'd play for adults. And then eventually I was like, I think I need to dance more. Let's do the hot dog dance. Here we go.
1: Pierce says he tries to appeal to parents as much as their kids. For some, that means a little nostalgia.
2: Mommy spent many, many nights at raves.
1: Like Emily Miller and her son Oliver.
3: Oliver!
1: Oliver points to Emily's pregnant belly.
3: And my baby brother and theirs name's Bodie.
2: And this is his first rave.
1: For other parents, like William Tomlinson, it's about having a unique family activity that he genuinely enjoys as much as his kids.
4: Not to knock it, but it's not like a Disney princess kind of thing for dad, you know? It's a lot of fun for me.
0: The parents these days were very lighthearted. I think it's the millennial parents. We try and do more. A lot of dads are more involved.
1: DJ Lenny Pierce tours with his two youngest, both toddlers.
0: I'm doing bottles at nighttime and then playing bangers in the day.
1: Pierce says he wants the music to grow with his kids as they age. Mila is now 3.5.
0: So she might go, oh, no, Dad, that's not cool anymore. Then I'll go, okay, then what do you find cool? Let me do that. Like all my music now fits for 1, 2, and 3, and then maybe next year I'll do for 4-year-olds and then 5. And then when they have kids, I'll go back to that.
5: But guys, it has come to the very last song for today. And it is time to go to sleep.
1: It's around 7:30 p.m., and some of the ravers have fallen asleep. While Pierce will keep the party going to the next tour stop, for 9-month-old Brayden, who's strapped to his mom, V. Whitten.
6: His bedtime's 7.
1: It's time to go, Betty Bye.
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9: Have you ever noticed that some ducks get up from the water quickly and easily, while others have to paddle?

0: away for a considerable distance before getting airborne. Ducks can be categorized in two groups: puddle ducks, also known as dabbling ducks, and diving ducks. The differences between these two groups relate to how they look, fly, and eat. Puddle ducks are ducks of the shallow marshes and the like. Think mallards, pintails, shovelers, teal, gadwalls, widgeons, and wood ducks. Their bodies seem to ride high in the water. They feed largely on aquatic vegetation, insects, and such, close to the water surface. No doubt you've seen them feeding, heads down in the water and butt sticking straight up out of the water. Puddle ducks also have the ability to get right up from the water due to their comparatively large wings, and they seem to land on the water rather easily. In flight, their wing beats have been described as slower and more effortless than the diving ducks. The feet of puddle ducks is positioned so that they can easily walk on land. As such, they're commonly observed feeding on grain fields and similar habitats. Well-known diving ducks include canvasback, redheads, scaup, ringneck, golden eye, and bufflehead. These ducks prefer more open and deep water, such as that in large lakes and rivers. They tend to ride lower in the water compared to dabbling ducks. Diving ducks need to dive down in the water to get their food, which consists of fish, snails, and invertebrates. Compared to puddle ducks, they have smaller wings and a more compact body. Plus, their legs are set back further on their bodies, which is an advantage for swimming, but makes it much more difficult to walk on land. If you see a duck on takeoff that's paddling frantically across the water before becoming airborne, it's a diving duck. They need a long runway. Upon return, they drop down and skid across the water feet first before settling down. So take a closer look at the ducks this fall. You'll definitely notice some of these differences. I put links to more information on these ducks along with the text of this natural North Dakota. You can access them at prairiepublic.org. I'm Chuck Lara.
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5: This week on The Ezra Klein Show, I'm talking to Dr. Abdul El-Sayed about healthcare reform, the Israel-Palestinian conflict, and I think Democrats can appeal to voters.
6: In the past, when we talked about health reform, it usually was a conversation about how you provide health care for lower-income people. Today, it's not that. It's how do you provide health care for the median? We need to have the courage to be able to say, actually, this moment requires that kind of change.
2: This morning at 9 Central, 8 Mountain on Prairie Public.

I'm Windsor Johnston with these headlines. The Coast Guard is searching for six people aboard a missing medical plane. Crews have found debris off Nantucket. The flight was headed from Bermuda to Boston when it disappeared yesterday. Voters in Brazil are heading to the polls today. President Lula is facing the former president's son. A runoff is possible later this month. President Trump took his midterm election campaign to Ohio last night. He backed Republican Senator John Husted in a tight re-election race. Trump heads to Nebraska tomorrow as Republicans fight to keep control of Congress. I'm Windsor Johnston, NPR News in Washington.

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1: This is Weekend Edition from NPR News. I'm Aisha Roscoe. Everyone, including you, was at one point the youngest person in the world. But only a very select few get to be the opposite.
2: He wants to know how you feel about being 117 years.
3: Feeling good.
2: Oh, feeling good.
1: Documentary filmmaker Sam Green spent the last decade following each record holder for the oldest person in the world, from Brooklyn to the south of France, from Brazil to Japan. Why?
4: Because I was so puzzled every time the oldest person in the world dies. It's in every newspaper and all over the internet. I was curious why, and I gotta say, 10 years later, I'm still curious why.
1: Sam Green's new movie is called The Oldest Person in the World. A warning, this interview contains mentions of suicide. I asked Sam Green what he wanted to learn from these super centenarians.
4: You know, I was a middle-aged person sort of asking big questions about the world and life, and I thought, wow, somebody's been around 115 years old. They'll really know. They'll have some answers. And after a while, I started to see when you're 115, you're probably not thinking about the big questions anymore. Your world shrinks. You're thinking about a nap later or happy memories of when you were younger, flowers. You know, you're not thinking about what's the meaning of life and stuff like that. So I started to realize that that approach, asking these people the big questions, didn't really make sense. Which is not to say I didn't learn things, because I did, but it wasn't what's the meaning of life and them giving the answer, really.
1: What did you learn?
4: Well, a lot of this is just sort of simple common sense stuff. People who live a long, long time and seem to be healthy and spirit are positive people generally. The woman I filmed in Japan, Kane Tanaka, had had a hard life. She said the important thing to living a long life is not to worry.
1: A lot of these people that you're meeting in this, we see them sleeping a lot. You know, they're not really taking in everything around them.
4: No.
1: Is it the positive outlook that unites all of them?
4: It's a couple things. One, it's all women.
1: Yeah.
4: Many of them are women without children. The first woman we filmed with, I said to her niece, why did Miss Susie live so long, do you think? And her niece said, Miss Susie did not have the two things that will kill you, a husband and kids.
1: Okay.
4: Flip side of the coin is none of these people are alone. They all have community and family. You need people around you. You need love and support and community to live a long life, and they all have it.
5: Does she know she's the oldest person in the world?
6: Yes.
5: Told her that?
6: Yes.
5: What did she say?
6: Really? She said, really? I can't believe that. I don't know what she get the implication of 116. The oldest person in the world.
1: Did this movie change the way you think about aging and death?
4: Oh, yeah. It changed the way I think about aging. I don't think I would want to be 115, but I do want to live as long as I possibly can. I'm so curious about the world and the future, what's going to happen. But I think I would want to live as long as I can and be independent. But also with death, I mean, I think it did help me come to terms with death in some ways. Because the oldest person in the world, when they die, nobody ever says, that person was taken before their time. Nobody ever calls it a tragedy. It's always a natural death at the end of a long life, and that's the way it should be. The last person I interviewed, Maria Branyas, said, you are young. Now is the time to do good works. What I took from it is, you're young and you're alive and you have time, and

0: advantage of it and enjoy it.
1: While you were filming this documentary, it took 10 years to make, and at a point, you're diagnosed with blood cancer. How are you doing at this moment?
0: I'm doing great. Modern medicine, you know, it's a miracle. So I'm doing really good. But it definitely made me think about our short time on this planet, and it definitely sharpened my sense of all that, as I'm sure it does for everybody who has a kind of brush with mortality.
1: Yeah. You also opened up about your own grief over the loss of your brother. He died by suicide before production began, and I'm so sorry for your loss. You are very open about dealing with questions and regrets, and you say you only have one video of him. Did that drive you to capture more of your own family life in this movie and to really try to make sure that you're capturing these moments?
0: Yes, it did. I mean, it was a shocking discovery. Now, we all video things all the time on our phones. You know, with my kid, I've thousands of videos. But when I was making the film and I started looking around for videos of my brother, Dave, who died in 2009, I was shocked that I only had one video of him, which was kind of heartbreaking because, in a way, these days you hang on to people through videos. You know, ultimately, in the grand scheme of things, it's a losing battle, but we try, and that's part of life, and that's part of making documentary films, actually, is trying to hold on to things before they go.
1: The oldest person in the world, as of the end of your documentary, and still, is Ethel Catterham of the United Kingdom. How is she doing?
0: Well, it's funny. Ethel Catterham is the first person who rebuffed my inquiries.
1: Oh, really?
0: So I kind of inquired, and somebody who dealt with her said, no, she's fine. She just doesn't want to be bothered. And I thought, okay, I can accept that. I get that. Like, if you're 115, you don't want to be bothered, that's fine.
1: Yes, that's your right at the moment.
0: But then I got to say, about maybe 6 months ago or something, there was a video of her getting a visit from King Charles on the internet. And I was like, are you kidding me? King Charles and not me?
1: Of course. You know? She will allow royalty to come into the house.
0: And it was funny. She said something to him that I think nobody on earth would also be able to say. She said to King Charles, she said, you were so cute when you were a baby. She can say that. It was great.
1: Sam Green is the director of The Oldest Person in the World. Thank you so much for joining us.
0: Thank you. It's a real pleasure speaking with you.
1: If you or someone you know may be considering suicide or is in crisis, call or text 988 to reach the Suicide and Crisis Lifeline. It's 1967 and Lee Clark is on the road. He'd been drifting through UCLA until he was expelled for fighting. Then his draft notice appeared in the mail.
2: He read it through several times, then moved to the window to look out at the ocean, as people like to do in times of strife. He had the sense he'd lost a coin toss, but that the terms of the game were far too grave for the method of play. The bingo reality of one draft number meaning life, another death, or potential death.
1: Lee has no intention of reporting for duty. So now the normally apolitical Lee is on his way to Canada with one suitcase, a bag of amphetamines, and in a very expensive car he doesn't own. But first, he needs to say goodbye to his family spread out across the U.S. That's the story of Dodge City, the latest novel by Patrick DeWitt. He joins us now. Welcome to the program.
2: Thank you, Aisha.
1: You know, Lee Clark, the protagonist in this book, would you say that he's not really a people person? Or is it that he's out of place in the times that he lives?
2: Well, he's not really an extrovert or an introvert, but I do think of him as being somewhat to the side of the larger conversation. You know, he's just going about his business and doing his thing, and as often as not, doesn't really involve other people. He's got a small social circle, but he's not engaged with the times, you know, politically. Probably wasn't thinking about Vietnam very much until the draft notice arrived in his mailbox. The idea or the jumping off point for me was that this was someone who was living a quiet and individual life, and he's forced to make a decision that he might not have considered otherwise.
1: So he quit his job. He says goodbye to his girlfriend, heads off in a Jaguar. Tell us his plan.
2: His rough plan is to leave. Obviously, he's going to deliver the car in New Jersey and then step across the border and enter Canada and come what may. And he decides to say goodbye to his mother, father, sister, and eventually even his brother, who he's estranged from. People who fled the country in the 60s did not know that they would eventually be pardoned and welcomed back to the United States. So he does believe he's saying goodbye permanently to not just the country of his birth, but his family members. And there are sort of scores to be settled with each of them, clarifications to be made. And it's through the story of Lee and these individual characters, I think, that the reader will get to know more or less precisely who Lee himself is.
1: Well, the first stop is his dad. And this is where we kind of get the idea of why Lee had to get out of his hometown of Concrete, Washington, and what's gone wrong in Concrete.
2: Things haven't gone well for Lee's father. That's the first person he visits on his way out of the country. His father and mother had split up fairly recently, and his father seemed to be on a downward trajectory, and he's devolved much further than Lee was aware of, so that he arrives to find that his father is no longer working at the factory that he'd worked at for many years, but is now the town dog catcher. He's hopelessly in grips of alcohol. He's very much living an unhealthy life, living in the dog catcher van up front of the house because the house is filled with dogs. Lee's father has been stealing these dogs so that he can make his quota each day.
1: His second stop is to see his mom in Billings, Montana. She's living with her brother, and he wants to know, will she accept that he's going to become a draft dodger? Is her acceptance important to Lee?
2: Absolutely. I think Lee has a much healthier relationship with his mother. He respects her. He understands her decision to leave. And at the start, she's not that empathetic to his decision, and she sees it as something shameful. So this is a painful moment for Lee because he wants her to essentially co-sign his decision.
1: You know, a lot of the story is told through dialogue. Can you read a little from the conversation between the mom and her brother and Lee?
2: So this is, we have Lee's mother talking to her brother that she lives with. I was explaining to Lee that Dad's homecoming is informing my opinion of his abstention from war. What about Dad's homecoming? Just the glamour and wattage of him and his brothers, the way the town received them as princes, the parade, the pomp. Lee's mother was smiling within the memory of this. When Uncle Wallace softly snorted, she asked, "Something is amusing?" "Darkly amusing." "What is dark?" "That you continue to recall Dad the way you do," Uncle Wallace told Lee. "I've heard it told so many times by your mother that our father returned from the war a film star, that he was the golden conqueror, and every citizen wept at the sight of his ribbons and gleaming medals." "And you take issue with that?" asked Lee's mother. "I do, because none of it's true, or very little of it." "Explain yourself." "Shall I start with the parade?" "Fine." "Dad was not a film star at all. He was sodden drunk, propped up by his brothers, who also were drunk. They reeked of rye, and each of them filled with contempt, they were made to perform for the benefit of those who did not have to go through what they went through. And you are either willfully misremembering the event, or, more likely, you weren't old enough to understand the truth."
1: You capture so much of the characters in this book through how they talk to each other. Are you someone who maybe eavesdrops on others' conversations? Is that how you are able to kind of pull together dialogue like this?
2: I mean, eavesdropping is a part of the job. It just, it's sociological study. So yes, when I'm out in the world, I do pay attention in a way that I think is probably abnormal. I don't do it meanly, you know, but I am fascinated by the human experience, and I'm fascinated by what is said in conversations, but also what is not said, what is inferred, what is withheld. This is my obsession, and it's something that I lean on for my work, but it's also just generally fascinating to me.
1: You're Canadian. You were just a baby when the Vietnam War ended. What drew you to this time period? Like, did you know a lot about these Americans who went up north to escape the draft?
2: Well, my father is a Canadian citizen. He has got dual citizenship. He moved from Ontario to Southern California in the middle 60s. And he himself was drafted. Mm. So he returned to Canada. This story is not his story, but this story is, I think it does mark the sort of initial inspiration for the telling of this book. If my father hadn't dodged the draft and returned to Canada, he wouldn't have met my mother in Vancouver.
1: Mm.
2: So this is somewhat of a cherished story just in our family lore.
1: Mm-hmm.
2: And I have at times wondered, what was that like? What was this trip like for my father? Because he was loving Los Angeles, you know.
1: Mm-hmm.
2: There was no part of him that wanted to leave, but he did. And one of the consequences of this is that my brothers and I were born. And it was just the kernel of an idea that became something more significant once the characters came into focus.
1: Dodge City is about one man's choice to leave his bleak old life in the country of his birth. But do you think that Lee is a person running to something, not just dodging, but running to something, a better life in a country that isn't sending him off to war?
2: I think he's heading towards a position of starting from scratch. But at the very least, he'll be safe. So he's going to be missing all of these other things. His life had finally assembled in Los Angeles. He was enjoying it. It was making sense to him. He was enjoying his work and very much in love with his girlfriend. He doesn't know what he's moving towards, but he knows that he'll be safe. That's enough for now. You know, the rest will come later.
1: That's Patrick DeWitt. His newest novel is Dodge City. Thank you so much for talking with us about it.
2: Thank you, Aisha.

0: This is Weekend Edition from NPR News. I'm Aisha Roscoe. Have a great week.
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5: The Michigan Senate race has been at the center of some of the key fights in the Democratic Party. This week on The Ezra Klein Show, I'm talking to Dr. Abdul El-Sayed about healthcare reform, the Israel-Palestinian conflict, and I think Democrats can appeal to voters.
6: There are some people who want to define America as being smaller than, that it can't include certain groups of people, whoever the out-group is that they want to point to. But we are constantly in this process of negotiating a bigger America. And so America, to me, is the notion that we can come together around our differences to build something that's greater than the sum of its parts, because we believe in the process by which we do that thing.
5: More from my conversation with Abdul El-Sayed after the break.
7: Live from NPR News in Washington, I'm Windsor Johnston. The lawyer representing Jane Doe in the Cornell rape case says students at other schools are contacting him. Thomas Jiffra says they've described sexual assaults they reported to their colleges. Some told him their complaints were never followed up on. Speaking to CNN, Jiffra says those accounts point to a problem that extends beyond Cornell.
8: I've received many emails from students, not just at Cornell, at other schools, saying that they were sexually assaulted on campus. They made complaints and it wasn't followed up on. And that's the real scary part. This isn't just a Cornell problem. This is a college-wide problem. I've heard from women as far back as 40 years ago saying they were raped in a fraternity house, and not at Cornell, at different places. And I think that's the important part of this case, is we're learning as a society that college sexual assault is a huge problem.
7: The president of Cornell University released a video message on Saturday pledging transparency as the investigation moves forward. Supreme Court Justice Samuel Alito says he's considered retiring. NPR's Kerry Johnson reports on fresh interviews with the justice as he promotes his new book.
9: Justice Alito tells CBS News he's considered retiring from the court. Alito, who's 76 years old, was appointed by President George W. Bush. He's already served 20 years on the Supreme Court and written major decisions reversing the right to abortion and paring back the Voting Rights Act. Any justice's decision to retire before 2028 could set off a political tug of war. Senate Republicans famously refused to even meet with President Obama's nominee, Merrick Garland, because they said it was too close to an election. Carrie Johnson, NPR News.
7: A planned release of emergency oil reserves could help ease pressure on global diesel markets. NPR's Julia Simon reports G7 leaders agreed on Friday to release 100 million barrels of oil and refined products over the next 4 months.
10: In recent weeks, diesel prices have reached record highs, pushed up by shortages and damage to refineries in the Middle East and Russia, as Ukrainian drone strikes continue to hit Russian refineries. Last month, diesel topped $6.50 a gallon here in the U.S. For context, diesel was around $3.75 in September of last year. That's more than 70% lower. Diesel prices are even higher in some European countries. Earlier, President Trump had threatened to cut off U.S. diesel exports, which both American oil companies and European leaders opposed. Julia Simon, NPR News.
7: This is NPR. In Ethiopia, federal forces have entered the capital of the Tigray region after over a week of intense fighting. The Tigray People's Liberation Front has retreated from the city, as Emmett Livingstone reports.
11: Videos on social media showed truckloads of troops entering Mekele, the capital of the Tigray region, waving Ethiopian flags. It's a huge setback for the Tigray People's Liberation Front, or TPLF, which launched what it called a defensive war against the federal government on September 23rd. The two sides already fought a civil war between 2020 and 2022, estimated to have killed 600,000 people. Tensions were left to fester, then erupted into a new round of conflict last month. Amid intense fighting, pro-government forces captured strategic towns in the Tigray region this week. They then announced they had captured Mekele's airport, and on Sunday said they were already pushing north of the regional capital. The TPLF appears to have abandoned the city without a fight. For NPR News, I'm Emmett Livingstone.
7: The Supreme Court opens its new term tomorrow with a case that could shape whether communities can sue oil and gas companies over climate change. Officials in Boulder County, Colorado, want the companies to help pay for damage from disasters linked to a warming climate. It's one of dozens of governments across the country bringing similar lawsuits with billions of dollars at stake. The energy companies argue that climate change is a global issue that should not be decided in state courts. I'm Windsor Johnston, NPR News in Washington.
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0: The Michigan Senate race has emerged as perhaps the most important proving ground for some of the key fights in the Democratic Party right now. How will left populism perform in a Rust Belt state? What should the next Democratic idea for healthcare reform be? Is it time to rebuild Obamacare? Or is it time finally for Medicare for all or Medicare for more or many? And what should the Democratic Party's relationship to Israel and to the Palestinians be? What should America's role in that conflict be? Dr. Abdul El-Sayed is the Democrats' nominee in Michigan. He's running against Republican Mike Rogers, up by a few points in most polls. Very few candidates this cycle have been argued over as much or clipped around the internet as often as him. But I wanted to talk to him myself to hear who he is and what he would actually do in the U.S. Senate. He joins me now. Abdul El-Sayed, welcome to the show.
1: Thank you for having me.
0: So I want to start a bit in your family story. Your parents are Egyptian. Your stepmother is a distant relative of Abigail Adams. Tell me about them.
1: So my parents had me and got divorced, but stepping all the way back, my dad really wanted to be an automotive engineer. His dad sold vegetables in a fish market, had an eighth grade education. And, he would literally study on the rooftop of their building in Alexandria, overlooking the fish market by the light of a lamp across the street. I'd spent a lot of my childhood summers there. My dad comes to America 1978, 6 years later I'm born, but that was after the passing of the Immigration Act in 1965. And it undid the quota system, right? So it enabled a kid like him to actually come here. Goes to Wayne State University, becomes an automotive engineer, and builds the opportunity set that, I get to live in. My mother comes over a couple years later. She was in Alexandria trained as a physician, and then realized they had some very serious creative differences after they'd created the one thing they created together, which was me. So they got divorced, both remarried.
0: How old were you?
1: I was three. And my dad marries my stepmom, Jackie, who's a daughter of the American Revolution. Like you said, traces her lineage back to Abigail Adams from the middle of the state of Michigan. Her father was a engineer who trained at GMI, now Kettering University, and her mom was a nurse who was raised in Flint and trained as a nurse in Flint. So I was raised in the house built by Muhammad and Jackie. And I grew up in a house, where we talk about code switching. I was code translating my whole life, right? Between my dad and his understanding of things as an immigrant from Egypt, who always sort of told himself like it was only temporary. He was going to go back at some point. And my stepmom, who was born and raised in mid-Michigan.
0: You've talked a bit about the political work your father did in Egypt and the role that had in bringing him to America. Tell me about that.
1: He was a student activist. And, what he was agitating for was democracy. And because he was an activist, the authorities at the university and then generally were kind of hounding him. And so when he got the opportunity to leave, he was like, all right, I'm out. And for him, it was always this sort of notion of, why can't I say what I think? And he's still that way. I love him for it. And America, to him, was always just this place where you would have real freedom. And there are not that many things that my dad beams with pride when he talks about, but having rights and voting and the ability to be a part of democracy is one of those things. I don't think he ever thought I would end up running for office. But, this idea that you could go to a place and it didn't matter the color of your skin or how you prayed, that you could be American. He took that very seriously. And I remember watching him naturalize. I was quite young. And I remember my mom, stepmom, Jackie, telling me, Bubba's going to become American tomorrow. And I'm here being like, so he's going to be blonde and blue-eyed? How's that going to work? No more accent? And so I'm watching him get naturalized. And she's like, Bubba's an American now. America is not what you look like or what you sound like when you speak English. America is a set of ideals. It's beliefs. He swore an oath to the country that we have democracy. It was a moment I've thought about quite a bit because he became American and nothing about him changed, but everything about him changed and everything about his opportunity set changed. And that's still the beautiful thing about this country.
0: I remember watching my father get naturalized. My father's from Brazil. And it's a very moving and as you say, very unusual to think, you know, on one side of this, you're American, on the other side of it, you're not. We're actually in this moment, of course, where there's so many fights over what it means to be American and such an effort to renegotiate the question of what it means to be an American. So I'm curious what it means to you.
1: This is a country where there is no ethnic identity. There's no religious identity. There is just a national identity. And I didn't appreciate it as much until I went to grad school in the UK, where I'd meet third generation like Pakistani kids. And I'd be like, you're British. They're like, I'm not British. I'm Pakistani. I was like, yes, but you're British. Like you have a British citizenship. They're like, yes, I'm a citizen of the United Kingdom, but I'm not British. They're British. I'm Pakistani. And the amazing thing about America is that we not only have the civics that enable us to become fully and foundationally American, but we also have a culture of that where, yes, there are some people who want to define America as being smaller than, that it can't include certain groups of people, whoever the outgroup is that they want to point to. But we are constantly in this process of negotiating a bigger America. And so America to me is the notion that we can come together around our differences to build something that's greater than the sum of its parts because we believe in the process by which we do that thing. It's funny, you know, my dad, I don't think he's been to Egypt in like 20 years and he still has an accent. He still looks the way he looks. And you watch him watch the lions on Sunday and you're like, that's a full-blooded American. Or, you know, somebody, we were teasing him and he was like, well, you know, if I went back to Egypt, I was like, you would leave in like 3 weeks because you got opinions and in Egypt, you can't share them. And here you can, whatever they are. That to me is America.
0: You talk very movingly in your memoir about a trip you took back to Egypt, I think when you were an adolescent, and seeing the difference in how your life worked and how the lives of your cousins worked. And that seems like it was quite formative for you. So tell me a bit about that.
1: I remember after I gave out all these gifts, my grandmother pulls me aside and she points to one of my cousins. That one's smarter than you. Points to the next one. I don't even have to tell you, he's taller and better looking. That one, she works harder than you. That one, she's nicer than you. He's more athletic than you. And by the end of this, I'm like, okay, so Teta, what do I have going for me? She's like, you have the best thing of all. I was like, okay. She's like, you get to go back to America at the end of the summer. The rest of your cousins stay here. And it was that moment that I actually thought a lot about as we spent the summer, that summer, you know, and went and saw all the sites. But most of the time, I was just spending time with my cousins, my aunts and uncles, my grandparents, living life like I would have lived but for the accident of history that allows me to be born here. And thinking a lot about what it meant. And I remember going back at the end of the summer, you know, getting caught up on all like the latest music and all the stuff. But also as I, what is it that I'm supposed to learn about myself from that 4 months that I spent there? And more than anything else, it was just the appreciation for not everybody gets this. And I think my dad had been trying to explain that to me. And look, I got in trouble when I was in high school and whatever, but the appreciation that like I can put in work and my work turns into something. And so at some point, there's two questions that you ask is like, you don't actually get the privilege of just coasting when you know that there are a lot of people who are going to work a lot harder than you and not get where they need to go. And then two, what are you doing it for? Because, you know, growing up, people are like, oh, you're smart and you work hard. I was like, my grandmother was smart and worked hard and never got anything out of it. So what's the point of this? And I think a lot of the way I've sort of come to public service and I think about my responsibility set is to say, look, the responsibility is to take whatever opportunity you had, put all the chips back in the middle of the table to make sure you're building opportunity for the folks who don't have it. I think in the end, all of our output builds something for somebody, right? There is always output. And the question is, do you build it for you or other people around you or other people who already have capacity? Or are you trying to build it for folks who don't? And that to me is the sort of great moral divide of the specific ethical or moral choices we make in our lives about how we spend our time.
0: You and I are about the same age. So you were in high school, as was I, 25 years ago when 9/11 happened. And you've written a lot about how that changed your space in your high school, the way people treated you after that, the way that led to some amount of political awakening for you. Talk me through that.
1: You know, I have a little brother whose name is Osama. I remember, you know, the planes hitting the Twin Towers and just being horrified by what I was seeing, like literally what I was seeing, the loss of life. Just, I remember it was wall-to-wall coverage and it was what was on in our house. But I remember that day, my mom swinging by to pick up Osama from school. And, you know, they were horrified. And they asked, do you want to get picked up? I was like, no. And they asked why. I was like, well, you know, there's a couple of, you know, there's not that many Muslim kids in my school, but there are some. And, you know, I'm a junior at this point, so I'm just going to stay back and just make sure everybody's okay. I go home as usual that day.
0: And so you that quickly felt that the energies would turn?
1: Immediately. I remember a kid walking up and just be like, well, your people did this. Mm-hmm. I was like, why my people? He's like, your people did this, right? And in some respects, the overwhelming experience of it was just this loss of innocence about everything, that somebody could attack our country like this using airplanes that are supposed to get you to where you need to go. This sense that the things that happen thousands of miles away can impact your life. And this sense of kind of always having to answer for myself and to explain. I was also just really proud of my little brother. I mean, I remember they were like, you know, we could just change your name to Sam. It'll be okay. He's like, no, my name's Osama. I didn't do anything wrong. And I like my name and I'm going to go by Osama. And he still to this day goes by Osama. And at this point, you know, he was in elementary school. And so I think there was also this sense of this broader testing of like, who are we and who do we want to be?
0: I'm always interested at the level at which people think naturally. And one thing I noticed with you is your mind goes very naturally and quickly to structures and institutions and circumstance. And I guess that connects to a move you make, which is that you go to medical school and you pretty quickly move from that to public health. And the way you describe it, as somebody who covered healthcare, you know, a lot back in the day, is you sort of move from medicine to the social determinants of health. But tell me about that decision, because training to be a doctor is a lot. But what is it that you saw that made you think, I have to move towards the structure of this, not the person-to-person service?
1: I really loved the clinical care part of things. I really did. I love people. I love hearing their stories. There's something, a gift that people give you when you talk to them in a clinical encounter where they bring you their worst problem on their worst day. And they're willing to share that vulnerability with the belief that you can help them. And so often you'd be in those clinical encounters and realize that I actually am not being given the tools to help you fully. And I'm never going to forget a patient while I was at a small satellite hospital. So I went to med school in the city in New York, and small satellite hospital, the tip, northern tip of Manhattan. So a lot of the patients are from the Bronx and upper Manhattan. And there was this patient who'd fallen and hit her head on the subway stairs, clearly had a welt forming, yelling at everybody there. She's inebriated, and it's early in the morning, which, you know, pathognomonic for having substance use and alcohol dependency. And I go to talk to the resident who was in the emergency room. I was like, what did the CT show? And that's, you're going to get a head CT if you fall and hit your head and you wind up in an emergency room. It's like the number one thing you do to rule out a brain bleed. And he's like, oh, we didn't do one. I was like, why not? He's like, well, he looks at me and he almost has this like pitiful look in his eyes. Like, she'd be a social admit. Meaning, if we admit her, we're going to run into so many social issues with her that at the end of the day, we're not going to be able to help her. There's really nothing we can do for her. And the hospital's going to lose money. And, you know, how do you even discharge a patient like this? So I call up my attending and I'm like, look, like, didn't even do a head CT. This is ridiculous. Like, no real HNP, no history and physical. Like, this is absurd. And my attending is like, okay, like, if you think we should admit her, we should admit her. Turns out she has full-blown AIDS, actively bleeding pelvic mass. Her blood sugars are all over the place. One of the things I learned is that HIV can infest the adrenal glands, which manage your blood pressure. So despite having been hypertensive her whole life, she's now got low blood pressure because basically the hormone system that manages her blood pressure is shot, okay? Took care of her for 2 weeks. Worked with the social work team. We found her the only rehab facility that took HIV positive patients. Then got her hooked into her Ryan White housing, which she had access to because of her HIV status. And I was like, all right, great, right? And we've reviewed the plan over and over and over again. Last day, I'm like, all right, today is the day. You're headed off to the rehab and then you're going. And she's like, I'm not doing that. I was like, I'm sorry, what? She's like, I'm not doing that. I was like, why not? She's like, well, I'm going home with my daughter. I was like, I didn't know you had a daughter. She's like, you didn't ask. I was like, I definitely asked. But she's like, yeah, well, you know, I reconnected with my daughter and my daughter wants to pick me up. I said, that's great. It's great that you had this relationship with your daughter. It's fantastic. What happened last time? Like, it seems like you hadn't talked to her for a while. She's like, oh, well, I started drinking. I was like, well, you know, what makes you think you're not going to start drinking again? She's like, I haven't had a drink in 2 weeks. I was like, well, we've had you chemically, you know, on a benzodiazepine taper, right? So, and, you know, maybe you go to rehab, get your housing in order. You can rebuild that relationship. It's clear that you got a relationship there. And she's like, don't tell me what to do. You're not better than me. I was like, you're right. I'm not better than you. And if this is what you want to do, you know, I just got to tell you, I think it would be, she's like, no, I'm going home with my daughter. I had just finished putting in my residency application like a couple weeks later. And I'm getting on the A train, going downtown Columbus Circle area to have a meal at a Turkish restaurant with a friend. I'm never going to forget. I get on the subway and my patient is laid out on the subway seats. And it was like a gut punch. So I go and check up on her to make sure she's like, okay.
2: The same person, you just ran into her.
1: Same exact patient.
2: Flat on the subway.
1: Flat on the subway seats. And I, you know, shake her a little bit. She didn't remember me. Didn't know who I was. She was alive and breathing and everything. She just passed out. So I go have my dinner. I come home and I pull my residency application. Because at the end of the day, she became a referendum on my entire clinical career. Like, she was the kind of patient I wanted to take care of. And the thing that I hated most about that experience is that resident was right. And our system is not built to take care of those kinds of patients. And if it was a just system, it would be. And it's almost like she knew.
2: Say what you mean on that. Because to go back to what we were saying a little bit ago about circumstance and luck, somebody else might look at the story and say, he can't help everybody, right? This is on some level on her. She's drinking. She chose not to go into rehab. The state did. The state, through the person of you, did everything it possibly could for her, right? That hospital spent a lot of money over those 2 weeks. Taxpayers paid for that. And she still didn't want the help.
1: In that moment, correct. But think how many times you think she's interacted with the healthcare system only to learn the same script. How often has she been let down by some bureaucrat somewhere so that she doesn't really trust when I tell her that this is all lined up for her? This is a woman who dropped out of schooling in the eighth grade. She was abused by her mother's boyfriend when she was a kid. She fell into alcohol dependence. And you're right, no one individual can help everybody. But we want to live in a world, in the richest, most powerful country in the world, where you have structures and institutions that A, prevent the worst things that happen to her, and B, can catch you when you fall into those cracks. And arguably, a hospital is supposed to be that. Like, when you look at the history of the institution of the hospital, it was that place. It was. We have stopped it from becoming that or being that place anymore because what we have are billing machines that are very, very good at billing. The irony of it is just downtown from that hospital, you have the main New York Presbyterian Hospital. You go up to the top pavilion and you've got carpeted rooms, which is a terrible idea, but you've got pianists who play piano for patients who come from all over the world to get care from some of the most talented surgeons and physicians in the world. And the difference is a couple of floors. Our healthcare system has no longer become the thing which is supposed to give us ease in our pain. It has become just another industry for the minting of money. And it mints a ton of money for folks. It's also why it's way too expensive. It's deeply inequitable. The experience of it, whether you're a patient or a provider, is not satisfying. And this one patient became emblematic of that for me.
0: When More from my conversation with Abdul El-Sayed after the break.

0: Do you ever feel like there's almost a plot to make you not trust your own eyes and ears? To wonder whether something is real or just bait for your attention? You're not wrong to be skeptical. You should be. That's why you're here. For a commitment to facts.
1: Appreciate you emphasizing how much we don't know and how much is speculation in social media.
0: And details that take you somewhere real.
2: When you come around the corner, that's when you see whites and pinks and burgundy, like you're walking into a cloud.
0: For genuine voices.
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6: This is the Ezra Klein Show. My guest today is Dr. Abdul Al-Sayed. He is a Democratic candidate in the Michigan U.S. Senate race. You've written a full book on Medicare for All. It's a good book. It's not too many books for politicians worth reading, but if you want to sort of get the case for this, this one is. What do you find to be specifically dysfunctional about American healthcare compared to peer nations?
7: Right now, you have a system in which we think of ourselves as the customer. But if you think about it, Ezra, if you get sick tomorrow, you are the reason for a financial transaction between your health insurer and your provider. And every single part of that financial transaction, every player in that transaction, except for you, has a financial incentive to maximize the amount of money they get to pick. So your insurer makes money when you pay more into that insurance than gets paid out for your healthcare. The clinic or the hospital makes money because they provided healthcare and can bill for that healthcare. The device company or the pharmaceutical company makes money when you use that product, whether in the context of a clinical interaction or the context of you taking medication. And for that reason, there is no actual incentive for any one of these players to look out for your well-being. There is no perfect solution to any human problem. But if you were to design a system that was maximally painful for the patient, it would be this one, because you're getting extracted from at every level. So let me just turn the page, okay? Our experience of having private health insurance now is this. You pay every 2 weeks or 4 weeks. I assume you're a W-2 employee of the New York Times company, right? Every 2 weeks or 4 weeks, the first group that eats is FICA. That's the government. Uncle Sam eats first. And then after that, your insurance company eats some premium for you, your family, right? The New York Times company pays for some of that. You pay for some of that. Chances are you probably have a deductible, unless the New York Times is like Gray Ladies particularly.
8: No, I got a deductible.
7: Okay, you got a deductible. If you think about it, that deductible is what you pay for to get the health care. You already paid for every paycheck. And if you're doing the math, that means you're losing a whole nother paycheck for that health care. And then that's health care that sits behind a network that's negotiated between your insurance and a provider, both of whom are using that opaque negotiation to try to maximize their market position relative to others of their type. An insurance company wants to gobble up other insurance companies. A provider wants to gobble up other providers. And you're paying to see a small group of doctors that have a sweetheart deal with the insurance company that pays for your insurance or doesn't quite pay for your insurance. And then you get sick, you get a bill, the bill goes to your insurance company. And because the insurance company is incentivized not to pay for your healthcare, then you probably have to fight them. A certain amount of institutionalized churn that you just have to put time into beyond the money you already put into it. And ultimately, to get less and less time with providers, because the way the providers deal with this is to parse out less time. So what would Medicare for All do? Rather than this situation in which you have an insurance company that is profit motivated, managing a lot of this transaction, you have one payer who is the federal government, who, by the way, does this for people over the age of 65, albeit not as efficiently as it should be. That's a whole other money and politics problem.
6: But Well, it isn't. Because I think it's worth stopping before we go fully into Medicare for All. I'm going to take some of the other side of this.
7: Please.
6: Partially to be the devil's advocate here. which is the description you're giving of the fault of the American healthcare system is fundamentally that every player is interested in profit and not interested in you. And you could say that about any market-based transaction, right? In the supermarket, you know, they want to make money on food. They sell you food. They sell you food at a markup and they're profiting, you know, from the difference. And the question in healthcare is whether like the market incentives are getting you something that's worth it, right? If you're getting innovation from the pharmaceutical companies, from the device manufacturers, right, that they're incentivized to kind of come up with new ways of treating you. And you know, to some degree, they are and they do, right? We have a kind of incredible pharmaceutical industry in terms of innovation. Now, the prices are a much more live problem. You know, whether or not the hospitals have an incentive to kind of attract you by getting the best care. The insurers, in theory, have some reason to attract your business. And I always take that the problem of American healthcare is that in a set of these transactions, two things have happened. One is that the prices we pay are way higher. You expect that the market will bring down prices. It hasn't. You talk a lot about this. I'd like you to explain to people why. The other is that people are supposed to be more efficient when disciplined by the market. It's not clear that's happened here. And maybe the third is that healthcare is a weird good, where I always feel like this is very undersold, but I'll spend a lot of time deciding, you know, which computer to buy. I'll walk out of a store if I don't like the jackets they have that day and I want a jacket. My kid's sick. We're in the ER. I don't go down the street. Yeah. But I'd like you to talk about that dimension of pricing, because I think it's not just about there being profit. There's profit in a lot of things in our life, and they work, you know, to some degree or another fine. But why isn't the profit incentive here getting people what they want?
7: So I love how you broke down that problem. Let's just start actually with the third point. That is, it's just a weird good. Mm-hmm. Nobody actually wants health care. They want health.
6: Yeah.
7: When you need it, you will do whatever it takes to do it. And so we rely on other institutions to discipline the market from being able to price gouge us when we need healthcare. Here's the problem though. Insurance markets don't work when you know you're going to need the outcome. Like if you insure your home, you're not assuming your house is going to catch fire. Chances are you pay insurance. You never actually get any payout from the insurance because, well, that's just how it is, right? So insurance is not really the right mechanism, because at the end of the day, all of us are going to need some healthcare. Some of us are going to need a lot more healthcare, and none of us know when that's going to happen. So we have this insurance market that was created to try to ease us from the financial burden of healthcare calamity. The problem, though, is once that health insurance system then starts to scoop some money off the top, the question becomes, well, how much and how? And herein lies the issue. The moment somebody created a deductible, the idea of private health insurance became useless. Because if you know you're going to get sick and you have to pay your deductible anyway, and that deductible is unaffordable, at this point, you are now being hit with the financial calamity of your healthcare consequence or issue. Like, I don't begrudge the pharmaceutical industry for needing to charge for the innovation it creates. I begrudge them charging as much as they do and charging us for stuff that's created, innovation that was created 100 years ago. But it's understandable in a market that you want to make something and then you want to sell something. I get that. But the insurance industry actually has no real purpose. They don't innovate anything. And they're failing the responsibility which we pay them for, which is buy me out of financial catastrophe. So that's why when I talk about Medicare for All, I'm not talking about reform of the healthcare provision side of things. Talking about reform of the insurance side of things.
6: But that's not true.
7: Hear me out. Yeah. To discipline the rest of it.
6: I think you're getting at what you're saying there, but what I was about to draw you out on is that Medicare for All, we can argue there are a lot of analyses about how much it would cost. It depends on what you cover and how you cover it. But the main thing it does, aside from simplifying administration, is it's a massive payer who can bargain down prices. And guarantee everybody healthcare. But I mean that the way it would change what providers are doing. Like if you imagine you have Medicare for All, and probably the kind of expansive versions of it that, say, Bernie Sanders has proposed, and you don't change what anybody pays for a drug, for a good, for whatever, there's no way you can afford that. The theory here is that you have Medicare for All bargaining down how much the hospital can charge for an MRI. Medicare for All bargaining down how much Eli Lilly can charge for tirzepatide. Medicare for All pushing down the prices of healthcare, which in other countries, they are lower. Canada, UK, France, per service, per drug, per all of it, they just pay less because the government negotiates it. The trade-off that people worry about there is innovation. Like, there's this theory that the whole sort of world is free riding on how much America pays for drugs because it creates this incredibly robust market in drug innovation. I sort of agree with you that private insurers don't justify their existence all that well. We can talk about the arguments for them in a second, but I don't think they're doing a great job at really anything. But the real money is coming from negotiating down providers. And the reason insurers are failing us is they don't negotiate down provider prices very well.
7: Let me push on a couple things. I think that is true from a systems view of the healthcare system. From the average person's view, I just want to have healthcare when I need it.
6: Mm-hmm.
7: And just the fact that it would guarantee everyone coverage at the minimum is such an incredible value above and beyond the current system that from a political standpoint, that alone is worth it. I lose my job, I still have my healthcare. That's huge. Without having to pay some insane amount of money for the health insurance I thought I had. That's huge. Now, I want to push on a couple of the pieces here. I happen to be a huge fan of Costco. If there's one corporation I like, it's Costco. Now, some people might hate me for it, but, like, you know, everybody's got to have their, as a famous anti-corporatist,
6: take, man.
7: Costco, me and Kirkland. But one of the things that people like about Costco is that they have sort of made a commitment to themselves that they are not going to make a margin of more than 15% on any product. A lot of the innovation in our system, first, the riskiest research we subsidize as a government through things like the NIH. Well, maybe not under Trump anymore, but like the NIH is intended to create the opportunity to de-risk the riskiest research. You and I both know this. And almost every prescription drug that has made it all the way through the process has had some foundation in NIH-funded research. So that's number one. Number two, imagine prescription drug companies just said, listen, you know, we are going to charge 15% above and beyond the rate of what it costs us to research and develop this drug, and we go from there. There's a world in which, not that that innovation doesn't go away. Costco is still a very profitable corporation. They're just not insanely profitable. And even then, pharmaceuticals and their business model tends to be more focused on the way they trade on a stock market than their actual profitability. So to be clear, the day you pass Medicare for All, you would have to be able to sustain the system as it is. Otherwise, you'd in effect give the whole healthcare system the equivalent of a stroke. Over time, you have this disciplining feature. But imagine you took all the pharmaceutical companies and just said, you know what? None of you can be publicly traded. All of you have to stay private. And you are allowed to make 15% over the top for a 20-year period of every medication you had. And then we are going to discipline through real generics and publicly funded generics to compete with you. You would still get serious innovation because a lot of the riskiest research is already publicly funded. In the past, when we talked about health reform, it usually was a conversation about how you provide healthcare for lower income people. Today, it's not that. It's how do you provide healthcare for the median? And I think what's happened is that the industry has gotten so greedy that the floor underneath which we are having this conversation has so far shifted that we need to have the courage to be able to say, actually, this moment requires that kind of change. Also, the tactics on which we are going to have this debate have changed entirely too. The power of the industry to drop in with 30-second ads, that's just not as powerful as it used to be anymore. And so I think they are losing power quickly, and we really could actually get this done in 2029. That's what I'd like to do. But part of the reason I'm excited about this, I know I'm going to be one U.S. senator if I get elected. Part of my job, though, is to be the first Democratic doctor in the U.S. Senate since 1969 who wrote the book on doing this, and to be moving that conversation in the space in which we are now electing the next president.
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2: You're like, where is it? Where is it? I'm hungry. Where is it? Have they lost my order? You know.
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4: This is the Ezra Klein Show. My guest today is Dr. Abdul Al-Sayed. He is a Democratic candidate in the Michigan U.S. Senate race. One thing that sort of broke your primary open this year was Israel and Gaza. And so I wanted to start with a very open-ended question, which is, in your view, what should America's position towards Israel, towards the Palestinians, be?
5: It should be the same approach that we should take to all other countries. And our approach, I mean, go back to the post-World War II era. We fought this terrible war against terrible people. And coming out of it, we realized that we needed to build these institutions to protect the world from having to do this again. And we codified these institutions by way of a system of international law. And then we emerged as the global hegemon and then proceeded, when it was in our own realpolitik interest, to violate those rules. But we still expect everyone else to play by the rules of the international order. And my foreign policy views are very simple. I just think we should be the first among equals to enforce international law. I would argue that Israel is the greatest outlier when it comes to the behavior of the government of Israel relative to the approbation you would expect them to get versus what they actually get. They've been able to sustain an apartheid system, which is the only thing you can call sustained nearly 6-decade long occupation of a people in Gaza and the West Bank. They did a genocide in Gaza. They led us into a war. Benjamin Netanyahu came to the Situation Room, made the argument for a war. He finally had a dupe big enough who was willing to do it. But think about war aims. We had no clear war aims for that war. Israel had clear war aims. And one of those big war aims seems to be setting up for the annexation of southern Lebanon. And we do all of this, and all of this has been done. Well, our stated policy in the region is that we believe in a two-state solution, which is wild because we're aiding, arming, and abetting the very government that is attempting to foreclose on the possibility of a second state openly. And so I'm just saying that we should treat Israel the way we treat any other country that did the same stuff. On top of that, I come from a state where there are communities where the median income is $14,000 a year. I remember going to an elementary school, Spain Elementary, in Detroit, 2 weeks after the boilers broke, watching first graders try to learn in a room without a boiler. And the idea that we send billions of dollars abroad, not just to Israel, but to Egypt, where my family came from, to Jordan, to Pakistan, to UAE, to Qatar. The idea that we send billions there while our babies can't read in a classroom should violate every sense of basic fairness. And finally, too often in our politics, when you have a political consensus, that's one place, and a bipartisan consensus, that's another, the difference is somebody's money. AIPAC spent $32 million in my primary. $32 million for one U.S. Senate seat. Set a record in that race.
4: They were big fans of yours.
5: I mean, they showed it in a very interesting way.
4: I'm going to hold the question of money to the side of this for a minute because I'm more interested in your policy here. So in what you said, I think there are sort of two levels on which a policy like that could operate. One is

0: to shut off the money that America sends to an Israel, to an Egypt. But in this case, let's keep the focus on Israel. And I think inside the Democratic Party, you're getting to a fair amount of consensus on that, right? I think that it is unlikely the next Democratic administration is going to be selling arms to Israel. Now, Israel's pretty rich at this point. There might have been a time when our money was essential to the functioning of that state. I think that time has passed. So then there's this other question, right? You know, is when you talk about the apartheid system, when you talk about rights of Palestinians, which is whether or not America engages in trying to change the status quo among Israelis and Palestinians. You know, you can imagine a world where the money shuts off and Benjamin Netanyahu wins again, or, you know, Eisenhower, or whoever it might be, says, yeah, fine. Like, we'll replace, you know, our budget hole, whatever it might be. But, you know, this is our policy. And then in your view, what should America's policy be towards that?
1: So let's start from a philosophical standpoint of where, what ought to be. I believe in equal rights to peace, dignity, and self-determination for Palestinians and Jewish Israelis. I believe that it is up to a free Palestinian people and free Jewish Israeli people to decide how to maneuver the inconsistencies of that. Whether that's a two-state solution or a one-state solution or land for all, as you had a discussion about on your show, or a 23-state solution. Me as a U.S. policymaker, I would be fine with any of those. It's about the process, not the outcome. And I think the problem right now is ultimately we've often had too much hubris to think that we get to dictate what happens rather than trying to enable the circumstances to allow for that discussion to happen. And the problem that I have is there is a deep power imbalance here. Israel is a state that actually exists. There is no Palestinian state. The state of Israel has openly and very directly tried to destroy any coherent movement for Palestinian self-determination and has often kept people divided on purpose or arbitrarily jailed people or you name the thing. And then there's the policy of mowing the lawn, as they talk about. And so from where I sit, my responsibility is the 10 million people in Michigan and making sure that our money does not make other people's problems worse. And as the first among equals of enforcing international law, when the actually existing state violates international law, I think it's important for us to hold the actually existing state accountable to international law. Also, if other people violate international law, Hamas, hold them accountable to international law, but to do so without fear or favor, which is why it's hard not to talk about the money side. Because the reason that our policy is the way that our policy is because of the massive power of internal spending in our elections to try to shape outcomes to make sure that there is a bipartisan consensus around the existing status quo, which is in direct contraposition to what we say we want the status quo to be. Two-state solution.
0: AIPAC is a big spender in politics. And I think AIPAC has been, I mean, I've said this for a very long time, I think AIPAC has done terrible damage to both Jews in America and Israel. And I'm not a fan of AIPAC. I do think less of this is about money than sometimes you make it out to be. Joe Biden was not, the issue for him was not AIPAC. Like, Joe Biden had his beliefs. And many people formed their beliefs on Israel in a very different era. And they remember, or at least believed in, a very different Israel. The reason I ask you about this question of what would you actually make the policy into is because I think there's an analogy here to your Everest analogy on healthcare. One place I really agree with you is that this idea where people sit around and imagine what the long-term settlement that will fully solve the Israeli-Palestinian conflict would be from where we sit right now, when there's no preconditions for that kind of settlement, is more than I think it's a distraction. I think it's a way of not apprehending reality as it is. It's more fun to imagine a world in which it is all solved than to try to think about the base camps the hills that get you there. International law is slow. You know, even if the U.S. was not blocking its application to the Israeli-Palestinian conflict, it's long, it's years, it's court cases, it's easy for countries to ignore, as many around the world do. The ICC doesn't command an expeditionary military force. And so, you know, you do get into this question of, right, on the one hand, there are Jewish Democrats in Michigan who the thing they worry about for you is not that they don't like the thing you just said, but that they suspect that at your heart, you don't think Israel should be a Jewish state, that it's like the one state in the world that should no longer exist. On the other hand, the thing that oftentimes many, I think, Jewish Democrats don't think about is the thing you just described, the power imbalance, that if you just let the conflict run from here, the imbalance does not get you anywhere good. It does not. There's no preconditions. It's easy to say, I don't like Benjamin Netanyahu, but you're not going to get an actual movement here just through a change of that government. So do you think there's policy here? Or do you think it's simply America no longer making things worse?
1: I take very seriously that policy sits downstream of politics. You can't get policy in a democratic society unless you're willing to engage in politics. And so a lot of what I need to do for our children in Detroit, and also for all of the kids whose lives should be free and clear without having to worry about inheriting all of the disaster of the past, is about trying to move our conversation to a place where things that you cannot say need to be said. When it comes to the fact that our country is subsidizing genocide, it needs to be said. When it comes to the fact that our country is misusing our tax dollars, it needs to be said. When it comes to the fact that we are incoherent, if not hypocritical, about our stated aims and what we're actually allowing to happen, it needs to be said. And once it gets to be said, maybe it could be voted on. And once it gets voted on, maybe we can find our way to policy. I told you that I'm somewhat agnostic to the outcome as long as the process that enables peace, dignity, and self-determination for both peoples is enabled. But from where we sit right now, we're not moving. So my job is to move us, take a first step. Because right now, everybody...
0: And the first step is what?
1: To challenge the status quo about what we can talk about when it comes to American politics. I mean, I always get the question, does Israel have a right to exist? And it's such an interesting question.
0: Yeah, but I purposely haven't asked you.
1: You haven't. You haven't. But
0: because I think this is crazy.
1: Exactly.
0: Israel does exist. We're way past this.
1: But here's the thing. Ezra, you're right. And you're a very thoughtful interlocutor on this issue. How many interviews have you seen with me where that's the first question?
0: I've seen them.
1: So what that says is that the status quo of this debate in our civics starts there. That I have to accept the existence in its current form with its current power structure under its current policy framework for me to even engage in a conversation. And I just don't accept that right now we are getting what we want. We want equal rights of peace, dignity, and self-determination for all people. If that manifests in a state for both peoples, I'm fine with it. But it is those peoples who get to make a decision, not us. And right now, we are stopping that decision from happening.
0: One reason I think the equilibrium here is unstable is, you know, people with a variety of degrees of views on Israel itself, from people who believe very much in its existence as a Jewish state to people who don't, have watched and been, you know, quite horrified by the last 3 years. And one way that issues become very unstable is that there's a lot of feeling that doesn't know how to translate itself into action. There's not a lot of agreement of like what is a stable policy point on which Democrats of many different perspectives, ranging from, you know, liberal Zionists to less liberal Zionists to people who are skeptical of Israel at a much deeper level. What is an actual policy place where they can kind of stand together, not because they all believe in the same eventual deal, but because they can agree on the next set of steps that it makes sense for America, which is not Israel, to take.
1: And that's, frankly, the conversation I want to have, right? And there are a couple of principal points I think we need to establish to be able to take a principled step that most people probably agree with. number one, that the well-being of the Jewish community is different than good faith criticism of a foreign government. Those are different things. You can stand with the Jewish community, guarantee their safety, guarantee their right to advocate for things that you disagree with. And that has to be held separate from the question of our foreign policy toward this country. Second is the question of what are our principles? And this is the part where I think we sometimes wrap ourselves around the axle a little too much, which is to say, what do we actually believe in and how do we beget those beliefs? And I just think it's a lot easier for us to say, all right, here's the next step. We probably shouldn't be funding this military. We probably shouldn't be unconditionally funding any military. We probably shouldn't be running cover for the actions of this particular government, which at the minimum were war crimes, at the maximum were genocide in the courts of law. And we probably shouldn't be buying an added level of security that basically buys an electorate out of having to make democratically rational decisions about how to protect and how to behave. I think those things are things we should agree upon. Now, not everybody is going to agree with me. I get it. And I also understand on both the sides of this debate, we're also dealing with a lot of trauma, a lot of trauma. I understand that for a lot of Jewish Americans, there's the trauma of the Holocaust and the need to have a refuge. I understand that. And I also understand that for a lot of Palestinian Americans and Palestinians everywhere, there's the trauma of the Nakba and the great displacement of people told that they were just going to be able to come home in a couple of days, never ever to be able to go back. We've got to be able to create the circumstances within which both of these deeply traumatized people can have a conversation built on principle. But to me, the answer has to be principle. It has to be.
0: Abdul Sayed, thank you very much.
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6: This is Prairie Public, a news, music, and information service in partnership with North Dakota State University, KDSU Fargo, KUND Grand Forks, KPRJ Jamestown, KCND Bismarck, KDPR Dickinson, KMPR Minot, KPPW Williston, and KPPD Devils Lake.
7: Probably heard the saying that waiting is the hardest part. Well, Domino's Pizza found out that the wait is easier, at least for the customer, when they know exactly what's going on with their order.
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7: I'm Nick Fountain, and today on Planet Money, how the pizza tracker was made, how it spread, and how it's been manipulated.
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11: Live from NPR News in Washington, I'm Janine Herbst. The midterm elections are just weeks away when voters will decide which party controls Congress. Right now, Republicans control both chambers. And as political ads flood your social media and your phones, polls are being conducted, some showing Democrats are making headway and that Republicans should be nervous. NPR's Domenico Montanaro says midterm elections are always tough on the president's party and that President Trump has acknowledged that.
12: Democrats are the favorites right now to take back control of the House at the very least. And the Senate, which was considered a long shot at the beginning of this cycle, seems to be within reach for Democrats now. But there's a question of how big these gains are likely to be, because redistricting has really insulated Republicans to an extent. The Democratic Party isn't very popular either. There just aren't that many competitive seats. Less than 10% of the House really is competitive.
11: NPR's Domenico Montanaro reporting. The Coast Guard says it's located a debris field off the coast of Nantucket from a Canadian air ambulance. Shortly before the plane went missing, the pilot had tried to communicate with air traffic control.
13: 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Okay, declare emergency and missing 104.
11: Paul Conerny. Okay. From member station WBUR reports the plane was carrying six people from Bermuda to Boston when it vanished yesterday morning.
14: The four Canadian crew members and two Bermudian nationals were headed to Logan Airport after taking off from Bermuda's L.F. Wade International Airport. The plane was south of Nantucket at 1 a.m. local time when the pilot reported trouble. The Coast Guard says the pilot told air traffic control that the aircraft was having electrical problems and declared an emergency. Radio transmissions indicate that the Gulfstream G-100 may have been coming in blind, indicating the aircraft may have lost its navigational instruments just as a storm moved across its path on radar. The air ambulance jet was registered to a Canadian company that transports patients. For NPR News, I'm Paul Conerny in Boston.
11: The Supreme Court opens a new term this week, and NPR's Nina Totenberg has more.
15: Even as the justices will hear major cases on climate change, immigration, guns, and religion, there are many more hot-button issues waiting in the wings. Among them, whether the court will reverse nearly a half-century-old precedent that bars the posting of the Ten Commandments in public school classrooms. More immediately, though, the justices are likely to be drawn into the election. The Trump administration has sought to influence elections in numerous ways, and Democrats have lawyers across the country ready to fight what they perceive as illegal measures. In the end, though, some of these clashes are bound to make it to the Supreme Court. Nina Totenberg, NPR News, Washington.
11: And you're listening to NPR News. Allegations of a gang rape at Cornell University frat house are reigniting a national reckoning. The nation's biggest anti-sexual assault hotline says calls have spiked more than 80% since this case emerged. NPR's Amy Held has more.
16: This unfortunately feels all too familiar for many, many people.
17: Megan Cutter is chief of victim services at RAIN.
16: Someone in the United States is sexually assaulted every 68 seconds.
17: But they may not think of it that way at first.
16: A survivor's perception of their own experience, it is really common for that to change over time.
17: The I Am Jane Doe campaign is letting people express solidarity. Shay Thomas is a student at Cornell.
18: This is a movement that is meant to help bring light to the issues of women who have to deal with sexual harassment or assault.
17: Aisha Matan is a postdoc researcher at Cornell.
19: Every time I scroll through it, just people talking about their similar incidents.
17: Even, she says, from 30 years ago. Amy Held, NPR News.
11: In South Korea, authorities are trying to free a large gray shark from a canal where it's been stuck for more than 2 weeks, and that's captured the attention of thousands of residents. The shark is named Bukanji after the North Port Park in the port city of Busan, where he's stuck. He's around 11 and a half feet long. Officials have used water jets and nets trying to coax him back out to sea, but so far, he doesn't appear to be interested. Hundreds of thousands have come to see him, and now he's gone viral on social media. I'm Janine Herbst, NPR News in Washington.
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22: I hate waiting. I think we all do. But recently I heard a theory about how our relationship with waiting has been totally transformed in the last 20 years. It was a story about how an IT department of a pizza restaurant completely changed how we wait and how we feel when we wait. I heard it from none other than Alex Mayossi. Take it away, Alex.
23: Okay. For
0: all intents and purposes, the story starts when David Haubenstricker got a job at Domino's in IT. And at the time, the company was in a kind of crisis. See, for a long time, Domino's was known for one thing.
1: They were known for their fast delivery. It was like, if you wanted your pizza fast, you ordered it from Domino's. If you wanted good pizza, there were other places you would go.
7: They were so into their speedy delivery thing that for many years, they even guaranteed it.
1: If they didn't get the pizza to your door in 30 minutes, you'd get it free.
0: But the guarantee led to problems. It pushed delivery drivers to be reckless. People died. There were lawsuits, and eventually Domino's had to give up on the guarantee.
1: And all the industry pundits said, Domino's is now dead.
7: Wow.
1: They were basically saying, without the guarantee, who's going to order Domino's pizza?
7: Right.
1: You know?
7: Yeah, David says losing the guarantee was bad. They were ceding market share to the likes of Papa John's and Pizza Hut. And David had this theory of the 30-minute guarantee, which is that it wasn't just popular because it got people their pizzas fast. It was popular for a slightly squishier reason. It had given people a sense of control.
0: This idea was backed up by evidence. Around this time in the early 2000s, Domino's had actually commissioned a study that mapped the way people felt when they ordered a pizza. And what they learned was it was a psychological roller coaster.
1: Yeah, you're desperately hungry. And so you're like, I want pizza. I want pizza. And so you go and you place your order and it's like, oh, yes, I've got pizza coming. And you're excited. I've done it. I've ordered pizza.
7: This was the top of the roller coaster. And things really went downhill after that.
1: It's completely out of your control at this point. You're like, where is it? Where is it? I'm hungry. Where is it? Especially with kids. You know, where is it, Mom? Where is it, Mom? Where is it, Mom? You know, it's coming. It's coming. You have no idea where it is. Have they lost my order? You know,
7: regardless of how long getting a pizza actually took, customers just hated the process, the experience of waiting. To solve this problem and to stand out in a crowded pizza market, David and his IT colleagues cooked up a tool that would help Domino's beat their competitors on a kind of novel front, managing their customers' emotional journeys.
0: This tool would allow their customers to obsessively monitor their pizza's progress. It would come to be called the Domino's Pizza Tracker. And this humble pizza tracker, some would argue, and I am arguing, became way more influential than you might expect.
7: Did you know that it would go on to change the world?
1: No. I'm still somewhat amazed that it changed lives. I mean, that's weird. A status page that changed lives. I mean, that's kind of crazy.
7: Hello and welcome to Planet Money. I'm Nick Fountain.
0: And I'm Alex Mayasi.
7: Yes, many of you will recognize Alex's voice from some classic Planet Money episodes, or his name because he wrote the Planet Money book. Or maybe you're a listener to Alex's new food and economics show. It's called Gastronomics. It is there that Alex laid out this theory that I kind of love. Alex, you call it the Domino's Pizza Tracker theory of everything.
0: Yes, and here's the theory. The Domino's Pizza Tracker would become the canonical model for every website or app that maps out how long a purchase or delivery or service is going to take. And it created a completely new norm for how we expect to feel when we buy stuff.
7: We're talking banking, car repair, tax prep, waiting for an Uber. Your theory is it all started with the pizza tracker. So today on the show, we're going to drill down on this theory, hear how the pizza tracker was made, how it spread, how it's been manipulated, and what it tells us about human nature.
0: Also, we hit the streets and do some hard-hitting pizza journalism.
2: Got a hidden mic right here. We're about to go do investigative journalism.
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7: We're back. It's Planet Money. We're tracing the history of the Domino's Pizza Tracker and how it's changed consumer culture. Where we left off, it's the mid-2000s, and Domino's knew they had this problem, where people hated waiting for pizza.
0: And without their 30-minute guarantee, they were losing their edge in the pizza game.
1: So Domino's reputation was a rather mediocre pizza, and now we've lost our delivery time. We're starting to struggle. It's not like the company was shrinking, but compared to the overall industry, we're not doing that great.
7: David says once Domino's learned about the emotional pizza roller coaster, lots of people at the company had a sense that they should build something like a pizza tracker. But they also knew that corporate would never go for it because it would be really time consuming to build something that would track literally every pizza at every single Domino's. Plus, was it really worth it spending so much effort on basically a gimmick to maybe make some customers a wee bit less anxious?
0: So instead, at the time, corporate was focused on the tried and true Domino's way, beating their competitors on speed, even without the guarantee. They became obsessed with the metric they called out the door time, as in pizza out the door.
1: And word gets out that the UK franchisee has figured out how to improve these out the door times. And he somehow cracked the nut.
0: So Domino's dispatches David's boss to go across the pond to figure out what the UK stores are doing. When he's back, he summoned David and the rest of the technology team.
1: And said, let me tell you about what I saw. You would go into a store and they would have a dedicated monitor that would show nothing but that store's out the door times, along with 5 to 10 other stores.
7: Oh.
1: And what this franchisee did was, is he had them compete against each other.
7: On out the door time.
1: On out the door time. And then he would pay cash bonuses to, you know, the store that was at the top, stuff like that.
0: David's boss said, we need to do this here in the U.S.
7: And did he look at you and say, David, you're on this?
1: Yeah, I was basically the guy who had to make it happen.
7: David knew how he'd build it. Every Domino's had computers where workers would register when an order came in, when a pizza went in the oven, and when it went out for delivery.
0: So David took that information and connected it to a centralized system that broadcast out-the-door times from each Domino's to the other competitor stores nearby. The out-the-door times were on live dashboards for every teenage worker to see.
1: Shortly after it's rolling out, maybe a week or two, the CEO comes to my cube and says, you know, you worked on that? He goes, there has been nothing in my tenure that has moved the needle as much as that.
7: Wow.
1: Good job, guys.
7: And here's your bonus, David.
1: No. I'm in IT. The best you do is you get a thank you.
0: So pizza out the door times were getting faster, but they still hadn't solved that other issue, the existential dread of having to wait a whole 30 minutes in pizza purgatory.
7: Except then at some point, David and his colleagues stepped back, looked around, and were like, wait, you know what? We already have a system tracking every single pizza and every single Domino's.
1: We went, we can piggyback on that and do Pizza Tracker.
7: Pizza Tracker. The way the Pizza Tracker would work was people would call in their orders, then go online, maybe dial up.
0: That's not a great impression.
7: And see a little animation of their very own pizza's progress in real time.
0: Now, this was 2006. Most people didn't have smartphones yet. They were not using apps. At the time, FedEx, UPS, and Amazon were tracking packages, but those were generally on the timeline of days, not minutes. A tool to track real-time pizza progress would be completely novel.
7: David set out to work on the back end. And some designers figured out what the tracker would look like. Kind of like a thermometer on its side, a long tube with rounded ends. As the pizza went through each step of the process, from order placed to prep to bake to box to delivery, the next chunk of the thermometer turned bright red.
0: When David saw the mock-up for the first time, he was not impressed.
1: I go, It's a hot dog.
7: It does kind of look like a hot dog.
1: It's a hot dog. We're a pizza company. Why have you put a hot dog on the pizza tracker? So I'm there kind of going, well, this is the dumbest thing ever.
7: But the big dogs at the company liked it. In fact, they wanted to roll out the pizza tracker right before the craziest day in pizza. The Super Bowl of pizza, one might say.
3: Yeah. The actual Super Bowl.
1: Because the Super Bowl is not necessarily the absolute busiest day, but all four time zones for Domino's synchronize. Oh. Everybody's ordering right before the game.
7: Sure.
1: Everybody's ordering at halftime.
3: The Super Bowl was stressful enough in a normal year. They'd set up a war room with screens showing website traffic, server capacity, and, also the Super Bowl broadcast.
1: We'd have like 50 people.
7: Wow.
1: And we'd be monitoring networks. We'd be looking at our competitors. Hey, Papa John's, they're slowing down, And we're saying, we're still good.
3: So maybe not the best time to roll out a totally new piece of pizza technology. But the brass are like, are you kidding?
1: This is going to be awesome.
7: The day comes, all eyes are on David and his tracker. Would it work? Would people look at it? Would they like it?
1: The spotlight is on us. And we're basically in there watching the pizza tracker. And if this crashes, then we're going to launch this and we're going to do this. And so we have all these plans. And it basically, fortunately, went off without a hitch.
3: Not only did it go off without a hitch, it actually blew up. Over the next months and years, it became a cultural phenomenon. Tracking your pizza became not just a tool, but an event. People blogged about it. A CNN morning show tested it out on live TV.
4: And we are awaiting that pizza delivery. Will the Domino's man make it in time?
3: Customers flooded the Domino's comment box with comments.
1: Oh, this is the best thing ever. It was mainly from the main commenters were moms. Basically, this has gotten my kids off my back. I order the pizza and then I have my kids sit in front of the computer. Amazing. Watching the little flashing lights.
7: Yeah.
1: And the kids would turn around and go, mom, it's in the oven. Hey, mom, it's being prepared. It's out for delivery. You got to get ready. It's out for delivery.
3: Yeah, the pizza tracker actually made the pizza waiting experience kind of fun.
8: I remember actually being more fascinated with the tracker than actually interested in the pizza. Like a thing where I was like refreshing constantly to be like, what is it going to look like now?
3: This is Shuya Gong. She teaches design at Harvard and she was previously a design director at IDEO, the design firm famous for, among other things, the original Apple mouse. We called Shuya to talk about why the pizza tracker works and how it ended up getting way bigger than pizza.
7: Shuya came up as a designer in the mid-2010s, so several important years after the pizza tracker was launched. Important because more and more people had smartphones, and every company needed an app.
3: Many of these companies were Shuya's clients, and in meetings where they'd be sitting around saying, what is our app? Shuya found that she kept referencing the same excellent model.
8: One of the most effective meetings I had was actually ordering pizza and just putting the tracker on the big screen in the room and being like, so how are you feeling right now? Let's experience this together, because you are able to, in your body, very viscerally understand how much anxiety is going up or down, how much you feel reassurance, how much you feel groundedness, and then be able to say okay, what parts of that do you want people, do you want your customers to feel when they are using your product?
3: This seems like a boss move that you would start your meeting with your important clients and be like, okay, I'll explain why later, but let's all order some pizza, hands up for cheese, hands up for pepperoni.
8: Yeah.
7: In fact, the idea of the pizza tracker became kind of a shorthand in Shuya's design world. A client would come in, describe what their business did, and if it at all involved a customer doing any kind of waiting, she and her colleagues would look at each other and say, oh, easy.
8: They need the pizza tracker.
7: Shuya says one reason pizza trackers were so popular was because as more and more shopping experiences became digital, a tracker replicated a really important part of paying for something in the real world. Watching people do the work.
8: when you are having an online experience, you don't have that kind of visibility. And because you don't have that kind of visibility, it sometimes gets easier to be impatient.
22: Researchers have documented that this reminder of the work that goes into product or service makes customers value it more. They call it the labor illusion.
3: And Shia said something else about why pizza trackers are so effective. It's a little bit trippy. She says they change our perception of time.
22: Wow.
3: Like, there's something that we have literally all experienced, which is a known phenomenon in psychology, where when people walk somewhere, they feel like the walk on the way back is shorter than the way there.
8: Even though it might be the exact same minute by minute, second by second amount of time, it feels shorter.
3: She says one explanation for the walk thing is that the way back is familiar. And that's actually kind of what happens with the pizza tracker, too. It gives us a familiar route and shows us landmarks along the way.
8: It's giving us wayfinding. It's giving us those familiar things to look out for that makes a journey feel shorter. And those familiar things are pizza's being made. It's on its way now. Pizza's being delivered.
3: So all this is why many apps and websites now have pizza tracker-like trackers. The most obvious ones are Uber and Lyft, but I've started seeing them everywhere. Like the other day, I'd dropped my car off at the mechanic and it was taking a while. I started getting nervous. Had they forgotten me? Should I call? Then I got a text with a link to a tracker, a little timeline that showed where my car was in its repair process. I felt calmed and reassured.
22: Yeah, this is why pizza trackers are everywhere now, because we, as consumers, love them. But as the whole economy has become more digital, more like ordering a pizza, something weird has started happening. Pizza trackers have become less honest.
3: Yeah, Shuya gave me a good example. In the mid-2010s, she was working with banks and fintech companies whose customers were transitioning from in-person, slow cash and check transactions to digital deposits and payments. And the companies were actually kind of having the opposite problem that Domino's had had. Because as their customers adapted to online banking, they were uncomfortable with just how fast transactions were happening.
8: It doesn't actually take that much time for two computers to talk to each other and say, like, is this the amount of money that we're sending over? Yes, this is the amount of money we're sending over. You've got that amount of money? Amazing. Now I've got this amount of money. Computers talking to each other, like, there are no roads that they are crossing. There is no cheese that is melting. It's numbers on a spreadsheet moving back and forth.
22: But for people who are used to money taking a while to transfer, money moving instantly, it feels sus.
8: And so what we would do in that instance is actually slow down the pizza tracker, the money tracker. And instead of giving you a real-time reflection, we might actually give it a little bit of a buffer and make you wait.
3: So in the world of money apps, she helped companies add pizza trackers that actually manufactured a fake waiting period, even though the work that was happening was instantaneous.
8: In a context like that, slowing down the time and using that concept of a tracker to say, this is the step that's happening right now, it's getting sent to the other party, we're verifying it, slowing down that time and intentionally and adding some meaningful friction in there means that the experience of waiting is something that you actually want to have. And in that experience of waiting, you're feeling the gravitas and the seriousness of sending over hundreds of dollars to this like other magical space in the ether that now has your money.
22: Which seems reasonable enough, though there is another way of thinking about that.
3: How do you feel about recommending, like, oh, you should do a status bar, but one that's like not accurate, is not real time accurate?
8: Right. How much are we recommending lying to your customers, especially
3: when to put it more bluntly? Yeah,
8: right. So I would think about it less as lying to someone who's going through this experience, and more about curating the experience to put in the physics that have traditionally existed in these experiences to make people feel comfortable.
22: Sure, but at a certain point, this all gets more sinister. Like TurboTax. TurboTax has these little status updates. As you go from section to section, an animation pops up where they say, we're checking to make sure you've got all your deductions or credits or whatever. But a few years back, someone looked into the code and found that the animation was the same for everyone, no matter what. Took the same amount of time. And I guess the question is TurboTax trying to make us feel at ease during the frankly scary process of filing taxes? Or are they using the labor illusion to convince us that it's worth it to pay gobs of money for something we could do for free?
3: Yeah. Or like recently I was traveling and I had to use Uber a lot. And over they sent me updated pickup times. And seemingly every time the car arrived later than they promised. It felt like the tracker was part of an intentional deception to convince me to book with them instead of Lyft, to not cancel, to be on the street so early I'm anxiously watching for the car and hop right in.
22: By the way, we reached out to TurboTax asking if anything has changed or if they wanted to comment. They did not. And we asked Uber for an interview on how they calculated the pickup times. While they didn't make anyone available, they did share some stats that suggested that their pickup times are pretty accurate. But this is the weird final stage of pizza tracker history. Pizza trackers went from an internal tool to manage workers to an external experience providing transparency for customers. Customers loved them so much that they were adopted by companies around the world, but then some companies at least twisted them to be less than accurate. These trackers sometimes have become tools of deception. And this brings us back to the OG pizza tracker, the Domino's pizza tracker. Because there's this whole world of people who think that the Domino's pizza tracker is also veering into deception. Some of these pizza tracker truthers think it's not real at all.
2: All right, test one, two. Okay.
22: Oh. Last week, I got on my bike and rode the approximately 3 minutes to my local Domino's. I was there to put the Domino's pizza tracker through the ringer to see if what it says on the app is actually what's happening in the store.
2: Alex?
3: Nick, hello.
22: I called Alex.
2: All right. Did I ever tell you the joke? What's the difference between a podcaster and a large pizza?
3: No, you have not told me this joke.
2: A large pizza can feed a family of four.
3: Anyway, the plan was I was going to order a distinctive looking pizza.
22: We decided on half Hawaiian, half pepperoni.
3: And get it delivered to your house, Nick.
22: Yep.
3: And then from my home computer, I'd monitor what the pizza tracker was saying was happening to this pizza while you staked out the joint. This is hard-hitting investigative journalism right here. Okay, I am placing this order in 3, 2, 1.
2: Okay, I'm walking in.
22: It's a tiny restaurant. Fluorescent lighting, open kitchen.
2: I see some screens in the back. Hello.
22: So open, I realize I might get found out. So, to make the employees less suspicious of me, I decide to order another pizza.
2: Could I order
22: a decoy while I wait and observe?
2: A large pepperoni.
3: Meanwhile, at home, basically as soon as I clicked order on our half Hawaiian, half pepperoni pizza, the tracker moves from the ordered position to the make position.
22: Yeah, and pretty quickly, I see a guy start to put together what looks to be the pizza.
2: Did somebody really order half Hawaiian, half pepperoni?
5: Yep. I know, it's
2: kind of
5: crazy.
2: That's a weird pizza.
3: And the tracker doesn't just tell us that the pizza is being made. It tells us the name of the person supposedly making it. It's potentially Ivan who is making your order, if this pizza tracker is to be believed.
2: Cool.
22: Ivan finishes making the pizza, throws it onto the conveyor belt oven, goes back to the computer, and presses a button.
3: Oh, I just got order in the oven.
2: Okay. So far, so good.
22: But then I try to suss out. Is this really Ivan?
2: Could I order a soda as well?
5: You want a soda?
2: Yeah.
5: Yeah, no problem.
2: Honestly, what's your name?
5: My name's Alex.
2: Alex?
5: Yes, sir.
22: Not Ivan. In other words, a pizza tracker lie.
3: Meanwhile, at home, I saw that our half Hawaiian, half pepperoni pizza was finished, out of the oven and headed to quality control for a check with a quality captain. Do you see any quality captains around?
2: I do not, and I got to tell you, the pizza is not off the oven yet.
0: Oh, no. So, pizza tracker lie number two. But this one has an asterisk. David, our pizza tracker co-inventor, told us that since Domino's ovens are the conveyor belt type, the bake takes pretty much exactly the same amount of time every time. So the tracker just automatically goes to the next step after a set amount of time. A
22: couple minutes later, Alex, aka Ivan, finally takes it out of the oven and puts it in a box, and then puts it on a rack to be picked up by a delivery driver.
0: Now, the tracker doesn't say waiting on a shelf getting colder while the delivery driver finishes up the previous job. It continues to say quality check, but it's not there for that long. Now it says out for delivery. Your delivery expert Alex left the store.
22: Sure enough, Alex, aka Ivan, takes the pizza out of the restaurant, puts it into his car, and I jump on my bike and start following him, trying to beat him to my house.
2: He's taking a left. Oh, I feel like a freaking creeper.
0: Meanwhile, I can see his every turn from my home computer. His phone's GPS is tracking him, and he actually arrives at Nick's house right around when the tracker estimated he would.
22: Which is exactly when I had to hop off my bike, give an apologetic wave, and awkwardly explain what was going down.
6: Hey, are you following me?
2: No. This is actually my house. I can show you my driver's license.
22: Luckily, he does not take a baseball bat out of the trunk.
2: So I'm a journalist.
6: Oh, cool.
2: My name is Nick.
6: Nice to meet you, man.
2: I work for NPR.
6: Cool.
22: I gotta say, he was surprisingly cool about this. I, of course, got his permission to use the recording. And he said he was actually curious to see how accurate the tracker was.
2: We want to see what happens when you mark this as delivered, how quickly it updates on my buddy's computer.
6: Oh, sure. Okay.
2: Let's see it.
6: Let me go take this. I'm genuinely interested to see if it works.
22: He clicks the delivered button.
0: Okay, and I just got pretty promptly the update that we just went from deliver to
2: Alex, thank you so much, man. I really appreciate it.
0: So, time for a verdict. On the truth-to-lie scale, reflecting reality versus deceiving us, I was pretty impressed. The pizza tracker was mostly accurate. I'm not quite sure there was a real quality check. And the pizza wasn't made by Ivan, of course, though we later learned an Ivan was working that shift. But on the important stuff, I knew when the pizza went in the oven, when it left the store, and although I'm not quite sure I needed a notification for this part, when it was handed to Nick.
22: As I stood there, pizza in hand, I started to realize. Pizza trackers are so ubiquitous because companies know we want them. And I think by and large, they know we want them even when they're telling us lies. Because we've gotten so used to these kinds of apps that helped us transition to the digital world, holding our hands step by step to show us that some work was really happening, that now in our totally digital lives, we want that feeling even when it's completely disconnected from reality. Even when the information we're getting is a fabrication, which I find quite depressing.
0: Yeah, I don't know if I'm that depressed about it. The good version of a pizza tracker, I love. I like having more information. I like knowing I can take a quick run before I have to be home to take delivery of a pizza. Though it's true that now, after obsessively learning about pizza trackers, every time I see one, I question how real it is, whether it's empowering me or tricking me. And that just makes me anxious all over again. Oh, wait. How was the pie?
22: Oh, thank you for asking. My family of four loved it.
2: Can you say pizza for the radio?
9: Pizza.
0: Pizza.
2: Okay, see you, Alex. Talk soon.
0: All right. Take care.

0: This episode was produced by Sam Yellowhorse Kessler, edited by the great Liza Yeager, fact-checked by Sierra Juarez, and engineered by Sina Lafredo. Alex Goldmark is our executive producer.
1: Special thanks to Jim Vitek, Marty Gage, the Hustle Newsletter, Tammy Kim, and Lauren Fries. I'm Alex Mayasi.
0: I'm Nick Fountain. This is NPR. Thank you for listening. All right, so Guy Raz, I'm going to hand it over to you. What do you got coming up today on How I Built This?
2: Thank you, Nick. So today on the advice line, I'm joined by Danny Meyer. He's the founder of Shake Shack, and he's got some pretty great advice about curating customers who will personify your brand.
3: You're not selling a product. You're selling the opportunity to belong to a community where people like us do things like this. The question is, how do you curate a group of people who say, I am now part of a community that does this thing?
2: Stick around, because after the break, it's the advice line on How I Built This.
4: 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Well, Prairie Public is still here. Despite the elimination of federal funding, a partnership that dates all the way back to the late 1960s. Now, the idea back then was to help provide individuals and communities, regardless of income, no matter how remote, with high-quality educational and cultural programming. The deal was always that devoted listeners and viewers would pick up the majority of the tab. Right now, supporters of public broadcasting foot pretty much all of the bill. 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
2: Hello, and welcome to the advice line on How I Built This. I'm Guy Raz. This is the place where we help try to solve your business challenges. Each week, I'm joined by a legendary founder, a former guest on the show, who will attempt with me to help you. All right, let's get to it. This week, I'm joined by legendary restaurateur Danny Meyer, founder of the Union Square Hospitality Group. Danny, it's great to have you back on the show.
3: Thank you, Guy.
2: If any of you listening have ever eaten out in New York City, there's a chance that you know Danny's story. He is the man behind Union Square Cafe, Gramercy Tavern, The Modern, and he's the guy who took a single temporary hot dog stand in Madison Square Park and turned it into Shake Shack, which is now a global, publicly traded burger empire. Danny, you were last on the show in June of 2020. That was a crazy time. The world was sheltering in place, and dining rooms were dark, and it certainly felt like a long time ago. I think in 2022, you stepped down to become executive chairman of the Union Square Group. Give us an update about what's kind of going on in your life right now.
3: Yeah, well, yeah, I actually stepped up to become executive chairman. A lot of people thought I was retiring, which could not have been further from the truth.
2: Right.
3: And by being executive chairman, which was actually a term I had never even heard of before, it gave me the chance to continue to come into work every day, but to spend more of my time on fewer of the things, but those things that uniquely lined up with my gifts. So really, it has to do with the culture of the company, the culinary product of the company, and then all of the creative outlets we have for new businesses. And that's what I spend my time on. Whereas before, I was the guy, you know, hopefully making the trains run on time. I'm just not doing that today.
2: You have a new book out. Congrats. What could possibly go right? A big part of the book is about building an enduring culture and keeping teams aligned. Can you tell us a little bit about how you think about culture?
3: I think culture at its most basic is a word to describe how we do things around here. And every company, whether it's intentional or not, every family, every sports team, there's a way they do things around here. I think the biggest way to build culture is to have a common set of behaviors that everybody in the organization understands that they are responsible for really emanating. So, for example, I actually traveled a long way. I used to think that what we really needed was family values. And we had those in place for about 15 years. And, you know, I wouldn't argue with any of them, but they weren't specific to our culture. And the other problem with that guy was that it was disingenuous in retrospect to call them family values because a business is not a family. And I noticed that every time we held someone accountable to the point that there just wasn't going to be a place for them on our team going forward, people would go into deep grief because you don't fire a family member. And so the big transition I had was really evolving from family values to expected behaviors is the

0: all of the wanted behaviors that we celebrate actively, minus all of the unwanted behaviors that we tolerate.
1: Mm, yeah. Well, Danny, we got some callers waiting to ask some pressing questions. You ready to take our first call?
0: Yes.
1: All right. Let's bring on our first caller. Welcome to the Advice Line. You're on with Danny Meyer, founder of Union Square Hospitality Group. Please tell us your name, where you're calling from, and just one line about your business, please.
2: My name is Janelle Bass. I'm from Louisville, Kentucky. Hello. I am the co-founder of Pony Boy Slings. We're a bourbon-based canned cocktail that drinks more like a nostalgic soda.
1: Well, thanks for calling in, Janelle. So Pony Boy Slings, it's a canned alcoholic beverage made with bourbon, but it's like more like soda. So what do you mean? It's like sweeter, it's easier to drink.
2: Yes, all of the above. So Mike, my husband and I created this, and we come from the beverage and bartending industry, hospitality background. And we realize in Kentucky, in bourbon country, you know, everyone's drinking bourbon the same, whether it's an old fashioned, a Manhattan, or it's on the rocks and neat, which is great. We love that. But as bartenders, we were having a lot more fun playing with the flavors of bourbon and blending them into these light cocktails. And so we have a strawberry, a cream soda, and a tart black cherry.
1: And when you say lighter, are they lower in alcohol?
2: So lower than a typical bourbon cocktail, we're 7%. So we're not like at that 30 or 40% that an old fashioned would be at.
1: But or more like a beer. Julep.
2: Exactly. We say we're the bourbon option for a beer occasion.
1: Awesome. And tell us what your question is for us.
2: So I guess like at the end of the day, because Mike and I come from the bartending scene, we really cared about what we put into that can. We don't use preservatives. We use real juice. We use local bourbon from Kentucky and bitters. Our conversion rate in store when we do tastings is crazy. It's like between 60 and 70%. People taste it, they buy it. And so it's great. Where we have a little bit of a hiccup, you know, when we're not in the store to be able to do the tastings and there's the sea of RTDs that you're looking at, you know, how do we get, you know, the person to feel excited about trying us with a packaged product like ours? How do we build that sense of hospitality into the company itself when we're not actually there?
1: Okay, so you're in the ready-to-drink aisle, and how do you build that sense of hospitality into the brand? Okay, Danny, I want to bring you in here. Meet Janelle, Pony Boy Slings. A great idea, but she's trying to figure out how to build that sense of hospitality into the brand.
0: First of all, congratulations. It's exciting starting a new company. My question for you is, who personifies your brand? So when somebody goes up and down the aisle, they've got a can, and I'm sure that the can has really nice label or nice design to it. Is there any connection with any person? Some incipient brands bring on a celebrity, but you could do it yourselves. I mean, people love a good homemade story.
2: I think that that's an interesting question because Mike and I definitely stepped into creating these, making something that we want to drink. And so we don't specifically have a certain like celebrity or persona, except for, you know, when we think about our demographic, we do tend to reach the older millennials and Gen X, and it skews slightly more female when we do tastings, but it's so hard because we're still so new.
1: Janelle, have you guys had like Pony Boy parties or pop-ups or backyard event tastings? You've done those.
2: Yes. So that is one thing that we love. I mean, that's the thing I miss about bartending is curating a space and where you get to sit at my bar and I get to drive the ship of how you feel for the evening. So with Pony Boy, we do tons of pop-ups and events around Louisville. Mike DJs. We have a 1977 Chevy van we park and do tastings out of. So we definitely try to curate a moment and a feeling and a vibe.
0: And when you do the events, which I thought Guy's question was right on the money, you're bringing your vibe to that. And you also create a sense amongst the drinkers that they are part of a community. You're not selling a product. You're selling the opportunity to belong to a community where people like us do things like this. The question is, how do you curate a group of people who say, I am now part of a community that does this thing?
2: Exactly. And, you know, we do tons of stuff here in Louisville and we've got some repeat

0: buys. I mean, our sales are pretty decent for what we've put in. It's just been bootstrapped by us pretty much the whole time. But yeah, just trying to, as it scales, to keep going with that feeling when, you know, we're not in the store, or we're not there to do the pop-up, and for people to, I don't know, just still feel like they're being taken care of.
1: Mm. I mean, that's the question here, right? When somebody encounters the product and neither you or your partner are there, what do you want that person to feel? And the answer to that question is what your brand strategy is. So one thing I was thinking, I'm looking at your cans, they're cool. I like the 70s retro feel. But, you know, I would think about the can as your bartender. Like, that's the, you know, in lieu of a bartender saying, oh, you got to try this amazing thing. It's the can initially can sort of be that. I think of Liquid Death. It says murder your thirst on the can. Mm-hmm. I mean, could you put something cool or unexpected like under the tab when you pop it, or even on the can that says like, come on, join the party, or come on in, or
2: hop on the pony.
1: Something like that. You know, you could try to be playful with, because the can,
0: yeah,
1: it looks nice, but it's very conventional. It tells the name of the drink and what's in it, and you've got the cool logo. Mm-hmm. But you are going for a certain vibe, and I think you can use the can as the introduction, as your ambassador. So I would think about that.
0: Yeah, I love that. I think that's fantastic. That's a great idea.
1: Janelle Bass, the brand is called Pony Boy Slings. Good luck. Thanks for calling in.
0: Thank you so much for having me. Bye, guys.
1: Thank you. All right, we're going to take a quick break, but we'll be right back with another caller. Stay with us. I'm Guy Raz, and you're listening to The Advice Line right here on How I Built This.
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1: 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I'm Guy Raz. 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My guest today is Danny Meyer, founder of Union Square Hospitality Group. And Danny, let's take another call. 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
2: Let's go.
6: Hi there. Thank you for having me. My name is Jade Taylor, and I am the co-founder of Angel Oak Smokehouse. We are a premium salmon smokehouse based in Charleston, South Carolina. And we hope to make it a household name in a category that we believe doesn't really have one right now.
1: Thanks for calling in, Jade. So Angel Oak Smokehouse, this is a, you smoke salmon and sell it from a storefront, online. Where is it sold?
6: So right now, we launched 15 months ago, and we are primarily in retail. Our first major retailer was Whole Foods.
1: Wow,
6: we launched there in March in the Southeast region.
1: And how many products do you sell?
6: Right now, we have two. Mm-hmm. We have our cold smoked salmon, which you know traditionally would go on a bagel. And then we have our hot smoked salmon, which is smokier, more like a piece of salmon you would cook at home.
1: Right, yeah.
6: Really flakes beautifully and much more versatile in what you can do with it.
1: Okay. Before we dive in further, what's your question?
6: So, Danny, like you, we care deeply about having a consistent, high-quality experience every time for our customers. Should we continue to expand in retail and in food service, or should we take that leap and go into the direct-to-consumer shipping from our website, knowing that one bad delivery could mean spoiled fish on someone's doorstep instead of giving them that premium experience that we've worked so hard to build?
1: Mm. All right, Danny, Jade is doing premium smoked salmon. They've got some great traction with Whole Foods and in retail. Should they go D2C? Should they start to explore that, knowing that there's risks involved?
2: Well, first of all, I'm excited to try your product because I grew up hating salmon. Although the first time I got to try smoked salmon, I loved it. And then the first time I got to try hot smoked salmon, I loved that too. You obviously have a product that is appealing to people. So you have what we call a high-class problem. And now the question is, you know you've got a good thing, and you're clearly not concerned, or you don't seem to be concerned about Whole Foods getting a bad shipment. So what's the trouble with selling it in other ways? Like, what is your concern? Is it shipping?
6: Correct. It's letting go of that control that once it leaves our facility, we're dependent on UPS or FedEx getting it to that customer.
1: Yeah.
6: And then reliant on them getting it from their doorstep into the refrigerator.
2: Now, have you heard of Goldbelly?
6: I have heard of Goldbelly, yep.
2: They ship all kinds of products that I think are even more perishable than yours. All they do is provide the logistics for you so that when it leaves you, it leaves exactly as you want it. You get to bundle onto their incredibly low shipping rates, which means that your customers are not paying some exorbitant higher fee for all the shipping. As you know, so often that's the biggest cost when you get DTC stuff shipped, especially perishable.
1: Yeah, I'm going to take a slightly contrarian view on this one, Danny, because Goldbelly's amazing. They do great stuff. But I would say down the road, right? Because right now, you're in 42 Whole Foods. You're barely a year plus some change old. That's pretty great traction, right? And so I guess I would say, do you want to also get into D2C right now before you have solidified those retail outlets? The other thing is, if you want to do it, I would start very limited, a limited like geographic experiment, and then really track everything. Like, are there repeat orders? You know, that's the most important, because if a customer isn't repeating the order, then you don't have a direct-to-consumer business. You have an expensive way of sending people salmon that they could go buy at Whole Foods. So I would really wait, and if you want to do it, start small in a small geographic region. That's my feeling. But Danny, you may think differently.
2: Well, I think similarly and differently. I do agree that it's a good thing to really solidify what's working right now. It's also a really good idea to ask yourself, what are you hoping for? How much growth can you have? You know, the book that I just wrote is called What Could Possibly Go Right? And what happens if it does go really right? Are you going to be prepared for that? Is that something you really want? But then the contrary point of view, I think it's worth dabbling a little bit with a platform like Goldbelly, because you can do it just one day a week. So I like dipping your toe if in fact you're interested in growing.
1: Yeah. Jade, thanks so much for calling in. Angel Oak Smokehouse in South Carolina. Good luck.
6: Thank you so much, both of you.
1: Thank you. Danny, before I let you go, a quick question, which we ask all of our guests, which is, knowing what you know now after 40 plus years in this business, if you could go back to you when you were starting out, what advice could you go back and give the young Danny Meyer that might have been helpful for him?
2: I think I would tell the young Danny Meyer not to get too upset when the graph goes down, because it's always going to come back up again. It might even come back up even higher than the last time. I'll never forget 1987. So 2 years after I opened Union Square Cafe, I really thought it was the end because we had something called Black Friday. You go through something like that, and then you go through 9/11 and Superstorm Sandy and the Great Recession and, of course, the worst one, the pandemic. And you realize that it's a fool's errand to bet that that down dip is not going to come back up. So the root of the word hospitality is hope. And I think we're actually in a business that can actually take pessimism and fear, and we can be the antidote to that. So that's what I've learned. And it's like a winemaker. You don't wish a bad vintage on any winemaker, but yeah, next one will probably be better.
1: That's Danny Meyer. He's the founder of Union Square Hospitality Group. And by the way, if you haven't heard Danny's original episode, we will definitely put a link to it in the show notes. Go back and check it out. It's a great story. And here's one of my favorite moments from that interview.
2: Let's cut right to the chase. This is one of the greatest pieces of advice I got from my late grandfather, Irving Harris. He said, you know, stop complaining about problems. He said, problems is the definition of business.
1: This episode was produced by Chris Messini with music composed by Ramtina Arablouei. It was edited by John Isabella. This hour of Planet Money and How I Built This was produced by J.C. Howard. I'm Guy Raz, and you've been listening to How I Built This.
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9: This is Prairie Public, a news, music, and information service in partnership with North Dakota State University, KPPD Devils Lake, KPPW Williston, KMPR Minot, KDPR Dickinson, KCND Bismarck, KPRJ Jamestown, KUND Grand Forks, and KDSU Fargo.

0: this week on Listening to America with Clay Jenkinson. Author and explorer Denis Beliveau talks with Clay about his epic journey along the entire Silk Road in the footsteps of Marco Polo. Denis and his traveling companion Francis O'Donnell needed 70 visas to make the immense journey, none of it by airplane, much of it on foot, horse, camel, and whatever fortunate rides they could muster along the way. They traveled with what Beliveau calls reckless bravado and a lot of testosterone through Turkey, Iran, Afghanistan, India, Tibet, and China, among other nations. They were, so far as anyone knows, the first people ever to retrace the entire Marco Polo journey. The result was a PBS documentary and excellent book, In the Footsteps of Marco Polo. All of this and more on the next Listening to America.
1: Live from NPR News in Washington, I'm Janine Herbst. Investigators in Israel believe that the co-pilot who attacked the captain of a plane flying from Dubai to Tel Aviv mid-air last week likely acted alone. That's according to a person familiar with the matter but not authorized to speak publicly. NPR's Kat Lonsdorf has more from Tel Aviv.
2: The Israeli investigation into the attack is pointing toward the likelihood that the co-pilot was a lone wolf attacker, that source told NPR. Investigators in the United Arab Emirates, which is leading the inquiry working with Israeli officials, announced they have deemed the incident an attempted terrorist attack, although the motive is still unknown. The co-pilot is from Oman, according to Israeli officials, raising questions about how he was allowed to fly a plane heading to Israel, as Israel does not allow pilots from countries it doesn't have diplomatic relations with to fly in its airspace. Several lawmakers in Israel are demanding an investigation into security failures that could have led to the incident. Kat Lonsdorf, NPR News, Tel Aviv.
1: The Coast Guard is still searching off the coast of Nantucket for six people missing on a medical transport plane after officials found a debris field from that plane. Yesterday, the Federal Aviation Administration told the Coast Guard they had lost contact with the Gulfstream G-100 as it traveled from Bermuda to Boston. Coast Guard Rear Admiral Matt Lake.
3: We're in the process of working with Massachusetts authorities to get some craft out there that are equipped with sonar to be able to do some detection on the seabed floor.
1: Six people, including four crew, were on board. The cause of the crash is under investigation. The Trump administration is giving the public more time to comment on its proposal for unprecedented changes to the next U.S. Census. The plan would reshape the drawing of voting maps and the distribution of federal funding across the country, as NPR's Hansi Lo Wang reports.
4: Public comments will now be accepted through November 2nd. The proposal calls for excluding millions of U.S. residents from a census tally that, according to the 14th Amendment, must include the, quote, whole number of persons in each state. That count is used to determine each state's share of congressional seats and electoral college votes for a decade. The Trump administration argues the Constitution's framers did not intend for the word persons to include people living in the states without U.S. citizenship or a green card. Trump officials also propose cutting questions about race and ethnicity because they see a, quote, reduced need for that information, which is used for civil rights enforcement. If the proposal is finalized, it's expected to spark lawsuits, and Congress or a new presidential administration in 2029 could reverse any census changes that Trump officials make. Hansi Lo Wang, NPR News.
1: President Trump is tapping his Director of National Intelligence, Jay Clayton, to head a new government task force on AI that Trump is calling Superintelligence Task Force. This after Trump tried to rebrand AI as superintelligence. It also comes after Trump hosted top AI executives at the White House last week. You're listening to NPR News. Voters in Brazil are heading to the polls today to choose a new president. Incumbent Luiz Lula da Silva and Flavio Bolsonaro, the challenger, are battling for the job. A runoff will be held later this month if neither candidate gets 50% of the vote. Lula is a critic of Washington and a supporter of China, and Bolsonaro is the son of former President Jair Bolsonaro. Many churches this weekend are holding their annual Blessing of the Animals. NPR's Jason DeRose reports it's an opportunity for people of faith to bring along their pets to worship.
5: In recent decades, congregations have welcomed pets not just into the parking lot for the annual blessing, but into the pews themselves, like at this Episcopal church in Ventura, California.
6: Almighty Father, we bless these animals for all they have done for us.
5: The blessing usually takes place on or near the feast of St. Francis of Assisi, the patron saint of animals and the environment. Among the stories told about Francis is one in which he preached to birds, telling them they too were loved by God. The blessing of the animals comes at the end of the new ecumenical season of creation that many churches are marking for the first time this year. Jason DeRose, NPR News.
1: It'll be a light week on Wall Street for economic data as investors focus mostly on the bond market. They continue to signal big concerns about the global economy. This as the U.S.-Iran war continues, keeping energy costs high when inflation is also high. 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
8: Hello, everyone, and welcome to this very special edition of Listening to America. I have the honor of speaking today with Dennis Beliveau, who is an amazing fellow, came here to interview me about Lewis and Clark for some young people's curricula, and that was just the beginning. Then I learned that he had followed the footsteps of Marco Polo all the way, which is an astonishing thing, and I have his book in front of me, The Companion to the Public Television Series, In the Footsteps of Marco Polo, by Dennis Beliveau and your friend Francis O'Donnell. So welcome.
9: Thank you.
8: Reading the preface, you know, we're recording this in early April 2026 when the United States is at war with Persia, with Iran, which I suppose is upsetting to you for a whole range of reasons, partly because you were there. And you mentioned in your book that the wars in Iraq and the war in Afghanistan used up a lot of worldwide goodwill towards the United States, including in that part of the world. And here we are again, Dennis. This bombing campaign, not authorized by the Congress of the United States, really one of the most disturbing events of my lifetime, and I'm sure it is for you too.
9: Yeah, especially, you know, the Easter morning tweet, and then even worse was on Monday morning that he's going to wipe out the whole civilization of Persia, which is just...
8: Right. Back to the Stone Age where they belong, we were told. You know, oh my goodness. So we can't get lingering there, but I know that you've been there.
9: Yes.
8: But you've been to Iran.
9: Yes.
8: You know that part of the world. You know that this is an extraordinarily ancient and glorious set of civilizations that the people of the United States don't really know very well and stereotype and miscaricature all the time.
9: Yes. And the hospitality and the warmth and generosity of the people. And I've been a lot of places in the world. It's just not surpassed. The Iranian people were just the most friendly and hospitable. And they would come up to us and they would say, you know, where are you guys from? They saw that we were different. And we would joke with them. We would say, we're from a famous English-speaking country. And they would say, Canada, New Zealand, Australia. They would go through the litany of English-speaking countries and never say the United States. And then we would say, no, we're Americans. And they would look over their shoulders to see if anybody was watching. And they would say, we love America. We can't stand these guys. They make us come to these demonstrations. And, you know, there's hardliners, of course, but the majority, and you've heard this over the last few weeks since this war started, the majority of Iranians are young. They want to be integrated into the world. They want freedoms. Everything that they are illegally are watching on their phones, they want a piece of that.
8: You know, it just strikes me that you have special credibility on this question because the dehumanization of the other is, of course, it's a human thing. Almost all tribal peoples, including our own, do this. But having been there and seen parts of the world that most Americans can't even contemplate, much less ever plan to go to, you have a perspective that I think is really important. You're a photographer, an explorer, a writer. I just read again, technical scuba dives, 600 dives in the Mesoamerican Reef, that you have also worked in a dig in southwestern France unearthing a centuries-old Christian monastery. You've had quite an extraordinary life. And now you're slumming it with Lewis and Clark. So there you go, man. But I'm so eager to talk to you. Now, your book, I love it. I wish everyone could have it in front of them, In the Footsteps of Marco Polo. It's a kind of a coffee table book, but it's very well written. And in your preface, you say that in 1958, Ronald Latham, a translator of Marco Polo, said this: some stretches of the trail Marco Polo blazed were trodden by no other European foot for over 600 years, not perhaps till the opening of the Burma Road during World War II. So you were doing something that theoretically nobody had ever done.
9: Yeah, that, and, you know, there's always been controversy about Marco Polo. People have, since his own time, debated, oh, did he ever actually go? There's, you know, one British scholar has the premise that he held himself up in Istanbul and was just interviewing other Silk Road travelers. And even in his own lifetime, his nickname in Venice was Il Milione, which means Marco the Millions, because he described everything in China in terms of millions. I saw a city with a million people. The Yangtze River has a million boats on it. And Venice had less than 100,000 people at that time. Paris and London, even less. So Europeans just couldn't fathom how could this civilization, one, be so vastly wealthy, in many ways more progressive and advanced than them. So he gets this nickname. And even today in Italy, when a child fibs to their parents, they say, stop being Marco Polo.
8: Really?
9: Yeah.
8: So he was the Carl Sagan of his time, billions and billions. And people are like, no, because they had never thought of density of population of that sort. And they knew very little about the Far East and China. And what they knew was not very accurate. But an ancient, mysterious, self-referential civilization. I mean, I think he made the journey. I think you do, too.
9: No doubt.
8: His father and uncle had also done something of this sort.
9: Yeah, well, that's the interesting part. Is like Marco Polo, is his story is a classic fairy tale. Joseph Campbell would have called it the monomyth or the hero's journey.
8: Hero's journey.
9: Yeah. So he's just a teenager. Well, when he was young, when he was just a baby, his dad leaves on a trading mission to the east, to Turkey. And then they keep traveling. Him and his uncle keep traveling, and they get to Bukhara in today's Uzbekistan. They meet an envoy of Kublai Khan who says, oh, Kublai would love to meet some Latins. Come with me. I guarantee your safety. Come with me to meet the Khan. Now, Europeans, this is, you know, they know who the Mongols are. This is the boogeyman. Everybody knows who they are. But here, these guys have a chance to go meet him. So they go. They have this experience. And they're gone for 15 years, right?
8: That's the father and uncle.
9: Father and uncle.
8: 15 years. And they meet the Kublai Khan?
9: Yeah, they meet Kublai Khan, who tells them that he has an interest in Christianity. He gives them a letter for the Pope and says, all right, go back to Europe, go see the Pope, and then come back to me with 100 priests who are learned in the seven arts. And so now the Polos have this mission. For them, you know, Catholics of the time, this is a holy mission to bring Christianity to the Far East. So they make their way home. Marco's mom has died by this time. He's living with relatives. So it's the classic orphan. His dad shows up and is talking about Asia and China and Kublai Khan. What happened is the Pope had died. So they wait for 2 or 3 years. And to this day, that absence of a pope for those 2 or 3 years is the reason why they lock the cardinals in the Sistine Chapel, because they couldn't elect a new pope. So we can't go another 3 years without a pope. So the Polos wait for a couple of years. Marco's now about 17, and they decide, we can't wait any longer. We're going to go back. And they take young Marco with them. He was kind of like just a tag along. Maybe because of his youth, he's obviously, you know, has a keen eye for detail. He's a great storyteller. By the time it takes them about 3.5, 4 years to get back to China, by the time they get there, he's speaking fluent Mongol, which his dad and uncle would have learned when they were there. Persian, for sure. Some Turkish. It's debatable whether he knew Chinese, but he picks up 3 or 4 languages. He gets there. He meets Kublai Khan. And this is all according to Marco's book. And we'll get into that about his ghostwriter a little bit. But he meets Kublai, and Kublai recognizes in this young man great ability to tell stories and entertain them. And he puts him to work as an emissary. And for the next 17 years, Marco travels the Mongol Empire, and he would go and live with the people and see the people and then come back to report to Kublai their marriage practices, their sexual practices, their wealth, their products and resources. That's part of the reason why he was able to travel and see so much.
8: So, Dennis, you're telling me a bunch of amazing things. I just want to step back. Number one, his dates are 1254 to 1324, roughly.
9: Yeah.
8: But the journey, the great, fabulous, epic hero's journey, 1271 to 95.
9: Correct.
8: The Kublai must have been deeply impressed with Marco Polo.
9: Deeply impressed. And in a way, this it goes with Mongol thinking. They're a foreign occupying power of China. To have these European emissaries come and bend the knee in the court would have given him great prestige in the eyes of the Chinese. And it was known the Mongols always had foreigners in their courts. They had Muslims and Persians, and even their confederation of armies, which was under Kublai's grandfather, Genghis Khan, was a mix of tribes. It rings true that Marco would have been accepted.
8: It's truly extraordinary. So he got to Xanadu?
9: Well, yeah, he goes to Xanadu first, because by the time they get to China, it's summertime. And Xanadu was Kublai's summer palace retreat.
8: Oh, that's the summer palace. What's his main palace?
9: He moved the capital from Karakoram in Mongolia to Beijing. So at that time, it was called Khan Balak, the city of the Khan.
8: Xanadu is the summer palace. I'm channeling my inner Coleridge here. In Xanadu did Kublai Khan a stately pleasure dome decree where Elf, the sacred river, ran through caverns measureless to man down to a sunless sea. Magnificent poem by Samuel Taylor Coleridge in the Romantic era. Of course, he was never there. He claimed that this was an opium-based dream based on research he was doing. Did you get to Xanadu?
9: Yes, we went. I've been there a couple of times now. But in the 90s, when we were there, it was chained up. The Chinese were not recognizing the Yuan dynasty. It was a foreign occupation of China. They weren't celebrating it. Now they do, because it's popular in the world. So now they've opened it up and they've built a museum there. So when we were there, we had to climb a fence at 2 o'clock in the morning and go into the ruins.
8: So you're trespassing.
9: We trespassed. Yeah. We broke.
8: Not arrested. Were you ever arrested on your journey?
9: We were arrested a few times. Yeah. even in Iran too.
8: We'll come back to that. So,
9: okay.
8: I mean, it's shocking to me. So how many miles altogether did you and Francis put in?
9: We put in close to 33,000 miles without flying.
8: Without getting on an airplane?
9: We flew from New York to Venice, and then we traveled from Venice all the way to China and then back. And then the next flight we took was from Venice back home. We figured, now's the time. Right now we could be the first ones. And again, there was all this controversy. Somebody had just written a book that Marco Polo never did his journey. So the science behind what we were trying to do was, we can research this from a library somewhere, or we can go and put boots on the ground and see what we see. Let's compare. Let's use Marco Polo's book like you would use a travel guide and go every single place he went and compare. Do they still eat raw meat in that village? Does that tribe still have polygamy? Does it take 7 days to cross that valley by horseback?
8: Fabulous. Need to take a short break here. I'm talking to Dennis Bellevo about this extraordinary journey he made back in 1993 and the book that you can all get and a documentary you can watch in the footsteps of Marco Polo. Stay tuned, everyone. We'll be back in just a moment.

0: 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Like about Phyllis's sauerkraut dinner coming up on Saturday in the church basement, or the local theater group's production this summer. That kind of thing. 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

0: Welcome back to this really interesting edition of Listening to America. I'm Clay Jenkinson. I'm talking with Dennis Beliveau. Your journey following the footsteps of Marco Polo. It's amazing to me that this thing happened in the late 13th century, and yet nobody had done it so far as we know in its completeness, including National Geographic, which is not for the faint of heart. That's a serious organization with a lot of money and backing and great photographers. Nobody had managed to do this till you and your friend Francis O'Donnell did it. You came back, wrote a book, made film. Do you have any detractors? Did anyone try to beat up on your trip and say, oh, they didn't do it either?
1: No, because we had the proof. We had the receipts when we got back. But before we left, there was plenty of, you know, why?
0: Friends of yours and family must have said, are you nuts?
1: Yeah. There was some of that. My parents were very supportive, but, you know, scared. Of course.
0: Of course, you know, this is some really difficult parts of the world. And we think in the United States as a nation with a kind of a centralized set of due processes and rule of law. And if you got in trouble, you would have the habeas corpus and so on. In the rest of the world, there's very light overarching jurisdiction. And there are many regions which are tribal and don't necessarily like each other, or even share the same dialects. So you're moving through, I think, scores of cultures, not just a few.
1: Scores.
0: How often were you in trouble in one sort or another?
1: Quite a bit, but it was amazing. There's, you know, in that part of the world, there's an expression called bakshish.
0: Bakshish.
1: It's paying off a bribe. So, you know, we learned that it was best to pay the bribe immediately before you get to the police station, because then you're only, if you're dealing with just one or two officers, when you get to the police station, there's 20 of them. So bribe them as soon as you can to get away. And there was a lot of that. But, you know, when we were in Iran, I had my sleeves rolled up and it was Ramadan. And that drew attention.
0: You violated an important culture code.
1: I didn't imagine that. So that drew the police to us. And then once they saw our passports, they were fascinated, two Americans. And so that brought us into the police station. And, you know, they kept us for about 6 or 8 hours and just to trying to figure out what to do with us, because we had valid visas, which was another story, how we got those. They didn't want to let us in. It was really, really a hard thing to do. But by chance, when we were in Uzbekistan, the country had just opened up and we were going every day. Uzbekistan was still the most Soviet of the Soviet republics. And they had a rule that you needed a visa to travel within the country between cities.
0: Even within the country.
1: Within the country. So if you were in Samarkand and you wanted to go to Tashkent, you needed a visa. We were in Tashkent. We were trying to get visas down to the border of Afghanistan. And they were just giving us the runaround. And we went into the Minister of Culture and Islamic Guidance or something like that. And the minister said, listen, we have a very important man coming from UNESCO. We're trying to get UNESCO observation as World Heritage Sites for our sites. He's coming to evaluate us, and you have to leave us alone for the next week. So we said, okay. The next day, there was only two or three restaurants in the town. So we went to a restaurant for lunch, and in walks the Minister of Islamic Culture and this tall European guy, and they sit at the table right next to us.
0: Oh,
1: and you know, we're trying not to make eye contact.
0: Right.
1: And we hear the guy, the European guy, say, I am from Venice, and I am a very big Marco Polo fan, and Marco Polo came through this area. Do you know it? So the minister was like, yes, and here's the modern
0: These
1: Marco
0: two guys.
1: Polo. Yeah. So he invites us over to the table. We tell this guy what we're doing, and he's, wow, what a fan. So we got our visas that day from the Uzbeks. But fast forward 10 months later, he's the reason why we were able to get into Iran, because the Iranians did not want to let us in. Two Americans with camera equipment, you know, they thought we were CIA or, I mean, we got that a lot. But he got us in because also Iran gets millions of dollars from UNESCO for their World Heritage Sites.
0: Interesting. So a super type A person would want to get all the visas and everything handled before ever leaving New York. You can't do that. You have to wing it, and you have to have patience, and you have to have perseverance, and there are going to be setbacks, and there are going to be times when you're cooling your heels. I'm sure there were times when you were terrified that you might be arrested or worse.
1: Yes.
0: This requires a really interesting spirit. Did you take it with you, or did you learn it en route?
1: I think we kind of learned it a little bit. you know, we met in college, Fran and I, and we had done quite a few expeditions together. So we both had this love of history and cultures and the world. So our film, we try to make ourselves a little greener than we are just for dramatic purposes. We had that in us. And you're right. You couldn't get, you know, it was impossible to get the visas because most countries say, what month are you going to be there? We have no idea. I have no, what if we get stuck over here? And we nearly got stuck in Afghanistan because of snow. Like we were there much later because we had visa problems. We always had visa problems on the border. In fact, I almost entitled my book, Marco Polo Never Needed a Visa. He traveled the Mongol Empire. It was one giant country in essence. And we needed 24 visas to cross these modern nation states.
0: 24 visas. And you say the word bribery. That's a pretty strong word. But the idea that cash or some other gifts need to be
1: cash, a bottle of vodka,
0: as a way of licensing your travels.
1: Yes. There was a lot of backsheesh.
0: Backsheesh. You know, I'm a fan of the work of Richard Francis Burton, the 19th century explorer in Africa. And, you know, there are a lot of parallels between what you're doing and what Burton did. He's one of the most amazing figures of history.
1: Yeah.
0: But he didn't go where you went. If he'd thought about it, he probably would have wanted to try this because he was a fearless sort of man. I'm looking at the picture of the two of you, you and Fran on the back of the book. Mm. You look like a couple of ruffians. You're bearded. You know, you could pass. You could pass in some of these cultures as not necessarily a Yankee, right?
1: Yeah. Well, in fact, when we were in Afghanistan, it was during the Civil War, one of the most dangerous times in that sad history of that country's last 50 years. And we traveled with the Mujahideen, and they made us dress in the local garb, and so the shalwar kameez and the hats, and just because they knew we were going to be traveling through some towns that we later found out were al-Qaeda. But at the time, we, you know, they just said, oh, there's some Arab guys, and, you know, you don't want to be seen in there. So we dressed as Mujahideen, and we had to carry AK-47s. And
0: whoa.
1: Yeah. And we were captured during a firefight. We were trying to see the ancient city of Balkh, which Alexander the Great married Darius's daughter, Roxana, in. And Marco Polo, just like we were following in Marco Polo's path and he was our hero, when you read Marco Polo's book, Alexander is his hero. So he says, I'm here. Well, Alexander was. You can feel he's having a similar experience. So we're trying to get to this town that Marco described, this ancient site. Luckily, we were with Tajiks, and those were the Mujahideen guys we were with. And we drove into a firefight between the Uzbeks and the Hazaras, which are another tribal group. And we were captured, held at gunpoint for a few hours. They took our bodyguards away. They took all our guns away. I just immediately, as we were being pulled from the Jeep, had my camera around my neck and just started yelling, BBC, BBC, journalist, BBC, journalist. I didn't know if they knew the BBC, but I thought maybe there was a chance. And they recognized that we were different. So they separated us from our bodyguards. And we're literally in the middle. I mean, there's incoming. We didn't know what happened to our bodyguards. They eventually brought us into a room and kept us there for a few hours. And then our guys came back and we saw they had their guns back and they let us go. And we made our way to the site. And they were like, we're going to go to the site. And we were like, yeah, maybe, you know, maybe today's not such a great day to go see. They were like, no, there was like a mission. We have to go to get to Balkh. One time I was in China, and this was in the 90s. It's this great migration of the farmers, peasants, coming into the cities of flooding. And we saw that firsthand. The train stations are just with people just coming into the cities. And we were running to get a train somewhere. And I literally saw somebody die in front of me. And then maybe 10 paces further from there, a woman giving birth on the floor of the train station. Within a couple of steps, the full cycle of life right there on the train floor, you know. It was an amazing experience. It really
0: is. Oh, my. I'm just enjoying every bit of this. I'm talking to Dennis Beliveau about your travels and your book In the Footsteps of Marco Polo. Let's just back up here. Marco Polo, on this journey, 1271 to 95, so the end of the 13th century, gone all that time, comes back. And then in 1298, at the very end, 3 years after he's back, he's in prison in Genoa. And there in prison, he dictates his travels to another person. Why didn't he write them himself?
1: Right. You know, that's a great question. He says that he sent for his notes. So we know he was literate. Right. We know he was capable of writing and that he was keeping notes during his travels. But I think he was pressured into it by his cellmate, this ghostwriter, Rusticiello of Pisa, who was had some fame as a romance writer of Arthurian tales.
0: Arthurian travels, right?
1: Yeah, yeah. And in fact, the prologue to Marco Polo's book in the 19th century, some scholar went back and found Rustichello's works. And the prologue is almost verbatim for one of his Arthurian tales.
0: So having heard this authentic tale, then when he's writing fiction about Arthur, he brings in much the same language. Yeah.
1: And when you read Marco Polo's book, you can tell the difference. Marco gives you the price of a chicken in China, and Rustichello talks about levitating churches and all these, you know. So there's a lot of myth that people in Europe would have had about the East. You know, people didn't know anything. And so there's the story of Prester John. I don't know if you ever heard of Prester John.
0: Of course, yes.
1: That has to get into the book. People, if Marco doesn't mention it, he wouldn't have been believed to have been there. So, but we think that's the hand of Rustichello more than Marco putting in those tales. So it really was a collaboration. They write it in this conversational style that became popular in the Middle Ages. I think even Galileo's books are like he's talking to a friend.
0: They're dialogues.
1: And they even at some points, oh, I forgot to tell you. And then Marco, you know, goes back 3,000 miles and tells you about Kashmir, even though he's in China. But it was a literary device at the time. So,
0: you know, Prester John is a famous sort of Middle Ages character, and is almost like an elusive people looking for him, like looking for David Livingstone. And if you go that world and you don't look for Prester John, you're not authentic, right?
1: Exactly. And for the Europeans, like, it's hard for us to fathom what the Mongols represented to the Europeans, to the minds of the Europeans. This army that came out of nowhere. For centuries, you know, it's almost the end of the Crusades. They've been for 200 years, Christian Europe has been fighting this holy war with the Muslims in the Near East. And then this phantom army comes out of nowhere and decimates Islam, something that Europe couldn't do for two centuries. And who are these guys, this cavalry that's just conquering the world? And they were scared. And the Mongols nearly did it. And they would have taken Europe, except for the great Khan died back in Karakorum. And all the armies turned around because all the generals wanted to be the next Khan. So they stopped their advance on Europe and they raced back to Mongolia. So that one death saved Western civilization.
0: So the West is saved by a dynastic competition between the proto-successors of the great Khan.
1: Yeah.
0: If he had lived and they'd gone forward, they might have conquered all of Europe, and we'd have a very different history.
1: Yeah, they were in Poland, they were in Austria. I mean, they were at the gates of Western Europe.
0: Amazing. So, and as I listen to you, Dennis, I'm thinking of three things. First of all, Marco Polo is an explorer. You know, and explorers are really interesting. Lewis and Clark, that's how we met. John C. Fremont, Richard Francis Burton, Columbus, Magellan, etc. And part of his mission is just exploration and the glory and joy of exploration. But there's also, of course, a commercial element, because Venice is one of the commercial capitals of the world, and it's sort of on the portal towards the world of Asia. Venice has an empire at this time, and so on. And so that's got to be an element here, too, because same reason Columbus was on his searches. We're trying to bring in exotic things from Asia into Europe. And then finally, there's this missionary angle of it, that the Khan wants Marco Polo's people to come back and bring these 100 Catholic priests or Catholic theologians to find out what's going on with that strange Western religion, and is there something in it that would be useful to us here in the Mongol Empire? Are those the three basic elements of what he's doing?
1: I would, but I would say the mercantile aspect is his real driving force.
0: Right, of course.
1: Unlike Columbus or Da Gama or those other guys that were really, you know, going to bring Christians to the heathens and plant an imperial flag for the king, the Polos were, in a great sense, very modern. They were three merchants trying to go to China to make money.
0: Right, we'll see what we can do here.
1: Yeah, that's a very modern reason for traveling the world even today. I think that is, and in a sense, that's Marco's saving grace in history. You know, nobody's pulling down a statue of Marco Polo, unlike the other explorers that what's happening today. Because first of all, they were not successful in bringing the 100 priests, so that aspect fell away fairly quickly,
0: which is probably good.
1: Yeah, I think, you know, for his reputation, for sure. I mean, who knows? Kublai was his mother was an Nestorian Christian. So he had some interest in Christianity, and there might have been a political bent on why he was interested in bringing these priests, because there was a schism in his court between the Taoist and the Confucianist and the Buddhist. So what's going to be the state religion of the Yuan dynasty? Well, you know, let me throw a curveball. I'm going to bring these Christians over and, you know, show you who the king is. So there could be that aspect of it as well. But I think because the Polos were merchants, and Marco, I mean, his book, in many cases, it could be read as a merchant's guidebook. Get to this town, you can buy lapis lazuli. Get over here is where they have the best silk. This is where you, you know, so it could be read like that. But because he's observant and he's charming and he has a keen eye for detail, he also gives you this incredible human geography of all the tribes and people that he encountered that we don't get, as Ronald Latham said, for another 600 years.
0: So a couple of things here before we go to our next break, Dennis. One is that you mentioned Da Gama. You know, many of these explorers inspired epics, giant epics, Portuguese or in English or in Italian. There's no epic of Marco Polo, so far as I know.
1: No, there's not.
0: How serious has the skeptical view been that not all of this is true and maybe none of it is true? That you hear that from time to time. Has that affected the credibility of the story?
1: Probably over the centuries. As I said, you know, even in his own lifetime, people didn't believe him. But in the 19th century, a great British scholar, Sir Henry Yule, here's the thing. Marco writes his book 200 years before Gutenberg and the printing press. So there's one manuscript that him and Rustichello create in jail. And then, you know, that manuscript is lent to, usually they were monks that were copying
0: right.
1: Monastery. So that's lent to somebody who makes a copy, and that copy is made of copy. And, you know, so there's 100 early manuscripts and no two are alike.
0: 100 early manuscripts that are all
1: least,
0: done in scriptoria, handmade.
1: Handmade. This one's been translated from Latin to French. This one is from German to there's one even in Gaelic.
0: Wow.
1: Yeah.
0: There must be mistakes of transmission and
1: mistakes.
0: Then interpolations and
1: dates are wrong. Dates are wrong. This story is in this manuscript, but not in that manuscript. So in the 19th century, Henry Yule sat down, took all these manuscripts, and he was a genius.
0: What a fabulous piece of scholarship.
1: Incredible. It took him years, but also this is at the time of the British Raj. So there's all these, you know, the great game. There's all these British explorers like Burton going out. Burton was known to like dress up as a Muslim and he went into
0: Mecca. He penetrated Mecca in disguise as a Darwish. Yeah.
1: Stained his skin with some sort of berry or something like that. So Yule he was a colonel in India at some point. So he knew all those guys and he had correspondence with them. So as he's putting together Marco Polo's book, a translation of all the different manuscripts, he's corresponding with all these people in Asia, these British explorers and military folks who were out there. So it's really that is the Bible, Yule's version, the 19th century Yule's version. That's what we carried with us during our travels.
0: That's what I want to bring up as soon as we come back from a break. I'm having a wonderful conversation about the book and travels in the footsteps of Marco Polo, Dennis Bellevaux, my friend who was in North Dakota not so long ago. And I hope we do more projects together. When we come back, I want to ask you about how you travel in the footsteps of Marco Polo. What's your guidebook? We'll be back in just a moment.

0: 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I'm Craig Blumenschein. 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

0: Welcome back to this special edition of Listening to America. I'm talking with Dennis Beliveau. Dennis, you know, I meet people in my travels who say, oh, my husband and I, or my wife and I went on the Silk Road. We followed the Silk Road. And you know, that must just sound like so bougie to you. Like they drip in and out, they have yurts and tents and, you know, it's glamping. And they think, oh, we are explorers. I'm guessing you and Francis would say they have no idea of what this means.
1: No idea. If you Googled in the footsteps of Marco Polo, there's like a million articles of somebody who went from Xi'an to Beijing on the tour bus.
0: Right.
1: Wrote a story about following in the footsteps of Marco Polo. So, yeah, there's something that has been lost to us in the modern age. You could go to the airport, get on a plane, and 14 hours later, you're in Beijing. There's even that expression, the slow boat to China. Well, we took the slow boat to China. Traveling overland the way we did, I call it the Doppler effect of overland traveling. So you know the Doppler effect, how sound waves move. And so what happens when you travel overland that's lost to us? You're in a country, they serve you a meal, you take a bite of the rice, and there's a spice. You taste a little hint of a spice, and you're like, that's interesting. Didn't have that in the last country. And then you get to the next country and it's stronger. And then you get to the next country and it permeates everything that they cook because that's where that spice is cooked and or grown. And then you leave that country and it starts to fade. And then you start to pick something else.
0: So it works out in concentric circles of influence. And then you reach a point, some kind of permeated demarcation into the next one.
1: Exactly. Or it's the language. I mean, we studied Turkish. Turkish is the lingua franca of the Silk Road today. In Polo's time, it would have been Farsi. But today it's Turkish. So, you know, a lot of people don't realize Turkish is the 9th or 10th most spoken language on the planet. So all those stands, Uzbekistan, Kazakhstan, Turkmenistan, I mean, they all speak a dialect of Turkish, even all the way into Western China. The Uyghur people are Turkic. So we studied Turkish intensively before we left, and we would pick up a word, and it would be the same thing. I'd hear like a weird word for snow or something that we didn't hear in the previous country, and then it would fade as we traveled the road. Or a musical instrument. You'd start, you know, the people will always come to us. They were as interested in us as we were them, and we always tried to stay with the local people. We rarely stayed in hotels if we could. We always tried to have an authentic experience, and that's what the time, having 2 years to travel, that's what that allowed us to do. We weren't tourists. We were travelers. So we would, you know, come into a village. They would be like, who are these guys? The elders would sometimes fight who would have the honor to have us in their home. We would put down our camera bags. We would not take our cameras out for maybe 5 days or a week.

0: just came out. Traveling that way on the Silk Road, and then again on the way back, we took, so the overland route is the Silk Road, and then the spice route or the maritime Silk Road is the way that Marco, and we did, we traveled back that way by sea.
1: So you come back from eastern China around Vietnam, around India.
0: From southern China. So, yeah.
1: Up to the Straits of Hormuz.
0: Yeah. We were down there. We went down there. Marco traveled through Persia twice. So we had on the outgoing journey and then by sea on the return journey. During our outgoing journey, we were denied our visas and it nearly ended the project. So we kind of diverted. We picked up the dad and uncle's trail and we went through Uzbekistan. And then we picked up Marco in Afghanistan. So we missed a couple of hundred miles. But then we hit it on the way back. We said, all right, we're going to do the rest of the journey as accurately as possible. And somehow we just had this belief that we were on such a mission that the Iranians would see something in that and let us in. And they did. So then we came in that way.
1: So let me stop you there. Again, we started the conversation by saying that the United States is currently at war with Iran. President's war, I would call it. So you spent time in Iran. First, tell us how much time you spent there. And then talk to Americans right now. Like, what should we know about the people of Iran? Not their leadership, not the Ayatollahs and so on. But what would it be useful for an average American to know about the people of Iran at this moment?
0: Well, we spent a month there. We were the first Americans given a transit visa since 1979, since the revolution.
2: Since the revolution.
0: Yeah, we were the first. I mean, some journalists had been there,
2: right?
0: You know, on accredited journalist visas, but we were given a transit visa, the first since 1970, and we had a full month. And again, we tried to stay with the local people and meet the local people. And at first we had handlers. For them to let us into the country, they insisted on having these spooks following us everywhere we went. We wanted to engage with the people, and they didn't want that, these guys. They were like, oh, they're going to kill you. And we were like, no, they're not. And somehow at some point we were like, you know, we don't need you guys. We don't want you guys. And I'm sure they followed us from a distance, but they weren't with us anymore. So, you know, we were able to engage with the people, and the people were just incredible. Of all the countries I've been to, and I've been to a lot of countries, the Iranians were the most hospitable, the kindest, the friendliest. You know, come here, brother, have some chai. Where are you going? Oh, we're on our way to Esfahan. Oh, my brother lives in Esfahan. Here's his phone number. When you get there, call him. And just incredible. You know, like I said, very nervous about police or the army or spies or anybody watching them. So we had to be careful that we wouldn't, you know, get people.
1: Didn't want to compromise any of your
0: hosts. We didn't want to compromise and put anybody into any kind of situation. So, you know, we were always, but when we were alone with them and they felt safe, 9 out of 10 times we would hear, we love America. We can't stand these guys. We were there for the anniversary of the revolution. So we went to a demonstration where they were burning the effigy of Uncle Sam.
1: Death to America, death to the great
0: state.
1: Death to America.
0: We walked through the middle of that. There was 250,000 people in the square in Esfahan. And, you know, when I tell people this, they think we were crazy. But people came up to us and they were like, they make us do this. We don't want to be here. And they were flying kites and they were playing soccer with their kids. And then when you went down to where the TV cameras were, that's where you had the chanting, but it was a minority of the group. That most people were just, it was a day off from work, and the government made them go to these anti-American demonstrations. And I remember I asked one guy, I said, what's the difference between now and during the Shah's time? And he said, well, during the Shah's time, we used to pray in our house and party outside in the bars and everything. Now we pray outside and we party inside in our houses where nobody can see us.
1: That's so interesting. So yeah. I don't know if you know the story of John Hockenberry, the former NPR reporter. He was quadriplegic and he was nevertheless traveled the world, and he was in Iran shortly after the revolution. And he was in Tehran, or one of the great cities, and there were a million people out chanting death to America, death to the great Satan. And at the same time, they were helping him move through the crowd in his wheelchair. And in other words, it was a performance art of a certain sort. Yeah. And they probably do hate American foreign policy, many of them, but they don't really hate the American people. And this is what drives me absolutely nuts, Dennis, because My sense, and you tell me if I'm wrong, the

0: The Persian world was an extraordinary world. Architecture, literature, music, etc., cuisine. The American people know nothing about this, of course. Yeah. And we basically accept what our government tells us about these things. And my sense is if we would just take our boot off the neck of Iran, it's a young nation, and the young people are more progressive than many of their Arab neighbors. They want to be in the world. They don't want to be isolated in this fashion, but we force them to back a regime they cannot respect because, of course, they believe in their country. They're appalled by what we've been doing for the past 7 weeks.
1: Yeah. And then the president saying we're going to destroy your civilization is not helpful.
0: And maybe threatening nuclear weapons. How do you destroy a civilization, right?
1: Yeah. I mean, no president has done that in our history. It's embarrassing. It's shameful. It's just outrageous and so ignorant in that, you know, you have these, we saw them in February. And the security forces killed 30,000 of them in the streets. You know, so this is the movement. It's there. They're just not armed, but they're there, and they are naturally at some point. And you know this: a culture like Iran, an ancient culture like that, you're not going to keep them down forever. These guys, the mullahs, are going to eventually be out of power. Because
0: probably preserving them in power with our aggressions. In other words, it backfires. I'm for a constructive engagement. And let me say this, I'm sure I'll get some hate mail over this, Dennis, but if I were Iran, especially now, I would say if we had had a nuclear weapon, the United States wouldn't have dared to do what it has just done. In other words, we think we can never let them have a nuclear weapon. But nations like North Korea that have nuclear weapons are essentially safe from the aggression of other nations because they have that existential possibility if they're backed into a deep corner.
1: Yeah, no doubt. There's no doubt that now their main mission is to dig up the uranium that's buried.
0: Once we lose interest, as we always do.
1: And we have no way to see if the deal under Obama, and people forget this, Russia and China were in on that deal. You know, bringing in supervisors, bringing in people to make sure that they weren't enriching their uranium. And now we have no idea what they're going to do. And as you said, that's going to be their number one purpose, is to develop.
0: Well, if I were involved in the government, I would certainly say that's the key to our not having this ever happen again. Now, they may not get there. My view is that in the long run, of course, they're going to have a nuclear weapon. And in the long run, they're going to stabilize and normalize and be brought back into the community of nations. But let me go back to your journey for just a moment. So your health held up, both of you, all the way?
1: No, we had, you know, we got quite a few Deli Belly, Montezuma's Revenge. Sure, we had Giardia, which is the worst.
0: Never fun, never good.
1: Yeah, never good. And the antibiotic that kills the bugs actually makes you more sick than the bugs themselves. So we had that. I broke my thumb. I fell off my horse.
0: Oh, that's tough. That's not an easy one.
1: Oh, it hurt for months. And, you know, I just put a splint on it. Some cuts and bruises and, you know, fevers and food poisoning, but nothing too serious.
0: You were never roughed up. You were never beaten.
1: No, we were very conscious that, and we, you know, like you said, our picture on our book, we kind of went with this. Yeah, we went with this look, like, you know, we're not easy targets. You don't necessarily want to mess with us. And I guess being from New York too, you know, you could see trouble a block away. And so we, you know, if I was sleeping, he would stay awake. If he was sleeping, I would stay awake. Our cameras and film, you know, and I talk to students all the time and I say, you know, I used to shoot a thing called film. And they look at me like, what are you talking about? And so, like, at any time, I slept with my film because, you know, DHL was one of our sponsors. So I was able to ship film back, and Kodak also was one of my sponsors. So I was able to ship film home once I got to a capital city, but it might've been 3 months in between. And I have all these images that, you know, if I lose these, there's no way I could replace that. My camera, I could replace. The film, I just couldn't. So that was our most precious thing. And we never lost a role. We were never robbed.
0: You never robbed. How many rolls of film do you remember taking?
1: Yeah, as I said, I was sponsored by Kodak. So I think I shot like 2,600 rolls.
0: Whoa.
1: And Kodak,
0: Thank goodness they would develop them for you.
1: Because that was very expensive. Yeah. So they gave me the film. Actually, when I left, it hadn't even been named yet. It was just in a yellow box. And I was one of five photographers that was given this new film. And so we were very, very conscious of being robbed. We faced down a couple of tough guys, but they thought twice about, you know, messing with us. Yeah, we kind of fostered that tough guy thing.
0: How did you handle money?
1: Well, there was no ATMs in the mountains of Afghanistan.
0: Correct.
1: So we left with $100 bills on us, U.S. $100 bills rolled up in the legs of our tripods. So, and we learned this from Marco Polo. We opened up the seams of our coats and we sewed $100 bills into he did that with gems when he came home. So we hid money in all our stuff in case we lost a bag or in case we were robbed, we would still have it. And that's how we made the whole trip, was just with cash.
0: Amazing. Did you break the journey at all, or were you just gone for the whole time?
1: Yeah, we were gone the whole time.
0: Man, amazing. So when you started this plan, I mean, it's one thing to do this. It's going to take money. There's danger. There's going to be fatigue and sweat and pain and illness. And there must be at times, it would be for me, when I thought, what the heck am I doing here? This is nuts. I mean, I could be having a great time in Brooklyn or whatever. There's all of that. And there probably were moments between you when there was tension, because that's inevitable in a journey like this.
1: Absolutely.
0: You're keeping an active journal, I assume.
1: Yes. Yes. I wrote 7 or 8 journals. So yeah, I wrote every day, and writing wasn't really I'm a visual person. So I'm a photographer and did some paintings and stuff. So writing really wasn't my forte. So I knew I had to force myself to get into the habit of, even if it was just one sentence, you know, rode 10 hours on a camel, same as yesterday. But if I didn't do that, if I didn't get into that habit of putting pen to paper every single day, I knew it would be 3 weeks. And then, oh, how do I catch up? So I'm sure you use the same thing.
0: Well, like, you know, we share this, right? Because Meriwether Lewis didn't do it. He would go silent for a day or two. And as you know, that becomes 5 days, 12 days, 3 weeks. William Clark, you're the William Clark of this story. He wrote essentially every day. He missed 10 in North Dakota, but summarized them on the 11th. If you don't do it every day, and even if you only say, North Star especially bright tonight, or that spice was knocked my socks off, when you get back you can then go back and, oh yeah, I remember that story.
1: Exactly. And also, by getting into the habit, you know, maybe today you only write 1 or 2 lines, and then, you know, that third day you're in a good place, you're comfortable, you just had a nice tea and you're not tired, and 5 pages come flowing out, you know. So
0: I was arrested in Yugoslavia with my close friend, Douglas Holmgren. This was way back in the late 70s. Tito was still alive. We blundered our way into a military place without thinking about it, under house arrest. And the thing that they were most concerned about was my diary and my film. And they wanted to confiscate the film. And I worked hard not to let that happen. They finally just threw us out of the country. But, you know, that can get you into a peck of trouble, can't it?
1: Yeah. Actually, the only time my film was confiscated was in Gaza. It was during the first Intifada, 1993.
0: Oh, my.
1: And, you know, we went down there and I was photographing kids throwing rocks at the soldiers. And the soldiers, you know, so they watched us from down there. And then when we were leaving, pulled over our car, pulled the film out of my camera.
0: So they just pulled it right out.
1: They pulled it right out. They grabbed my camera and they pulled the film right out of my camera.
0: Dennis Bellevaux, this is just utterly fascinating. This happened in 1993, and by my math, that's 33 years ago, and you talk about it as if it were last week.
1: Yeah.
0: This has been one of the great adventures of your life, but it's not the only one. There are many more. How can people learn more about you after they read In the Footsteps?
1: Yeah, that's great. So I've started this educational technology company built on exploration, following in the footsteps. So we've done In the Footsteps of Marco Polo, In the Footsteps of Ibn Battuta, In the Footsteps of Lewis and Clark. So my website is inthefootsteps.org. Our lessons are scaffolded for middle school up to high school students, where they can see great videos with the likes of the great Clay Jenkinson, and learn about Lewis and Clark and play games also that educate and inspire.
0: Well, they will go to that website. We'll post it on our site, plus that incredible photograph and the cover of your book and much more. Dennis, thank you so much. I wish we had more time. To our listeners, we'll see you next week for another important edition of Listening to America.

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0: Yes.
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0: 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From TED and NPR, I'm Manoush Zomorodi. Coming up...
2: It's part of my mission to rescue missing voices, the female voices, because women were always creating. 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
7: Live from NPR News in Washington, I'm Janine Hurst. Guns, immigration, climate change, and more are on the docket as the Supreme Court opens a new term tomorrow. Among the many controversies facing the court is a question the justices have long avoided, whether it's unconstitutional to ban semi-automatic assault-style weapons. NPR's Nina Totenberg has more.
8: On the one hand, for instance, the AR-15 rifle can deliver up to 100 bullets per minute without any enhancements. On the other hand, there are some 16 million semi-automatic weapons in the U.S., and it's unclear, for instance, how a ban would work without taking weapons away from law-abiding citizens. There are many other controversies facing the court, everything from test cases on public funding for religious schools, lengthy detention of immigrants without a hearing, and, of course, very likely, questions about the conduct of elections. Nina Totenberg, NPR News, Washington.
7: As the head of Tennessee's state prison system, Frank Strada, resigns over the failed execution of convicted killer Krista Pike, and Governor Bill Lee called for an investigation into what happened, her lawyer, Stephen Farrell, says he wants the governor to commute her sentence.
9: At the very least, the governor should commute Ms. Pike's death sentence to a life sentence, at the very least. We don't know what her physical state will be, but it is clear that she has endured a torturous attempt at executing her, and we had already asked that the governor commute her for many good reasons.
7: Speaking there on CNN, Farrell says Pike remains hospitalized in a coma and on a ventilator. Voters in Latin America's largest democracy go to the polls today in the latest test for leftists in the region, which has seen a large shift to the right in recent years. Brazil's incumbent left-wing president is locked in a tight contest with the son of his rival, the former fired president convicted of staging a coup. NPR's Carrie Kahn has more.
10: Polls say the contest is too close to call between veteran leftist Luiz Inácio Lula da Silva and Flavio Bolsonaro, a current senator. Lula, now 80, is facing a tough re-election with voters concerned about crime, corruption, and a faltering economy. Bolsonaro says if he wins, he will align more closely with President Trump's anti-drug interventionist policies in the region. While Trump has not publicly endorsed Bolsonaro, he says he's watching the contest closely and touts his clout in the region, which has seen the last seven presidential contests shift to right-wing leaders that align with the U.S. Lula says he's willing to work with Trump as partners, but insists on respect for sovereignty. Carrie Kahn, NPR News, Rio de Janeiro.
7: The Trump administration this week is mailing out $500 checks to about a million Americans enrolled in some private health care plans through the Affordable Care Act. It's for people in states who didn't made too much to get subsidies to help with the premiums. This is NPR. In Japan, a U.S. Marine is under arrest for allegedly robbing and killing a woman in Okinawa. 20-year-old Lance Corporal Devon Ballard is suspected of killing Anna Yagi over her and then taking her wallet and backpack. He was stationed on Okinawa Island. Japan's prime minister calls it a brutal and heinous act and says they've lodged a strong protest with U.S. officials. Residents in Okinawa have long been frustrated by the burden of hosting American troops, which have a strong presence in the area. Violent Israeli settlers have carried out multiple attacks against Palestinians in the Israeli-occupied West Bank in recent days, throwing rocks and burning farmers' olive trees. The increase in attacks coincides with the start of olive harvesting season, which has become a pattern in recent years, as NPR's Kat Lonsdorf reports.
1: Israeli settlers burned dozens of olive trees owned by a Palestinian family south of East Jerusalem on Saturday, according to local officials. The day before, in separate incidents, Israeli settlers attacked Palestinian farmers near Nablus, while masked settlers carrying bats also attacked a group of Israeli human rights activists trying to protect Palestinians as they harvested olives near Bethlehem. The United Nations has documented significant spikes in settler attacks in the West Bank during olive harvesting season in recent years, with an overall rise year over year in general. Israel says it condemns such attacks, but there are usually few consequences for the Israelis who carry them out. Kat Lonsdorf, NPR News, Tel Aviv.
7: Most of the Nobel Prize winners will be announced this week. Tomorrow, the prize in physiology or medicine will be announced. I'm Janine Herbst, NPR News.
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12: It's the TED Radio Hour from NPR. I'm Manoush Zomorodi. Today on the show, the women missing from music. This is Gabriella DiLaccio. She is a classical singer here performing an opera by Vivaldi.
2: I always sung since I was a kid, very young. I'm Brazilian, so I grew up in the south of Brazil, and singing is a big part of the culture. School, church, at home. But it was not until I was, I guess, 11 or 12 that I started to listen to opera on TV and classical music, and I loved it so much. What that music did to me and singing in harmony, so I started to imitate them in my living room. And that's how I started to fall in love with classical music.
12: Gabriella has found that classical music is a language that anyone can understand.
2: It can touch so many people. And I think that was why I wanted this to be my career, because to be able to see what, just by singing, I could move people and touch people in a way that I never imagined, is really priceless.
12: When you were younger, who were your favorites? Who were the composers that you thought were just the best?
2: Mozart was the composer who I was completely obsessed with, because, you know, I watched the movie Amadeus, I guess, as well. Mm-hmm. But Beethoven as well, you know. I grew up in a small town. I didn't have access to going to concerts all the time, but eventually I started to, when I was a teenager, I started to go and watch the symphony orchestra every week, and I started to make my the music I knew much broader. But of course, they were all men.
7: Did that even occur to you that they were men, or were you just kind of like...
2: No, I simply accepted women didn't write music. But I wasn't like thinking about it. It was, I didn't question. Let's put it this way. I didn't question. It was much later that I even thought about it.
12: As an adult, Gabriella left Brazil to continue her education. She moved to London, where she studied Baroque music and opera at the Royal College of Music. And she started performing professionally in operas and as a soloist, singing major works by the classical greats like Bach, Puccini, and Mozart. But her career changed forever one day in 2016, when she was browsing in a secondhand book market in London.
2: In South Bank, on the weekends under the bridge, they have this sort of outside market with lots of things, secondhand books or art. And I was walking there, and I'm very curious. I love books. And I found this an encyclopedia. It looked like two big blue books, art cover. And it said, the International Encyclopedia of Women Composers. Publication done in the 80s. And I was like, what? And then I looked on, opened the book, and he said this man had listed 6,000 women composers in the history of music from medieval, pre-medieval times to until 1984. Anyway, I bought the book, took it home, and really shocked, felt, okay, this is embarrassing. I am the most ignorant singer in the whole world. I will not tell anyone. I probably missed a lesson. I don't know, the day they taught about women composers at the Royal College. And the first thought that crossed my mind was this. Oh, I bet this is just a big list. It doesn't mean their work was any good.
13: Uh-huh.
2: And then I was immediately shocked with my own thought because I went, what? Why did I think that? So I did what I thought at least my curiosity and these women deserved. And I started to, you know, look for their music, their names. And then I discovered one story, then another story, and another story. And then it became a joke in our house because my husband is an engineer and, you know, he loves music, but it's not his field. And every morning at breakfast, I would tell him, oh, my God, you must listen to this. Do you know this woman? La, la, la, la. And then he was like, wow, so interesting this. And I was like that for, I think, almost a year. And then every rehearsal, you know, I was singing, I was performing. So I was talking to colleagues and I said, oh, do you know that composer? No. And conductor, oh, do you know that? No, never heard of it. But how about that one? No, no.
13: So it wasn't just you.
2: No, nobody knew. And I was like, what's going on? And this makes absolutely no sense.
7: The more Gabriella dug in, the more confused she got. How could this vast archive of music written by women just go unnoticed for so long? Eventually, her confusion turned to anger.
2: I did get angry, but I think my husband got angry too because I think he got sick of listening to me. And one day he said to me, look, it's very nice you're telling me all these stories. Nothing's going to happen, you know. Are you going to do something about it or what? So I tell you what I did. I created a tiny website and I listed 4,000 women, the ones I could find that had links online. And I decided to call the website Donne, which means women in Italian. And then I just interviewed living composers who are here in London, including Rachel Portman, who's the first woman who ever won an Oscar as a composer. He did little interviews and posted on YouTube. And as a curiosity extra piece, I decided to look into the top 15 orchestras in the world. And I decided to count what they were playing because I thought, these orchestras, they have the power to share this music and they already have an audience. Imagine if they would play this music. So I counted, it took me months, and I published a tiny infographic and it said only 2.3% of these orchestras, the music these orchestras played was written by women. That was it. And then published this website on International Women's Day 2018. It kind of became a mission to rescue missing voices for our future, you know, because at the end of the day, women were always creating. Their music was there, but what disappeared somehow was our memory.
7: Who decides which music is preserved for generations to come? And how can we unearth that missing half of music history? These questions have been the focus of Gabriella DiLaccio's work over the past decade, as her website has turned from a side project into a nonprofit, the Donne Foundation, which has now built a massive database of women composers, documenting their contributions and advocating for equal opportunities for women throughout the music industry. So on the show today, a conversation with singer-turned-historian Gabriella DiLaccio on the forgotten stories in music's history and how this affects the ways AI could shape its future. But let's start with the basics. At the risk of sounding completely naive, can we just go back and can I ask you the obvious question, which is, why don't we know about all of these female composers?
2: Oh, that's the million-dollar question. And I think we start with, initially, women didn't have the same access to education. They were considered to be less than men. So whatever they produced perhaps was not even registered. And then we go to, I don't know, Baroque period. And again, you start to see more women. And you start even to see women who are clever to register their work and to publish their work, to make sure their voices carried on. But there were not many. You have incredible stories. You know, if you think like the Medicis in Florence, one of the most high-paid musicians at the court of the Medicis was Francesca Caccini. And she was a woman, daughter of a very famous Baroque composer. And because she was producing music for the Medicis, a lot of the music didn't survive because it was not published by a proper publishing house. She's known to be the woman, the first woman who wrote an opera. But she wrote hundreds of pieces who simply disappeared. So we have a problem of record, why we didn't keep record of these women. And then moving through the ages, I think a lot of the fault as well, and not totally, but, you know, who was writing the history books? A lot of men were in charge, I guess, and perhaps they didn't think we should keep this. One story, which is great from the encyclopedia, this man, Aaron Cohen, who's the man who compilated all these women, it was his passion work. And he tells on the encyclopedia introduction that when he would go back to a country after a year or two to check the new women composers, all the ones who were there before had been deleted.
7: Huh.
2: They would not keep. And this is, we're talking like, I don't know, the 70s or the 80s. It's not medieval times. So we have this problem, the erasure of the works, which we will never know, which is really sad. That creates an unconscious bias on all of us because we grow up not knowing and we grow up just accepting, like I did, thinking, oh, but yeah, women didn't have access. That's why they didn't create.
7: Okay, so when you first started your website, did you know that this was going to be what you would dedicate your life to? Or did you think, okay, I've made these women's names known to the world, I'll just go back to singing?
2: Yes. I never stopped singing, but I thought, okay, now I've done that, it will take a life of its own and it's there. And then women from all over the world start writing to me. And they just, oh, sorry, I get very emotional when I tell that story. They just said, thank you so much. I'm a composer. Can you add me to your list? That changed my life. That I remember that day forever because I remember I published and, you know, I didn't know how to do a website. So it took me forever to sort of, oh, my God. It was a lot of work for something I didn't even know. And I just felt like I did my part. At least now I can relax. Little did I know it was only the beginning.
7: In a moment, Gabriella DiLaccio shares some of this forgotten music, including a lullaby that was found buried underground. I'm Manoush Zomorodi, and you're listening to the TED Radio Hour from NPR. Stay with us.
14: 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Cinema 100 presents its October film series, Thursdays at Grand Theaters in Bismarck, at 3 and 6 p.m. October 1st, Mr. Nobody Against Putin, a documentary set in a Russian school. October 8th, Remake, and October 15th, Blue Heron, about a family on Vancouver Island. 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
15: Hello, I'm Errol Pepcorn. Do you like to know stuff? 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That Governor Frank Briggs may haunt the old governor's mansion? That the first oil boom here started in 1950, that the first building built as a mosque in the United States was in North Dakota. Then Dakota Date Book is for you. 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
17: It's the TED Radio Hour from NPR. I'm Manoush Zomorodi. On the show today, the women missing from music. We were just talking to Gabriella Di Laccio, a classical singer and founder of the Donne Foundation, which has built a massive database of female composers who'd largely been left out of music history. These days, she spends her time combing through records, searching for more women who should be added to this list.
2: I have the luxury now of access to online libraries and access to musicologists all over the world and access to people who are doing this and sometimes write to me and say, oh my God, I'm researching this composer and here is her file and here is her music. But a lot of this music is still in manuscripts, in libraries, in boxes. Sometimes, you know, the most heartbroken things that happen are when I meet a family of a composer who died and they have all this music and I look at this music and they don't know what to do with it. They don't have money to publish. They don't know if the music is good.
18: Right.
2: So yeah. At the moment, the big list of women composers is going through a massive update. So we have found more than 18,000 now. I think the website currently has over 10,000 and we're just making sure that all the data is correct and publishing them as we go with volunteers all over the world. It's a beautiful project.
17: So let's talk about some of the women you've discovered in the past decade. Are there any that particularly stand out to you?
2: Oh, yeah. One of the first ones was Ilse Weber. Because one thing that became very clear to me is like when people were asking me, they were asking me like, oh, but how do you decide if a composer is good enough to join your website? How many compositions? So they start asking me kind of practical questions. And I found very difficult to answer this question because Ilse Weber was not a big orchestral, you know, massive pieces of work composer. She was, you know, a Czech Jewish writer, poet, composer who wrote songs, plays for children. She was imprisoned in the ghetto of Theresienstadt during the Second World War. And as she was there, she wrote songs for the children and the elderly who were at the hospital. Sadly, she was sent to Auschwitz and with her son, and she died there. But her husband, just before they left the ghetto, he buried her compositions and her poems. And after the war, they found her book.
18: Wow.
2: Yeah. And
18: it's an incredible story.
2: Yes, I read the book that has all her poems and the letters she sent to, I think it was the grandmother of her other son. She managed to send one son to Sweden on the Kinder transport. So one son survived and all those letters. And I found this lullaby and then she wrote this lullaby and it really moved me to another level.
17: Yeah, so what we're listening to is actually you singing this lullaby called Vigala. It is lovely, but also chilling.
2: Yeah. You know, she was not only one. There are so many people during that period who did everything they could to make everybody's lives easier around them, you know, with art. And if you go to Prague, you see the Jewish Museum. Oh my God, it's all these unspoken heroes who used art to, you know, make their lives better somehow. And Ilse's story really touched me. And then I decided, you know, I don't care if a woman wrote one piece of music. If I can find the record is going on the website, is going on the list, because I believe we must recognize for what they did. Mm. Another one was Mariana Martinez. She played with Mozart. Apparently he played her music. I never heard her name. And I was really sort of, what? What's going on? Then her music is beautiful. You know, it has the same sort of, I'm not going to compare, of course, with Mozart. Mozart is a massive genius. But, you know, I should have known her name. And somehow, you know, we know Mozart. She disappeared. And we now... No, but she still has a lot of music, and that's another problem. So a lot of her music is still unpublished. And here's a very particular sort of practical information. If you want to listen to a symphony on Spotify, before you listen, that symphony needs to be recorded. For that symphony to be recorded, you need to have the music published. If you don't publish the music, all you have is a manuscript of the composer's handwriting. So imagine Shakespeare's manuscript of all his plays. Imagine if you had to read his handwriting. So musicians and an orchestra, they're not going to do that. They are paid by session, by hour, by rehearsal. They need a very good copy in front of them of the music they're going to record. And this is another problem, because we don't care as much about these women. So a lot of this music is still unpublished. And because it's not properly published, it's not recorded. And then we have 1,500 recordings of Beethoven symphonies, of the same ones, but maybe one of a woman composer in comparison.
18: I mean, this other woman that you mentioned in your TED Talk, Florence Price, she's the first African-American woman to have a symphony performed by a major orchestra. Tell me more about her.
2: So Florence Price, huge composer, you know, and normally when people also think of women composers, they think they wrote songs or smaller. No, huge pieces for orchestra and also chamber music. Very prolific woman, and then very respected as well amongst her peers and in the area and all her colleagues. But then after her death, somehow got forgotten.
18: What year was that? Around when?
2: She died in 1953.
18: Okay.
2: And then, you know, years later, I think it was 2009, they found in a house in Illinois some of her manuscript. Again, that almost disappeared. Huh, so all that music was rediscovered. And I think that was a great thing, because it was a new rediscovery of a composer who always existed, who was not new at all. But it just brought the whole conversation back to life. And I think she now has more recordings because of all this interest, deserved interest that, you know. But how do we know how many more like her? We still don't know.

0: I mean, I feel like the sheer will that someone like Florence Price must have had living in the United States, Jim Crow laws, black woman, to become, to compose symphonies.
1: Can you imagine? And what strikes me is, like, why have we never seen a movie about her? Florence Price, for example.
0: Hmm.
1: You know, there are stories. Oh, my God. You just need to look for it. Because I'm doing a PhD now about music artivism, the art of activism. I don't like to preach. Preaching is really tiring. Activism is tiring. Anybody who is an activist will know you don't have a holiday. Every time I go to a concert and I'm going to enjoy myself, and then my husband goes, oh my God, there's only dead white men on the program.
0: And you're like, oh yeah, that again.
1: And then I go, oh my God, can I just enjoy? But you know,
0: you're making an interesting point, which is that that's not to say that those, you know, just because they've gotten more PR, these, you know, obviously Mozart, Beethoven, they're geniuses for sure. But there could also have been many other female geniuses coming up at the same time.
1: Yes.
0: Right?
1: It's not about taking people off the list.
0: Yes.
1: It's putting more people on the list. I always say this. This is not about, you know, oh, we need to play less Mozart. No, no. I love Mozart. My gosh, I love Mozart. I love Beethoven. I love Verdi. I love the modern composers. Honestly, it's about making the list bigger because we own it to all of us, also to allow everybody who goes to a concert to see themselves on stage, to hear different voices, to hear composers from different backgrounds and ethnicities and different countries. And I think classical music still sometimes a bit, I don't know, afraid of opening the gates. I can't speak because I'm not an artistic director for those organizations. But anyways, I guess it's an opportunity. It's a huge opportunity.
0: I mean, it's making me think of one of the most famous songwriters and performers who died recently, Dolly Parton, who, you know, really started out as a songwriter and composer and then found a way to make people look at her by being just an extraordinary spectacle and show woman. And a lot of people, I think, don't even realize how many songs they hear performed by other artists that were written by her, because that part of her profession was not quite as celebrated.
1: What an iconic woman. So intelligent. So, honestly, you have to, so much. Oh, I could not believe when she died. I thought she would not die. Ever. But what a legacy, what an inspiration. But if anything, you know, she made sure she was not invisible.
0: That's for sure. And she just played the patriarchy, didn't she? Just
1: absolutely.
0: She was like, fine, you want to look at me? Look at me. At least you're looking at me. I am not invisible, right?
1: Yeah. And people, oh my God, there's so many interviews when people were asking her, oh, well, why do you do this? Why do you dress like this? And then she tells the story that when she was a child, she went to the town once, and there was the town hooker that she thought the woman was beautiful. She thought, when I grow up, I'm going to be like her. And her mom told her, like, oh, she's just trash. And then she said, oh, I thought trash was a good word. I love it. No, I mean, yes, we should all be more Dolly.
0: It's reclaiming that space, though, isn't it? And it's like, well, however you need me to do it, I will do it. And presumably that builds on the next one. I did want to ask you, like, I'm wondering if you feel that there's more hope in the progress for women in the pop field. Because I was just looking at, you know, the numbers, like the Billboard, you know, Hot 100 sort of charts. And from what I see, it has improved. Like, it's gone up from about 22%, 23%, women on those charts, and now it's around like a third or so. Is that a sign of progress?
1: It's definitely a sign of progress, absolutely. And my focus is more on the creation of music. So we definitely mm-hmm. see more performers, and women were always performers on stage. But when I count, for example, I count the women who write music. And I think on that front is never as good. But it's way better. It's way better. We have like so much more women to look up to and the role models who can inspire the future generations. But the music industry is still very male. It's still, you hear from different experiences, still things happening that are not the best for women. And I guess, why do we have to be happy with 30%, I guess?
0: yeah.
1: In a way. But we need to certainly acknowledge all the progress that has been happening and, you know, ride on it and then just, you know, make it better and faster and easier for the women today so they don't have to experience the invisibility or, you know, this fear of not having your talent recognized or seen.
0: Can you describe that moment after you have found a piece of a score that has been hidden away, and then you translate the music to an arrangement and you perform it? I know how I feel when I hear Mozart performed. I feel almost comforted. It's so familiar to me and so beautiful. But something from, I don't know, the same period that has never been heard or hasn't been heard in centuries, what does that feel like to perform it? And how does the audience react?
1: Magic. Magical. Of course, the pieces I choose are pieces I want to share, you know, that I personally love as a singer. And normally there is a story, of course. And so it's a journey that I live by myself first. And then the sharing with the audience is, then I treat it as really my job to make justice to what I'm trying to do. How can I make that experience the most magical for them? And that's a job between how do I present the music? I always sing by memory because I want to be connected with the audience when I sing. And then I need to trust the music and let them experience. And, you know, not everybody will love all the pieces, of course. And one thing we must remember when you say Mozart, oh, when you listen to Mozart, we feel the same. But we do that because we listen to him thousands of times. We have the chance to have familiarity. These women don't get that privilege. So familiarity is needed. We need to play things a few times to allow us to even, oh yeah, I like that. So I think it's a bit magical for me when I get to do that. But it's a big responsibility because I want to do it well.
0: When we come back, Gabriella Dellaccio on the future of music, how AI is changing music composition, and how the history of music may shape what we'll hear. I'm Manoush Zomorodi, and you're listening to the TED Radio Hour from NPR. We'll be right back.
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0: It's the TED Radio Hour from NPR. I'm Manoush Zomorodi. On the show today, we're talking to singer and activist Gabriella DiLaccio about the oft-forgotten or even lost contributions of female composers to music. Today, AI is a hot topic in the music industry. Well, for all of us, right? And put simply, the technology learns by studying compositions and then remixing those ideas to create new compositions. Gabriella remembers when it dawned on her that the poor representation of women in the history of music will certainly be a problem for its future.
1: I strongly feel that writing art or creating art belongs to humans, but we can't stop AI right now. I actually was in a completely different event, and I was watching a panel conversation about AI, and then there was a woman, an AI specialist, talking about Africa, and she said something like, a huge portion of Africa doesn't even have internet. So AI is generating a lot of data and is not taking into consideration a whole continent. And the whole African continent is not, you know, AI doesn't know much about it. And I remember thinking about that and I thought, whoa. And then I connected that to music because I was doing this research. I like numbers. So I've been doing this research, the classical music research for the foundation. And I also follow other foundations that do pop music and film music research. So I know the numbers. So I went like, hold on a minute. That's the same in music. So AI is generating art, is generating music. The whole thing with music is really messy because AI creates new music. It doesn't pay any royalties to the people whose music is using it to create. It's messy. But there is another part, which is also majority of the music recorded is it has a male imprint. And I think we deserve to have a more fair imprint of voices. So at least the music generated has more data to generate future music. Otherwise, we're just going to replicate this erasure of the women voices at, much faster scale. So if you're generating music based on, let's say, 85% catalog that has male imprint, so exponentially, you're going to regenerate more music, which is little by little going to be deleting the female imprint of our voices. And I think we can do better than that. And that's why it's quite funny that when I did the talk and now still when I talk about this, many people say to me, oh, I never thought about that, which is interesting because the day I thought about that,

0: you created your own AI model that was trained only on female composers and compared its output to the more traditional AI music models that are majority trained on male composers.
1: Oh my God, Manush, are you offering? Can you?
0: No, I can't. I don't know how to do that, but you must know how to do that. I just be curious how different they would be, you know?
1: I will be so curious. And this is it. This is my open invitation to all tech companies. I want to build that. Manush gave me the idea. No, I mean, how amazing would that be?
0: I don't think it would be that hard.
1: No, I don't think it would be that hard. I just need the money to do it. Man, I don't think it's that hard, but you need to, yeah, it would be a great experiment, I must say.
0: It would be a great experiment. That'd be interesting. I mean, it brings up so many questions too, which is like, is there something just, you know, we should be encouraging more real human women to be writing music as opposed to getting machines to write it. On the other hand, as you say, this is the future. And it is happening. And so why not try to improve on it while we still can?
1: I think both things can happen.
0: Yeah.
1: I think all of us, nobody can predict what's going to happen. We are living very interesting times. And I'm not going to predict, but I think both things must happen. We must continue to support living artists because I think in 10 years' time, we will crave live music done by people. I know I will. I will want to be in a room singing for 10 people with me, live, making mistakes. You know, I will want to do that. I will still want to go to a live concert. So we must nourish the artists today. We must. We really must. But we can't stop the machine. I'm not going to try to stop it. But I think it's so exciting to imagine this world where we can have a much more complete record, because this is going to help the living musicians as well. It's going to help the people who are making music now to record. It's going to help people researching the music. It's going to help the publishers who are publishing this music. It's a whole ecosystem of humans who will be involved together with AI. And I think that's beautiful and exciting. I know I can't do it alone. I don't think I'm supposed to, but I really hope that people can hear this and think, whoa, that's nice. I want to be part of that. So maybe we'll find a way of doing it together, I guess.
0: Even just listening to more music composed by women, I suppose.
1: Yes, that's number one. Discover, find, listen, share, be amazed. I think everything starts with curiosity.
0: That was Gabriella Dellaccio, founder of the Donne Foundation. You can listen to the works of hundreds of female composers at donne-uk.org. And you can see Gabriella singing in her TED Talk at TED.com. So Gabriella's work reminded me of another TED speaker, one whose music has been actively suppressed by a government that has tried to silence her. Nadia Tolokonikova is a member of the feminist punk music group Pussy Riot that was imprisoned in Russia for speaking out against the government and using music as a tool for resistance. Here she is explaining how she has made sure she gets heard from the TED stage in 2023.
2: It's August 17th, 2012. I'm handcuffed and standing for 4 long hours while the judge is reading my sentence. You're in a small cage and you're surrounded by 10 prison guards in balaclavas. I'm stripped down from my humanity. I'm reduced to being just a prisoner. I'm 22 and I smell like prison. And as I'm standing here handcuffed behind the bars, I'm thinking to myself, can one person change the world? Is it even worth trying? Or

0: just setting myself up for failure? Will I be able to achieve my dreams, or I'm going to be inevitably smashed by the system? What is my crime exactly? I sang a song. Virgin Mary, please get rid of Putin. Me and four other members of Pussy Riot came to Cathedral of Christ the Savior, and we preached to the people of Russia from the holy place that for thousands of years was reserved only for the male preachers, and in particular for the Patriarch of the Russian Orthodox Church, who today sends Russians to kill and to die in Ukraine. We sang our song on the February 21st of 2012. We did it in response to Putin's announcement that he wants to rule Russia pretty much indefinitely. I dropped everything I was doing, and I promised to myself that I'm going to dedicate my life to resistance. I felt deep inside me that Putin equals death, medieval torture, knife in the back, stagnation, new dark ages for Russia. To resist, we used our loud voices, bright ski masks, dresses, courage, commitment, and performance art. We would show up in public places, unannounced, guerrilla style, no permits at all, and perform, preach. We performed in government buildings, squares, shopping malls, and we would get arrested almost every single day, get out, and go back to action. Our job was to show the people of Russia that resisting is indeed an option. The supreme, sacred, holy rule in Putin's Russia is to remain afraid. We decided to break this rule. By breaking this rule, we disrupted the game as such. We exposed it as a mere game. We said that the emperor is naked. Did we achieve what we wanted? As I'm standing behind the bars, handcuffed, I'm asking myself this question. Yes and no. As I said in my closing statement, we are behind the prison bars, but we are freer than people who are prosecuting us, because we can say whatever we want to say, and they can say only things that are that the government censorship allows them to say. Despite of the global movement in support of Pussy Riot, we got convicted to 2 years in jail. The hell was in front of me. But even in the darkest moments, I knew that our fight is not over. Two years later, I will get out of jail. And I will meet thousands of young Russians who will tell me that they got inspired by our fight. Over the next 10 years, Pussy Riot will build infrastructure, tools, and network for effective resistance. In 2014, we started Media Zona. It's a unique in Russia, free of censorship, independent media outlet. In 2022, we raised $7 million in 2 days for Ukraine. When reproductive rights became under attack in the United States, we raised close to $1 million for Planned Parenthood. We started Unicorn DAO and raised $2 million to collect art made by women and non-binary people. I really wish I could tell all of this to a 22 years old version of myself that is standing behind the bars, separated from her family, not knowing what's gonna happen next. Much work remains to be done. My friends and family are getting beaten, imprisoned, poisoned, tortured, and murdered back home. In March 2023, I was put on Russia's most wanted list. I'm facing new criminal charges for the art I made. Why? Because I said that the emperor is naked, and because he is in fact naked, he's scared of it. We shattered the world of appearances, and we said that living a lie is indeed living a lie, and it's dangerous for any dictatorship. The reason why I became a threat to the system, not because of any actual physical power that I have, but because courage is contagious. And any act of speaking the truth can cause incalculable transformations in social consciousness. And we all have this power. It's a moral act to use this power. You may or may not achieve the results that you wanted, but there is eternal beauty in trying to find truth, in risking everything you got for what's right. Stop calculating your profits and just taking a leap of faith. Courage is an ability to act in the face of fear. And some of us have chosen to live courageously. For some of us, it's not a choice. It's a matter of survival, like for our Ukrainian friends. Yesterday, my friend, my colleague and comrade, Vladimir Karamurza, was sentenced to 25 years in jail for publicly condemning the war in Ukraine and Vladimir Putin's regime. He said in his closing statement, "I know that the day will come when the darkness engulfing our country will dissipate. This day will come as inevitably as spring comes to replace even the frostiest winter." And I'll finish my speech with words of 22-year-old version of myself. I said in my closing statement, "Passion, openness, and naivety are superior to hypocrisy, cunning, and contrived decency that conceals crimes." Thank you.
1: That was Nadia Tolokonikova, a member of the resistance group and band Pussy Riot. You can see her full talk at TED.com. Thank you so much for listening to our episode. It was produced by Rachel Faulkner-White with help from Harsha Nahada. It was edited by Sanaz Meshkinpour and me. Our production staff also includes Katie Monteleone, James Delahoussie, Matthew Cloutier, Avery Keatley, and Fiona Guerin. Our executive producer is Irene Noguchi. Our audio engineer was Jimmy Keeley. Our theme music was written by Ramtin Arablouei. Our partners at TED are Sal Khan, Logan McClure-Davda, Helen Walters, Roxanne Hilash, and Daniela Balarezzo. I'm Manoush Zomorodi, and you have been listening to the TED Radio Hour from NPR. 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

0: I'm Christopher Kimball, and this is Milk Street Radio. For Tim Hayward, there's no greater experience than going out for a steak dinner.
1: I took the first bite. It was perfectly tender. It was perfectly fatty. It was smooth. It was buttery. I hardly had to cut it with a knife.
0: But perhaps you really can have too much of a good thing.
1: The second mouth was exactly the same. And the third mouth was exactly the same. And by the time I got to about the sixth mouthful, I'm going, Christ, this is a 24-ounce steak. Can I keep going? It's like chewing your way through Arnold Schwarzenegger's chest. It was like, what on earth? Why?
0: So have we finally gotten past tenderness as the hallmark of a great steak?
1: Certainly the best steak I ate at any point was in Bilbao from a cow that was 25 years old.
0: A new way of looking at the classic steak. That's coming up next on Mill Street Radio from PRX after the news.
2: Live from NPR News in Washington, I'm Janine Hurst. The president of Cornell University says they must do better following a civil lawsuit filed by a former student in recent weeks alleging she was gang raped at a frat house in 2024. NPR's Kristen Wright has more.
3: Cornell University President Michael Kotlikoff says it's a defining moment for the university.
4: What happened to Jane Doe in 2024 is deeply disturbing and will weigh heavily on our community for years to come.
3: He acknowledges mounting questions over Cornell's handling of the young woman's rape allegations and concerns about campus culture.
4: It raises heartbreaking and troubling issues about sexual assault, dehumanization, and aspects of party culture, alcohol, and drug use.
3: Cornell's president says the school's taking immediate action to strengthen sexual assault prevention in education and substance use resources, and will take a serious look at the role of fraternities and sororities in campus life. He also announced an outside review into Cornell's handling of the case. Kristen Wright, NPR News.
2: Supreme Court Justice Samuel Alito says he's considered retiring. NPR's Kerry Johnson reports on fresh interviews with the justice as he promotes his new book.
5: Justice Alito tells CBS News he's considered retiring from the court. Alito, who's 76 years old, was appointed by President George W. Bush. He's already served 20 years on the Supreme Court and written major decisions reversing the right to abortion and paring back the Voting Rights Act. Any justice's decision to retire before 2028 could set off a political tug of war. Senate Republicans famously refused to even meet with President Obama's nominee, Merrick Garland, because they said it was too close to an election. Kerry Johnson, NPR News.
2: The Coast Guard says it's still trying to account for the six people who were on board a medical plane that crashed off Nantucket early yesterday. The Gulfstream G-100 jet was traveling from Bermuda to Boston when air traffic control lost contact with it. Paul Kinnearney from member station WBUR in Boston has more.
6: The Coast Guard has located jet debris 20 miles off Nantucket. Rear Admiral Matt Lake describes the search as a rescue operation, but did say they would continue to update the next of kin as the operation unfolds.
7: This is a large and demanding search area. Our crews are employing fixed-wing aircraft, helicopter, boats, and cutters to search the area and will continue to evaluate all available information as our operation progresses.
6: Lake said they are working with Massachusetts officials to dispatch crafts equipped with sonar to scan the ocean floor. The Coast Guard says they plan to search until they're confident they will not find any survivors. For NPR News, I'm Paul Kinnearney in Boston.
2: And there's no word on the cause of that crash. You're listening to NPR News from Washington. Days before the first anniversary of the Gaza ceasefire, new assessments by UN agencies are warning that basic humanitarian needs in Gaza are still far from resolved. Medical supplies are waiting months for clearance, and food assistance is being cut as funding runs out. NPR's Anas Baba has more from Gaza.
8: The World Health Organization said Friday the approval process for medical supplies can last 2.5 months for Israeli clearance. And if the supplies are rejected, the process starts over. Israeli authorities classify some restricted equipment as dual use with potential military applications. But the WHO disputes that characterization, noting many are standard medical supplies used globally. Meanwhile, the World Food Program warns a funding shortfall is cutting the number of people receiving monthly food assistance to 600,000. down from 1.1 million. That leaves two-thirds of Gaza's population in crisis-level hunger. And with winter approaching, the UN notes about 1.7 million people remain displaced, many without adequate shelter, water or sanitation. Anas Baba, NPR News, Gaza.
2: In South Korea, authorities are trying to free a large gray shark from a canal where it's been stuck for more than 2 weeks. The shark, named Bukhangji, after the Northport Park in the city of Busan where he's stuck, is about 11 and a half feet long. Officials have used water jets and nets trying to coax him back out to sea, but so far, he doesn't appear interested. 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
0: This is Milk Street Radio from PRX. I'm your host, Christopher Kimball. Tim Hayward loves steak so much, he's inked it onto his body.
1: So the symbol is a gridiron surrounded by a ring, and in the ring are the words beef and liberty.
0: Tim claims the best steak he ever ate came from a cow that was 25 years old.
1: Now these animals, they've lived long, really, really, really hardworking lives, and then when they're slaughtered, this guy's buying them up, bringing them in, and his wife's cooking them, and it's just the most glorious meat you've ever had.
0: The Ultimate Guide to Steak, that's later in the show. But first, I'm joined by my co-host, Sarah Moulton, to answer a few of your cooking questions. Sarah is, of course, the star of Sarah's Weeknight Meals on public television. Her latest book is Home Cooking 101. Sarah, how are you?
10: I'm good, Chris.
0: So we're going to talk about steaks a little bit later in the show, but I have a question for you. Like, someone just went to a steakhouse, which is actually right near the studio where we are now. This is a guy I really trust who owns a bakery in Boston, Cambridge. And he said it was fabulous. So I'm beginning to think maybe the steakhouse, no matter where you go, is actually a pretty good bet. Like in the day, Howard Johnson's actually had good food.
10: Oh, they really did.
0: When but that's Jacques Pepin was working there in the 60s.
10: Pierre Fernet, yeah.
0: But maybe the steakhouse is actually something we should rethink. Some of the really expensive steakhouses where it's $70 or $80 for steak, I think is insane. But what about a regular steakhouse? Like if you're traveling, isn't that a pretty good bet? I think it is.
10: I agree. For starts, they have those really, really, really hot ovens. And so you get that really wonderful crust. And they cook aged steak. None of this, recently butchered stuff, the aged steak that is much more tender and flavorful. So yeah, I agree with you. I'm not a big meat eater, although I like steak every so often. My favorite steak is skirt steak, which is, not a steakhouse steak, but
0: I like hanger steak.
10: Hanger steak too, because they have so much unique flavor, both of them. Yeah. So, but no, I think you're right. A steakhouse is a good bet.
0: Now I'm hungry for steaks.
10: No, but wait a second. What's your favorite sauce for steaks?
0: Worcestershire sauce and butter.
10: My grandmother would approve.
0: Very simple.
10: Yeah, very simple. I like au poivre. And I'll tell you, of course, my French, béarnaise. I love béarnaise.
0: The French, really, they double down on their sauces.
10: Yeah, they do. But at any rate, let's take a call.
0: Welcome to Milk Street. Who's calling?
11: Hi, this is Michael from West Hollywood, California.
0: How are you?
11: I'm great.
0: How can we help you?
11: One of the perks of living in Southern California is we get all kinds of interesting produce. And August and September, it was hatch chili season in New Mexico. And I went in 50-50 on 50 pounds of hatch chilies. And now I have a freezer full of 25 pounds of hatch chilies. I'm trying to come up with interesting ways of using them.
0: You know, my favorite was a recipe I saw 20 years ago for a hamburger with a hatch chili sauce on top. That's about the best hamburger I ever had in my life. So that would be number one. But then you could use it, like you would. You could use anything. You use it in enchiladas. You use it in stews, et cetera. You could use it in shakshuka because they're not going to burn your mouth out, but they have a ton of flavor. So, yeah. But the hamburger, I got to say, was
10: killer.
0: I still remember.
10: Was it a hamburger or a cheeseburger? I bet it was a cheeseburger.
0: It was.
10: I think
0: so
10: it's
0: good.
10: A green chili cheeseburger.
0: Yeah, it's really good.
10: Yeah, yeah,
0: it's phenomenal. That would be my go-to
11: cheeseburger. Okay.
0: Yeah.
10: Oh, it sounds so good.
0: Just have the salsa, make up a salsa and freeze it in ice cube trays or whatever you want, and you have it ready to go.
10: Yeah. I was going to also suggest adding it to potatoes, like in a potato gratin, you know, with cream and cheese.
11: Oh, that's amazing. Okay.
10: It's great in quiche, you know, because I'm thinking of dairy things, because, I mean, Hatch chilies have a unique flavor. They're sort of sweet and smoky and grassy, and some of them are hot, but not that hot. So it's always good to combine with dairy. And they're also, I think, very nice sautéed with mushrooms. So I'm just trying to think of different places to take them than the usual.
11: Yeah, that's very helpful. I've made a lot of chili verde, but we're over that at this point.
0: I do have a question. So when you get through 25 pounds of these, are you going to be sick of Hatch chilies, or are you still going to be an enthusiast? I guess you'll have to wait to see.
11: I think it might have to be an every other year thing.
0: I think so. Yeah.
10: Maybe you need to have a Hatch chili party.
11: That's actually a very good idea.
10: You know, invite some other people over. And
0: give them all Hatch chilies in a little package at the end of the party. There you go.
11: Hatch chili Hanukkah might be the way to do it.
10: Oh, there you go.
0: That even rhymes.
10: Yes, love it.
0: Michael, thank you.
10: Yes.
11: Thank you guys both so much.
0: Care.
10: Okay. Bye. Welcome to Milk Street. Who's calling?
12: This is Pam from Hague, New York.
10: Hi, Pam. How can we help you today?
12: Well, I have a question. What is the best way to store steaks if you can't use them immediately? I had quite the dilemma after purchasing some very nice strip steaks that were freshly cut and 1 inch thick, and I needed to hold them for 3 days. I wasn't sure what to do, if I left them in the plastic bag that they came in or put them on a plate loosely wrapped. That was my dilemma. And so I'm asking you for advice.
10: How did they come out? Was there a problem?
12: The steaks were very good, but I thought that they smelled a little beefy when I opened up the plastic bag.
10: Well, you know, I think that actually is not a problem, unless, of course, they smell rotten.
12: No, nothing like that.
10: In my experience all these years working in restaurants and also working at home, I almost always rinse every piece of protein and pat it dry before I cook it. And you will find that that aroma just disappears if you rinse it and pat it dry.
12: Okay.
10: So, you know, if I only had them in the fridge for 3 days, I would leave them in the package they came in.
12: That's what I was wondering.
10: But
12: that's what I did.
10: Yeah. But then I would rinse them and pat them dry, you know, and proceed. Chris, what do you think?
0: Well, if we were in the 18th century, 19th century in England, we would be hanging our game for a few days until it fell off the string.
10: Right.
0: I mean, the English, you know, thought, and there's a lot of truth to that, because your dry aging develops a lot of flavor. I would think, you know, a few days in the fridge in the original packaging is fine. For longer, you could vacuum seal it or put it in a plastic bag and get rid of most of the air. Of all the things you could cook, chicken or fish, forget it. But steaks are going to be very unlikely to have any bad bacteria on it. They can stay quite a long while. But I agree with Sarah. I just rinse it off, pat it dry, and it should be good to go. You know, they may have actually tasted better than if you cooked them on the day you bought them.
12: Thank you.
0: There you go. You're
12: Thanks
0: welcome.
12: Thank you very much.
0: Yeah.
12: All
0: take
12: right.
0: Care.
12: Enjoy your program.
0: Thank you very much.
10: All right.
12: Bye-bye.
10: Bye-bye.
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10: 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Who's calling?
13: Hi, this is Tom calling from Chicago.
10: Hi, Tom. How can we help you?
13: Well, my question is about extra virgin olive oil. I went to a Spanish food and wine tasting, and the chef there apparently had quite a following because hands started going up asking about his view on extra virgin olive oil. And he had some very controversial, to me, ideas. First of all, that first cold press is no longer a thing, and it's just a marketing term. And most of all, he said that extra virgin olive oil has a higher smoke point than most of us have been led to believe. So I wanted to call Milk Street and see if you could corroborate any of this.
10: I mean, he is right. It used to be that when olive oil was harvested, when the olives were harvested, they were pressed. And the first time they were pressed, no heat was applied. So that was called first cold press. And then they'd go back and they'd, you know, add some heat and get some more oil out of it. And that was not as desired because it had been compromised slightly. Now they do something called centrifugal separation. So it's a totally right. different process. So, yeah, I think the term is used loosely, too loosely. You know, the first cold press, it's just marketing. But the fact of the matter is, olive oil, you know, really can be very high-end depending on where and when it was harvested. I mean, the really good stuff is harvested once a year. It's not heated. It's still not heated. You know, it has a shelf life. And depending on when they harvest the olives, whether they're ripe or not ripe, there's a different flavor profile. And of course, the terroir, and there's 1,500 different kinds of olives. So there's so much that goes into it. So yes, I agree with the first statement that that is a misnomer. But there's nothing wrong with getting a high-end extra virgin olive oil that, you know, comes from a place that just makes that oil. In terms of the temperature, yeah, you sure can, you know, it. I think you can get it over 400 degrees, and a lot of food is deep fried at 365, 360. But why would you want to do that?
13: That's my question. I mean, it's you wouldn't. So expensive. Why would you want to waste it on something like deep frying?
10: Yeah, and plus which it will compromise its wonderful flavor. You want that as a finishing oil.
13: Right.
14: You can buy inexpensive olive oil that comes in a big can. I just did this test at Milk Street 2 weeks ago, and I fried French fries in it.
10: Yeah.
14: And it was fine. It didn't smoke. It was great. Mm-hmm. And so you think about, like, Italians had olive oil, right? That's what they use. So of course they fried in olive oil. You don't use a $25 bottle to fry in.
13: Right.
14: But you can buy very inexpensive olive oil in a big thing, and it's just fine. If you want higher temperature, if you get a refined olive oil, like a light olive oil, that'll even have a 440, 450 degree smoke point. But there's nothing wrong at all with frying with olive oil.
10: No.
14: Just don't use, you know, an expensive
10: stuff.
14: One. That's
10: yeah.
13: All right.
14: I think that one other thing is this nonsense about it's got to be an Italian olive oil or a Spanish olive oil. When I was in Lebanon a few years ago, I came across this very almost yellow, cloudy, fruity olive oil without a lot of bite in the back of the throat. I still get it. I found the place that makes it. He makes very, very little of it every year. It's great. So I think especially Italy and Spain have sort of monopolized the market in terms of where you think of olive oil coming from. But there are dozens of countries, you know, lots of places make olive oil.
10: I agree.
14: And there are olive oil still made by pressing. I've been in some of those places. So you still get small operations that make wonderful olive oil.
13: I'm going to have to expand my reach of extra virgin olive oil then.
14: The last thing is, I don't know if it's still true, but it used to be that a lot of the lower quality stuff was exported to the United States, and the great stuff stays in country. But I that may have changed.
10: Yeah. So. And there's some very good olive oil coming out of California,
14: Well, California
10: too.
14: Has some great oils. So.
10: Yeah.
14: Anyway, that's most of what we know.
10: Yes.
14: I think.
13: All right. Well, thank you very much. It's been a pleasure talking with you.
14: Take care.
10: Okay, Tom.
13: Bye-bye.
10: Bye.
14: Welcome to Milk Street. Who's calling?
15: Hi there. My name's Amy. I'm from Kitchener, Ontario, Canada.
14: How can we help you?
15: So I purchased a produce box 8 months of the year from a local farm. It's filled with such a variety of beautiful fruits and vegetables, and it helps us eat more seasonally as a family. We've also found it's really cost effective and allows us to support local. I've gotten pretty good at using most of the produce over the years, but there's a few items I'm still struggling with and hoping that you can help. Those two items are carrot tops and beet greens. Now, I know not everyone eats those parts of the vegetables, and maybe for very good reason, but I really try to utilize as much of the vegetable as I can, especially with the cost of living right now. It just physically pains me to throw out any food, but I find those portions of the vegetables to be quite bitter. So I was wondering if you had any suggestions on how to actually make them taste good.
14: Well, there's A and B. A is the compost and B is the cooking. So the carrot tops go in the compost. I don't think there's anything you can do with those. I don't think they have any redeeming features. Maybe they have vitamins. But beet greens, yeah. I mean, beet greens, unlike kale or some other things, probably don't need to be blanched unless these are huge beets and really tough. You might take a sharp knife and cut on either side of the rib if the ribs are tough, but usually they're not. And then you could just use, like, you know, the Italians might cook them for an hour with some beans or something, but you certainly could saute them. You could put them in a soup or whatever, but you could use them, you know, with almost anything. Sarah?
10: Yeah, I would saute them with garlic and lemon or garlic and balsamic. I don't find them bitter, but if you do, you could blanch them.
14: I mean, some beets look like huge grapefruit.
10: Yeah.
14: Those might be bitter. Yeah.
10: In which case, then, yeah, go ahead and blanch them quickly, you know, in and out of boiling water, and then saute them with garlic and lemon, or combine them with other greens, or put them in stuffings, like in spanakopita, you know, combine it with spinach.
14: Right, that's a good idea.
10: But, you know, it's interesting you should bring up carrot tops, because it never occurred to me to cook with them. And years ago, I went to France to do an apprenticeship at a restaurant. And I stopped off in Paris to stay with this couple, the husband of which fancied himself as a good cook. And he made us a soup for dinner that night. And it was a green soup. And it was very nice. It was sort of mild. It had a nice texture. And I was just so baffled. He was really trying to stump me about what was in there. Well, it was carrot top soup.
16: Oh, wow.
10: Yeah. There was some potato in there and chicken broth and lemon. And when he pureed it, it was really very pleasant. Mild, but pleasant. So that is a thought.
16: That sounds promising.
14: In Fanny Farmer's time, and the French did the same thing, they'd have a huge stock pot on the back burner. And carrot tops, cabbage bits and pieces, other vegetable bits and pieces go into the pot.
10: It'd be nice in a vegetable
14: for
10: broth.
14: For 10 hours, you slowly simmer it.
10: Yeah.
14: They would actually use the water you cook cabbage in as part of it. Nothing got thrown out. So that's what people would do with something like carrot tops. They would just make it part of a stock.
10: Right. You could do
14: and
10: that
14: you could
10: too.
14: Do that too.
10: Yeah.
14: But
10: you can try the soup, you know. I didn't find it bitter, I have to say. I found it more grassy.
14: So with soup, okay. I say compost, she says soup, but you certainly could do it with stock, put it in a stock pot.
10: Yeah.
16: Those are great suggestions. Thank you so much. The soup idea, I'm really drawn to. Thanks so much.
14: Thank you.
16: Have a good one.
10: Okay. All right. Take care.
14: You're listening to Milk Street Radio. Up next, why old cows make better steaks. Christopher Kimball here. I know it's just beginning to feel like fall, but here at Milk Street Radio, we're already getting excited for Thanksgiving. And this year, I'm taking your calls with Aaron French from The Lost Kitchen. 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
14: This is Mill Street Radio. I'm your host, Christopher Kimball. Right now, it's my conversation with Tim Hayward. In order to write his book on steak, Tim ate at some of the best steakhouses all around the world. Tim, welcome to Milk Street.
19: Hi, Chris. It's great to be here.
14: I'm going to quote you here. Though it's painful to admit, throughout its history, steak has been co-opted by assholes, cornered by the strong and consumed by the powerful. So you're a man with opinions about steak.
19: Yeah, I'm afraid so. I'm a sort of opinions for hire. It was really fascinating, you know, getting into it in that sort of depth. But I think the sort of the arsehole quotient runs through the entire history of steak right the way up to contemporary.
14: So is this a case of my steak is bigger than yours?
19: I don't know. I remember as a kid, I mean, we weren't a very wealthy family, but very often dad would get a steak, you know, if it was a special occasion, but everybody else wouldn't. And I remember that still happening. And, you know, and then I'm reading about Neolithic behaviors and hunting behaviors and how that operated, where obviously the prime cuts would have been saved for those people who actually went out and hunted and needed the nourishment that was there. That made sort of sense within that. And then the same week, I was reviewing a steak restaurant in London, and it was full of Masters of the Universe, City Boy, and kind of, you know, that's a continuum of ass.
14: Eons
19: of them.
14: You said something that actually I've never thought of, but is obvious in retrospect. Some kind of steak, quote unquote steak, is the most natural and logical way to turn prey into dinner. And I guess that's right. If it makes sense that steaks were easy. Steaks were just a knife swipe away from the fire.
19: The belief that eating meat is good for one is as long as humanity itself. We can still argue it in contemporary science, but basically it's always been there, is this kind of primitive idea that if you take a big, strong animal and eat some of it, it will make you big and strong. That kind of makes so much sense at such a basic level. You know, before we domesticated animals, you had to go a really, really long way to find where the animals were. And then collectively, as a group, you had to kill them. And you usually sort of eat the liver raw. That's a tradition, actually, that a lot of hunters still do now. But, you know, if you're looking at that thing, you've got a couple of bits of sharp flint. You've got to reduce it to something you can carry back 2 days' march. So you take the prime cuts. And, of course, the easiest bits to take out are those huge muscles along the back. Those great big pieces, which actually, they last a long time because they don't have an enormous amount of the meat itself exposed to the air. It's just the surface. And so you can sling that stuff over your back. You can trek back home and feed the entire family and leave everything else for the wolves and the other predators.
14: So there were a lot of steak houses in the early days. You talk about the Sublime Society of Beefsteaks. You want to explain what that is? It sounds pretty cool.
19: I love this. I only have one tattoo, and it is the symbol of the Sublime Society of Beefsteaks.
14: So wait, what's the symbol?
19: So the symbol is a gridiron surrounded, I'm looking at it now on my forearm, and it's surrounded by a ring, and in the ring are the words beef and liberty.
14: Oh, I love that.
19: It's a nice one, isn't it? Also, my daughter's called Liberty, which is kind of convenient, although I had the tattoo before I had the daughter.
14: And your wife's name is Beef?
19: My wife's name is not Beef.
14: Checking.
19: But thank you. Do you know, nobody's ever said that before. That is just brilliant. I'm going to tell her that. the Sublime Society of Beefsteaks was a Whig society. Whigs were a kind of a liberal political group, right, who believed in freedom of the individual was largely their principle. There were 12 members, and one had to die for another one to join. And they would get together every month, and they would grill beefsteaks on a griddle, and they would drink dozens of bottles of claret. And they would sing patriotic songs or songs that were rude about the French.
14: Which is the same thing.
19: And that was the Sublime Society of Beefsteaks. But this predates your own beefsteaks in America by a couple of hundred years. But what then happened is you start getting these clubs in New York. They were called beefsteaks. And at that point, it was men, only men. And they'd get together and they would eat beefsteaks. The only vegetable was a stick of celery. And they'd drink porter with it, kind of thick black beer. And the whole thing was a kind of, kind of false nostalgia for working manliness. It seems kind of artificial and kind of weird, but it had this kind of strange democracy to it. And I found that just so fascinating. And then this tradition is born out. I actually went over to Manhattan to go to visit Keene's because I wanted to go to what's reputedly the best surviving steakhouse in Manhattan. And I was utterly delighted to be served a steak. I couldn't get porter. I had a martini, which seems like a much more sensible idea to me. But they actually serve it with a pickled stick of celery and a pickled carrot and a pickled gherkin. And it's so lovely that the tradition has kind of carried through. But I love that during the 1920s, they started to invite women to beefsteaks.
14: Oh, well, that was the end of the steakhouse right there, wasn't it?
19: It's interesting that you point
14: I'm
19: this
14: kidding,
19: out.
14: I'm kidding, I'm kidding.
19: Because there are loads of furious letters from gentlemen who used to like the beefsteaks. And they complain about the fairer sex being allowed to come along. But weirdly, the complaint is not just their presence, but it was what they were bringing with them. These ghastly female affectations of cocktails. And it was born out. Yes, at that point, mixing drinks was a female thing. And that consequently, the reason I was able to have an absolutely blindingly good martini at Keane's was because somebody in the 1920s had started letting women in. Great.
14: Well, it wasn't that long ago, back in the 70s in New York. I think the New York Athletic Club never allowed women in.
19: That's absolutely.
14: I mean, so, yeah. And that's just a generation ago. So
19: absolutely.
14: It's really changed. Absolutely. But I assume the menu changed as well, and they got away from just porter and steak because they started serving more vegetables than a pickled celery.
19: A few, but in a way, what I like about the steakhouse tradition is it has stayed quite true to the mark. You know, there's not a lot of complicated stuff around your steak. Right. So, you know, some of the wealthiest people in the world, if you ask them what they want for dinner, they'll have a really, really good steak and a side salad and a martini. And when I was a kid, we would go to a restaurant just once a year. And it was an early English steakhouse that managed this marvelous thing whereby even our family could afford to go. But they had a table with a check tablecloth. And, you know, Dad could get a glass of wine. And it was kind of, we were able to go to that place. We were able to afford to go just once a year. And my first experience of restaurants was in that kind of steakhouse environment. And I treasure it. But still today, if you told me I had 2 days to live, you know, I'd spend those last 2 days in a steakhouse.
14: You could probably drink a lot of martinis in 48 hours.
19: I reckon I could.
14: You do your best anyway.
19: I really would.
14: Well, it's also interesting. I was in Argentina a few years ago.
19: Yeah.
14: And I thought the steaks were good, but I think American beef was actually better. Now I'll never be able to go back to Argentina. But you said Argentina has completely changed its whole method of farming beef.
19: When I first pitched the book, I wanted to go to Argentina because they were rearing their cattle on the pampas in the old way. So right. They were eating grass. Right. And in the end, it was impossible to find somewhere in Argentina that was still doing grass-fed cattle, because they've gone over largely to corn feeding solely so they can sell into the American market. But there's an argument which I think is really quite interesting, which is that we are told that it is the fat that carries the flavor. And we're told that tenderness is everything in meat.
14: Well, in the United States, but not in France, for example, they don't say that, right?
19: It's exactly that. When you start traveling around and trying other people's traditions, you go, hang on a minute. Everybody is not looking for meat that you can cut with a spoon. No. Everybody is not looking for meat that's all about the fat. Certainly the best steak I ate at any point while researching the book, much as I loved the USDA prime grade stuff that I ate in Manhattan, the best one was in Bilbao from a cow that was 25 years old.
14: Really?
19: Yeah.
14: Because I guess the reason here in the States is the older the animal is, the more it costs to raise.
19: Yes.
14: So I assume they have a Venn diagram or something of the optimal age in terms of cost and revenue, right?
19: That is so perceptive. People just don't get that. The really good steak I had in Bilbao was astonishing. It's from something that their term for it is a buey, which I believe is Spanish for ox. And the chef was brilliant, but cooking in a very, very simple way on a charcoal grill. But her husband, who was the beef supplier, traveled all around the sort of the poorer parts of the outskirts of Galicia in Spain and then down into Portugal, buying up old draft oxen that were still being used in farms. Now, these animals, you know, some of them are taller than me at the shoulder. They've been working their whole productive lives. These are tractors. They're far too valuable to kill for meat. And they've lived long, really, really, really hardworking lives. And then when they're slaughtered, when they get too old to do their work, this guy's buying them up, bringing them in, and his wife's cooking them. And it's just the most glorious meat you've ever had. I remember the steak at Keane's because it was every man's dream of steak. It was perfectly tender. It was perfectly fatty. It was smooth. It was buttery. I hardly had to cut it with a knife. By the time I got to about the sixth mouthful, I'm going, Christ, this is a 24-ounce steak. Can I keep going? It's like chewing your way through Arnold Schwarzenegger's chest. It's like, what on earth? Why? But it's just, it goes on and on and on and on. And then, the buey, I had a piece the size of a Snickers bar. And I was there with my wife and my daughter, and we shared it. And it was nearly too much for us. Because it tasted so intensely and so beautifully just of pure meat. It was like eating a piece of sashimi. You know, everything is in there, the concentration, the focus, and it just, you don't need the scale of it. And so there are huge differences within it. And of course, the social stuff and the historical stuff around why we are the way we are about those things, I just find, as a writer, endlessly fascinating.
14: Now, you mentioned a cooking method, brushing steaks with a salty brine at every flip, and then maybe last couple of flips sprinkled on some port to it. So is this something that makes you feel good? It's a little bit of performance art, or do you think it actually does something?
19: I think, like everything in the book, it's a different technique. It comes from a different place, and it's worth trying, and it might be fun for you. So particularly if I'm barbecuing, there's a thing they do in Argentina when they have those parrilla grills, outdoor grills. Mm-hmm. So they'll take the whole animal and put it on a sort of a crucifix almost and hang it over the fire. But they season it with a very, very strong brine solution, which they splash on it. And as the splash hits the hot meat, the water's driven away, the salt encrusts the surface. If you do it for 20 minutes, you start building up an actual salt crust. You can see it. Hmm. It's like diamonds. It's lovely.
14: That's interesting.
19: So if you're cooking in hot air as opposed to against metal, then it's a great thing to try.
14: That's putting that on my list of ideas. So I do have to ask you, you years ago came down with COVID and spent quite a lot of time in a hospital. You said having spent 14 days in a coma. So was that that happened once? You ever get COVID again? What was, sounds awful.
19: It was quite weird. It happened once. It was in the second lockdown. I started feeling a bit ill. I'm lucky I live very close to a great hospital. They got me into an ambulance and got me in there. And they woke me up to ask me if they could put me into a coma, because that was that was the only hope for survival. So I said yes.
14: Good choice.
19: Yeah. Apparently my wife and daughter said goodbye to me on an iPad 3 times. I didn't know any of that. It's tremendous what they did. They saved my life. I think the only thing has left me with, I've become massively intolerant. having died several times, I have simply no time for any bollocks. I'm not a grumpy man. I'm simply just one who won't take any from anybody.
14: So if you go to a steakhouse with someone, they complain about their steak, you just go, hey, pal. It's like, I almost died 3 times. Just calm down.
19: Pretty much.
14: Tim, this has been fun. I learned a lot about steaks, but the rest was even more interesting. Thanks.
19: It's been enormous fun. Please, let's do it again. And with cocktails next time, I'll bring some.
14: That was Tim Hayward. His book is Steak, The Whole Story. You know, a friend of mine just had dinner at the Stockyard Steakhouse outside of Boston, and he told me that it was truly excellent. Now, this is the same guy who runs a popular bakery in Cambridge and also collects rare wines. He really knows his food. Now, I've been to steakhouses in Argentina. I tried bistecca alla Fiorentina in Florence and also heavy wagyu beef in Japan. But when it comes to steak, I'm a huge fan of the American Steakhouse. You don't have to leave home to find true love. I'm Christopher Kimball. This is Milk Street Radio. Now let's head into the kitchen with J.M. Hirsch to talk about this week's recipe, sunflower hummus. J.M., how are you?
20: I'm doing great.
14: You and I have spent a lot of time discussing the pros and cons of different hummus recipes, but you recently came across a recipe that basically blew my mind because it breaks every possible rule. So where were you and what was it?
20: So I was in Tbilisi, Georgia, and I was at a restaurant called Kraft Wine Restaurant, which it does indeed sell an awful lot of wine in addition to this amazing hummus. And the owner was telling me that he is addicted to hummus. But he was really frustrated because a lot of the core ingredients to a traditional Middle Eastern hummus simply aren't used in Georgia. And so he decided to create his own version of hummus that drew heavily on the native ingredients of Georgia. He started with the sesame seeds, which are, of course, the base of tahini, which is an absolute must-have ingredient for a hummus. And he decided to use sunflower seeds, which Georgia has in great abundance, to create his own tahini. And from there, it spiraled into this absolutely delicious, incredibly rich, and yet still light and airy hummus that was just wonderful.
14: So what is the tahini made with sunflower seeds like compared to the sesame seed version?
20: Well, I'm going to say it was much richer. It wasn't heavy, but it was much, I guess, more savory. And that's part of what really blew me away about his hummus. So he starts off by literally blending sunflower seeds and sunflower oil until it has a tahini-like consistency. Now, the thing to know about the sunflower oil in Georgia that really shocked me, and honestly, I thought the guy was lying to me, because when I tasted his sunflower oil, I looked at him and I said, that is toasted sesame oil. And that is not sunflower oil, but I was, as usual, wrong. It was so rich and so savory that I just couldn't believe it. So now imagine that as the base for your sunflower seed tahini that is then used in hummus. It really transformed it. Now, he did make a couple of other changes as well, again, leaning into the ingredients that are native to Georgia. For example, they don't use a whole lot of chickpeas, and so he used kidney beans.
14: Wait, hold on. You can't just go like, oh, by the way, he throws kidney beans. That's like totally gonzo. I mean, really?
20: It is. But you know what? It was delicious. It was really good. Now, I will be honest. In our version of his recipe, we did stick with chickpeas because, frankly, we have them available here. And we did like the way the sunflower tahini played with the lighter flavor profile of the chickpeas. We thought it was a very nice balance. But I'll tell you, his kidney bean version was really, really delicious. I was quite impressed with it. And frankly, when I make it at home, sometimes I use kidney beans.
14: So are you going to buy sunflower seeds and throw them in a blender with sunflower oil? Or
20: you certainly could, and it would be delicious. But luckily here in the United States, if you go to the peanut butter aisle, you can buy sunflower seed butter, or sun nut butter as it's sometimes called, which is a wonderful substitute. Makes it really easy to make this hummus very quickly. Okay. And then in terms of seasonings, he, again, leaned into some native Georgian seasonings. And so he used ajika, which is a Georgian pepper sauce that has a lot of coriander and fenugreek in it. He also used spinari salt, which is kind of a seasoning blend that is, yes, based on salt, but it has a lot of other things going on in it. Dominant in that mix is red pepper flakes. So when we were creating our version of his sunflower hummus, we borrowed some flavors from both of those seasonings to kind of stay truer to his version. Although, you know, ajika is a little bit harder to come by here. Same with spinari salt. But we drew out the coriander and the red pepper flakes and added those to our version of his recipe. And it really is quite wonderful. And, you know, again, he finished his with a drizzle of that incredible sunflower oil over the top. It's really delicious.
14: So one last question. So sunflower oil, doesn't it look like grapeseed oil or any other vegetable oil? Does it have a darker color like toasted sesame oil?
20: Well, again, this is part of what really threw me when I tasted it, because I am familiar with it looking like a very neutral oil, having not a lot of color. But in Georgia, and I think it's from the roasting process, it's much darker, much richer. Huh. And again, it looked like toasted sesame oil and tasted very much like it. It was wonderful. If I could have got it past TSA, I would have brought a whole lot of that home.
14: JM, thank you very much. Time to blow up our hummus kitchen and do it totally differently, but it sounds delicious. Thank you.
20: Thank you. You can get the recipe for sunflower hummus at milkstreetradio.com.
14: 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Coming up, Kenji Lopez-Al goes on a quest for teriyaki. 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
4: At Prairie Public, when it comes to election time, we want to try to get you as close to the candidates as possible. And so we're hosting a debate for a seat in the U.S. House of Representatives from Minnesota's 7th Congressional District. I'm Dave Thompson. Joining me October 15th will be Republican incumbent Representative Michelle Fischbach and Democratic challenger Eric Hosberg. We'll be discussing issues that are on the minds of voters pretty much everywhere, like high gas prices, inflation, and data centers. So watch on our TV service or our YouTube channel or listen to the radio, app, or smart speaker. 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
3: I'm Christopher Kimball. You're listening to Milk Street Radio. Right now, my co-host, Sarah Moult, and I will be answering a few more of your cooking questions.
4: Welcome to Milk Street. Who's calling?
5: Hi, this is Christina.
4: Hi, Christina. Where are you calling from?
5: I'm calling from London, England.
4: Oh.
5: An American in the UK.
4: Ooh.
5: I love your show.
4: Oh, well, thank you. How can we help you?
5: I'm started a very, very small bakery business in the UK, making my favorite treat that I miss from home, which is Rice Krispie treat.
4: Ooh.
5: But I like to brown the butter, and I work in a shared kitchen, and right now I do everything very analog, like multiple pans browning butter at once. By the end of the day, I'm like covered in marshmallows and Rice Krispies. And I wanted to know if you guys had any tips for browning butter in advance and not having like the sediment all fall to the bottom, and being able to reheat it to a hot enough temperature to then add the marshmallows and melt this whole process, if that makes sense.
4: Yeah, no, you could absolutely make it ahead and freeze it. And in terms of that sediment is the browned milk solids. And you could certainly strain them out.
5: Okay. I actually like the color of them. I like how they look.
4: Well, then don't strain them out.
5: Okay.
4: It sounds like what you're doing is probably excellent because of all the care you're putting into it. But anyway, you could make your life easier by just browning the butter ahead of time and freezing. It will freeze perfectly well. No problem.
5: And when you guys brown butter, is there a master method for this?
4: The only way I've ever done it is on top of the stove. But let's see, Chris, do you want to weigh in here?
3: You definitely want to do it on the stovetop because you want to look at the color and monitor it. I think doing it in the oven would be dicey. But you can certainly chill it for a little bit and then package it in the right quantities and freeze it, and that would be fine. Yeah. Let's get back to the Rice Krispie treats here, which is what excited me. So is there a great market? I know that Claire Patak has her bakery, and she specializes in sort of American confection. So it sounds like there's a pretty good market for that in London, right?
5: Yeah, slowly but surely trying to make the revolution happen.
3: Good.
4: Christina, do you call them artisanal Rice Krispie treats?
5: My brand is called Fine and Warm American Treats Made in London, and I don't use Rice Krispie treats. I call them crispy marshmallow squares.
3: Oh, good marketing. Anyway, congratulations, and we wish you all the best.
4: Awesome. Yes.
5: All right.
4: Thank you
5: guys so much. That was really fun. Thank you.
3: Take care. Bye.
5: Bye-bye.
4: Bye.
3: This is Milk Street Radio. 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Welcome to Mill Street. Who's calling?
6: Hi there. It's Kate Bennett.
3: Hi, Kate Bennett. How are you?
6: I'm doing well. How are you?
3: I'm good. How can we help you?
6: I'm calling about brisket.
3: Okay.
6: And wondering what you guys think about traditional brisket cooking. I make brisket a couple times a year. It's always good, but I'm always looking to make it better. And the recipes are pretty divergent around some things. Some swear by first cut brisket, some swear by second cut. Some cook for 4 hours, some cook for just 2 hours. Some slice the brisket midway through the cooking. And some implore you to sear the meat before you braise. Others say you really don't need to do that. So I'm just curious what you guys think about just cooking sort of traditional Jewish brisket, how you approach it.
3: If memory serves, I think the second cut is the fattier cut.
6: That's right.
3: And that's hard to find. If you're going to cook brisket, I would definitely go to a butcher shop and get a good cut and get the second cut. I've actually had luck using a pressure cooker / Instant Pot. It seems to do a good job. I remember it's like 50 minutes or something. I don't know, whatever it is. And then I turn it off and I let the meat sit in the liquid. And I make this like an hour before I serve dinner or something. So that seems to work out pretty well for me. I've also done a slow cooker, which also seems to work pretty well. But the key, as you know, is getting the internal temperature up to probably 190 or 195 because you want all that collagen and connective tissue because it's a gnarly piece of meat to dissolve. But, of course, at the same time, you don't want to overcook it.

0: I would say internal temperature for me would be 195.
1: Okay.
0: Now, I know some recipes also say slice and leave in the sauce or the juices for half an hour or let it cool overnight in the juices. I haven't tested that. I'm a little suspicious of that because I don't know if meat actually absorbs juices as it cools or not. But I do let my brisket and the pressure cooker sit in the liquid, so maybe it does help. It's all about getting enough fat in the original cut. Everything else is going to be secondary. So I just get the right cut, cook it low and slow, or pressure cook it, and then make sure you're up to 195. That would be my
1: insertion. Do you sear before, or do you not bother with searing?
0: I don't, I've pretty much given up searing for most things that are cooked long time. Like beef stew, I don't do it anymore. I don't bother, because I don't think you're adding that much flavor to all the other things in the pot. So I would skip that, personally.
2: You know what? I'm going to weigh in, because my brother-in-law makes the best brisket ever. He said he's done both the first cut and the fattier one. I agree with Chris. I would always try to get the fattier one if I could. But he said it's even worked with the leaner cut. He does sear it, and then he braises it. He adds red wine, reduces it, and then he cooks it for 3.5-4 hours. Covered. And then what he does is he chills it overnight, but he separates the meat from the liquid. The next day, you can skim off the fat if you want to, it'll rise to the top. And then he takes out the brisket. And while it's cold, it is so much easier to slice. It doesn't shred.
1: That's true.
2: And he puts it in a lasagna pan, you know, like a 9x13, with a couple of cups of the broth, covers it in, and puts it in a 350 oven for like 20, 30 minutes just to reheat it. I have to say, it's the best brisket I have ever had. So I would recommend you try that.
1: That's great. Well, thanks. That's super helpful.
2: All right. Well, thank you. That was a good question, because brisket is gnarly, as Chris said.
1: Thank you.
0: Yeah, thank you.
2: Okay.
1: All right. Take care.
2: Bye-bye.
0: This is Mill Street Radio. Now it's time to check in with our friend, Kenji Lopez-Alt. Kenji, what's up in Seattle these days?
3: You know, I've been on this quest for the last year or so to try every single teriyaki shop in Seattle, of which there are nearly 100. I don't know if you're familiar with this, but Seattle is the cradle of chicken teriyaki. Chicken teriyaki was invented in Seattle.
0: Now, if you asked me what a big staple of Seattle would be, I would not say teriyaki.
3: Oh, yeah. No, it is. It's, you know, I think of Seattle teriyaki almost the way that New York has its pizza, you know, where every neighborhood has its teriyaki joint. And it's the kind of place where everybody, you know, from construction workers to bank workers, everybody goes in and gets teriyaki. It's a real sort of democratizing meal in Seattle. And what's more interesting is that Seattle, you know, you think of teriyaki as a Japanese dish, but chicken teriyaki is actually as we know it at least, is actually a Japanese-American dish invented in Seattle in 1976.
0: Really? That late?
3: Yeah, so it's Toshi Kasahara. He's a Japanese-American immigrant. He opened up a restaurant in the Queen Anne neighborhood by the Space Needle in 1976, serving a version of Japanese teriyaki that was sort of more suited to local palates. So, you know, where Japanese teriyaki is typically made with just soy sauce, mirin, and sake, Seattle-style teriyaki typically will also have the addition of garlic and ginger, as well as often pineapple juice, which comes from that Hawaiian influence. But after Toshi opened up that place, it became popular, and then there are all sorts of copycats. And Toshi himself, in the 80s, he started franchising his name. So there's now a bunch of restaurants called Toshi's in Seattle that were all eventually sold off to the individual mom and pop owners. So none of them actually have anything to do with Toshi or with each other anymore. But Toshi still cooks teriyaki at a place in Mill Creek, north of Seattle. So the guy who invented chicken teriyaki, he is still cooking chicken teriyaki to this day. And you can go get his teriyaki.
0: So what's the difference between really good teriyaki and pretty good teriyaki?
3: Well, there's a bunch of things. So, you know, really good teriyaki, the best Seattle teriyaki places, you have chicken, obviously, that's nice and juicy and tender as opposed to dry. Some places over-marinate their chicken so the chicken sort of gets a sort of hammy texture to it, you know, a real cured texture, which I don't like. I think real difference between the places that are great and the places that are just okay is that you get a really nice textural contrast. So you get really crispy charred bits in a way that they balance out the sweetness of the marinade, because teriyaki marinade can be quite sweet. Although, all that said, you know, similar to New York pizza, even the worst teriyaki is still very good. But the exceptional stuff is exceptional.
0: So when you cook it at home, mm-hmm. what's the secret? Is there something you do that's different?
3: No, I mean, I do it pretty much the way they do it at the restaurant. So boneless, skinless chicken thighs that are butterflied out, you want them to be sort of relatively the same thickness throughout. So you can butterfly them, pound them a little bit. And then I make a marinade with soy sauce, sake, mirin, a little bit of added sugar, minced garlic and ginger, and pineapple juice. You know, and the marinade doubles as the sauce, essentially. So I reduce some of that to become the sauce until it becomes sort of a syrupy texture. And so you marinate the chicken overnight, and then you grill it hot until it becomes nice and charred. And that's really the key with teriyaki, is getting that really nice char on them and getting that texture.
0: So can you finish this off, cook this in a skillet or under a broiler, or does it have to be grilled?
3: Ideally, it is grilled. You know, yaki does mean grilled. And that's really how you get the best flavor. You can do it under the broiler. You can do it in the skillet. In fact, you could even do it in a convection oven, in the toaster oven, as long as you do it at a really high heat. You know, this year, actually, if you go to the T-Mobile Park where the Mariners play, they serve teriyaki now in their walk-off cafeterias there. They're cooking it in a way that doesn't require a grill, just because they don't have a grill there to cook it with. So they're cooking it in really powerful convection ovens to get some of that charring in there. So it is possible, but you lose a little bit of that real flavor. You know, because a lot of the flavor in teriyaki or in grilled foods in general comes from when bits of fat or sauce fall directly onto the coals or the hot iron grates underneath and vaporize and, you know, release a little bit of smoke, and that smoke then deposits some of that flavor back onto the food that's cooking. So you miss that bit of it, but you can still get something really tasty.
0: Right.
3: You know, I've been trying to get to know Seattle better, and the way I've been doing that is by attempting to visit every single teriyaki shop in the city. which really gets you around. You know, it'll get you into every single neighborhood. And the real interesting part is that the restaurants are still run mainly by immigrants, but now you see much more of a sort of pan-Asian influence. So some of them will be run by Vietnamese families, and you'll see teriyaki and pho or teriyaki and banh mi on the menu, or some are run by Korean families, and you'll find teriyaki and bibimbap on the menu. So, you know, depending on where the families are from, they're going to serve teriyaki along with something else on the menus.
0: Kenji, thank you. The ultimate teriyaki in Seattle and in your own home. Thank you.
3: Thanks for having me.
0: That was Kenji Lopez-Alt. He's the author of The Wok, Recipes and Techniques. He also co-hosts the podcast The Recipe with Kenji and Deb. That's it for this week's show. 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You can also find us on Facebook at Christopher Kimball's Milk Street, on Instagram at 177 Milk Street. We'll be back next week, and thanks, as always, for listening. And by the way, thanks to our senior editor, Melissa Allison, for all of her amazing work on our show. Melissa, happy birthday.
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0: 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That's Monday on Main Street at 3 p.m. and 7 p.m. Central, right here on Prairie Public.
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2: 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And, you know, in fact, it had taken me 3 tries to get my license back in the awkward days of high school in the first place. 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
3: 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I'm your host, Jennifer Hickson. In this hour, gas stations, gangs, good people, New Jersey in a nutshell, stories from the Garden State.
2: And he emailed me back right away, and he said he was hiring a driver for his shop's new ice cream truck. 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
4: Live from NPR News in Washington, I'm Janine Herbst. Investigators in Israel think that the co-pilot who attacked the captain of a plane flying from Dubai to Tel Aviv mid-air last week likely acted alone. That's according to a person familiar with the matter but not authorized to speak publicly. NPR's Kat Lonsdorf has more.
5: The Israeli investigation into the attack is pointing toward the likelihood that the co-pilot was a lone wolf attacker, that source told NPR. Investigators in the United Arab Emirates, which is leading the inquiry working with Israeli officials, announced they have deemed the incident an attempted terrorist attack, although the motive is still unknown. The co-pilot is from Oman, according to Israeli officials, raising questions about how he was allowed to fly a plane heading to Israel, as Israel does not allow pilots from countries it doesn't have diplomatic relations with to fly in its airspace. Several lawmakers in Israel are demanding an investigation into security failures that could have led to the incident. Kat Lonsdorf, NPR News, Tel Aviv.
4: The midterm elections are just weeks away when voters will decide which party will control Congress. Right now, Republicans control both chambers. And as political ads flood your social media and your phones, polls are also being conducted, some showing Democrats are making headway and that Republicans should be nervous. NPR's Domenico Montanaro says midterm elections are always tough on the president's party and that President Trump has acknowledged that.
6: Democrats are the favorites right now to take back control of the House at the very least. And the Senate, which was considered a long shot at the beginning of this cycle, seems to be within reach for Democrats now. But there's a question of how big these gains are likely to be, because redistricting has really insulated Republicans to an extent. The Democratic Party isn't very popular either. There just aren't that many competitive seats. Less than 10% of the House really is competitive.
4: NPR's Domenico Montanaro reporting. Tennessee Governor Bill Lee has chosen the person who will lead the investigation into 2 failed executions this year. From member station WPLN, Mariana Bacallao reports Lee is again tapping former U.S. Attorney Ed Stanton.
7: Lee called for the third-party review after last week's botched execution left Krista Pike in critical condition but alive at a local hospital. The current lethal injection process was developed after Stanton's last review found problems with how the state inspected the drugs it uses to carry out the death penalty. Lee says Stanton's investigation will determine if the current protocol was followed and evaluate its effectiveness from there. In the meantime, the governor has called off the remaining execution scheduled for this year. For NPR News, I'm Mariana Bacallao in Nashville.
4: President Trump is tapping his Director of National Intelligence, Jay Clayton, to head a new government task force on AI that Trump's calling the Super Intelligence Force. You're listening to NPR News from Washington. Voters in Latin America's largest democracy go to the polls today in the latest test for leftists in the region, which has seen a large shift to the right in recent years. Brazil's incumbent left-wing president is locked in a tight contest with the son of his rival, the former far-right president convicted of staging a coup, as NPR's Carrie Kahn reports.
8: Polls say the contest is too close to call between veteran leftist Luiz Inácio Lula da Silva and Flavio Bolsonaro, a current senator. Lula, now 80, is facing a tough re-election with voters concerned about crime, corruption, and a faltering economy. Bolsonaro says if he wins, he will align more closely with President Trump's anti-drug interventionist policies in the region. While Trump has not publicly endorsed Bolsonaro, he says he's watching the contest closely and touts his clout in the region, which has seen the last seven presidential contests shift to right-wing leaders that align with the U.S. Lula says he's willing to work with Trump as partners, but insists on respect for sovereignty. Carrie Kahn, NPR News, Rio de Janeiro.
4: Germany's Chancellor Friedrich Merz is in Kyiv today supporting President Zelensky as Russia intensifies attacks on Ukraine. Russia is now using hard-to-intercept ballistic missiles and drones while Ukraine targets Russia's oil industry. On social media, Merz says Germany's security depends on the war's outcome, and Zelensky says the two countries will make, quote, important agreements during today's visit. I'm Janine Herbst, NPR News in Washington.
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0: From PRX, this is the Moth Radio Hour. I'm your host, Jennifer Hickson. In this show, greetings from New Jersey, a state with attitude. Forget about it. I grew up in New Jersey and returned as an adult because there is so much to love. The trees, the beaches, the people. Out in the rest of America, there seems to be some negative views of New Jersey. Our knee-jerk reaction might be, we don't care what you think. But I want you to know, we are the Garden State, and so much more than the stereotypes. So many legends have been raised here, from Sarah Vaughan to Frank Sinatra to Kool and the Gang, Celia Cruz, Queen Latifah, Whitney, Meryl Streep, Peter Dinklage, Thomas Edison people. Heck, even Albert Einstein spent 25 years here. And though you may associate her with New York City, technically speaking, the Statue of Liberty is in New Jersey waters, so we claim her as a Jersey girl, too. In this hour, we'll hear stories by people who've called this great state home. New Jersey is the most densely populated state in America, which means we have a lot of cars, which means there are a lot of places to fill up your tank. It'll all make sense in a moment when you hear this first story, which was told in New Brunswick at the New Jersey State Theater. Here's Sidhu Gangadharan.
1: In the spring of my freshman year of high school, I come home in the afternoon. I exchange the usual pleasantries with my mom. You know, how was school? It was fine. And then she informs me I got the job. Now, my first reaction was, that's great. My second reaction was, what job? I hadn't applied for a job. You see, my mom has strong convictions about a lot of things. So as the spring rolled around and I had no real prospects for cash flow, I'm sure that she developed some strong convictions about my lack of motivation, and she decided to get me a job. And thus I learned that I would be working at the gas station down the road from my house. When I arrived at the station, it was a bit intimidating. I was a 14-year-old boy about to work alongside grown men. And being underage, I soon learned that the job description was for me to walk around the gas station and pick up trash, and also the poop of two frighteningly large guard dogs. But I didn't stay at that entry-level position for too long. My summer birthday happened, I got put on the books, and I got my official Texaco uniform with the dark gray pants, the light gray snap-button shirt with my name embroidered in red on the chest. And I moved up the ladder to be able to pump gas. I used to live in Parsippany, New Jersey, right up Route 287 and the intersection of Route 80. And now that I've moved away, I realize the rest of the country just does not understand how special New Jersey is. Specifically, that in New Jersey, one cannot pump one's own gas, but you have to leave it up to trained professionals such as myself. The owner of the gas station was a guy named Doug, and he was the only adult who insisted that I call him by his first name, which I eventually did, although I found this intimidating. You know, Doug was definitely from tougher streets in Jersey than the ones I grew up in. He was a demanding boss. He didn't call Tower Texaco a gas station. It was a service station. We rented Hertz cars and Penske trucks. We towed for the state police, and we had a full-service garage. We did not have a convenience store. There were two vending machines, one for soda, the other for cigarettes. To build this conglomerate, Doug was very exacting, detail-oriented. I remember he saw streaks on the glass that I had just cleaned to the front door of the office, and he said, "Listen, if you're not going to pay attention to the results, why even do the job?" And then he spent 5 minutes giving me instructions on how to fold, unfold, and refold the paper towel to get a streak-free window. Do you know how dirty a tow truck can get? I do. Because when I had to clean one, If it wasn't up to Doug's specifications, he would make me clean that entire truck again. One of our jobs was when tankers came in to deliver gas, we had to go up on top, pop the hatch, and look at how much gas was in the tank. Then we would climb down and take this 12-foot-long wooden ruler and put it in our tanks to measure how many inches of gas there were in there before and after the delivery. And that's how Doug knew that we weren't getting ripped off. Now, a lot of the guys thought that this level of attention to detail was ridiculous. And they complained, you know, that he was always riding us. But secretly, I liked it. Doug had a reason behind everything he did, everything he made us do. And to me, those reasons made a lot of sense. When I started off, I was just working on weekends. And then I picked up some weeknight shifts, and sometimes even after sports practice. In the summers, I worked enough shifts to often make overtime. And Doug promoted me, first to night manager, then weekend manager, where the guys I supervised, other than, you know, kids like myself, were adult drifters like Johnny Y. Johnny Y looked like he was 40 going on 60. He had a pack of Lucky Strikes rolled up in the sleeve of his white t-shirt, and he rocked a blonde ducktail haircut that even then I thought looked like a caricature. These were guys who worked in gas stations, drifting from one to the other across the state their entire adult lives. But from them, I learned how to change all the fluids in a car. I learned how to repair, mount, and balance a tire. They taught me how to hook up a car to a tow truck, and as a bigger challenge, how to reverse a tow truck with a car hooked on. And they showed me how to break into a car with a Slim Jim and hotwire it. I felt like I was living in a Tom Waits song. I loved working with these guys. Now, over the 5 years that I worked there, I realized I was doing something right by Doug, because when I messed up, he still had my back. So one time a car came in and asked for a fill. I don't remember the make, but it was like this old car where the gas tank is behind the rear license plate. And when the pump clicked off, the guy looks back at me. He says, "You didn't just put diesel in my car, did you?" I had just filled up a car that took regular leaded gas with diesel. Now, that could happen because only the unleaded nozzle was that smaller gauge, but I knew I should have known better. I was mortified. The guy was pissed, understandably. But Doug came out. He said, "We'll take care of it." He talked the guy down off the ledge. I don't know what he did, actually, to take care of it, but I never heard about that one again. There was a lot of cash that came through there, so sometimes there were crimes. And I'm not talking about pinching a few quarters out of the soda machine to get a bomb pop from Charlie Chimes, the ice cream guy. There was a kid named Jimmy that worked there, and he was double swiping credit cards and pocketing the cash. When Doug figured that one out, Jimmy was gone. A little while after the Jimmy incident, I got home from school one day, and my mom says, "We have to go to the station right now." And we pull up. Doug sees us. He comes out to the car. He says, "What happened to the money?" And I'm thinking, what are you talking about? I had worked the night before I closed. I had tallied over $1,000 in cash. Doug says, "The bank doesn't have it. What happened?" I say, "Doug, I took the tow truck to the bank like I usually do. I put the envelope in the night drop. You're like, nothing weird." Now, Doug's face is red at baseline, and right now it's getting even redder. And I'm thinking, how am I going to pay this back? Am I going to go to jail? Now my face is getting red. He says, "Are you sure you know what you did with that envelope?" I'm 1,000% sure. I remember it well because there were a lot of small bills that night. I could almost not close the envelope. I get home the next afternoon after sweating it out all day. My mom tells me that Doug had the bank take the night drop apart, and they found that big fat envelope stuck on the way down. I hadn't gotten fired. I wasn't going to be the next Jimmy. And even though I hadn't actually done anything wrong, I realized how worried I had gotten, that I had almost just jeopardized the confidence that Doug had in me. Now, Doug was the first person I knew with alcohol use disorder. And a couple years after I worked there, he got sober. And he took me aside to give me some advice. He was always giving me advice. He said, "Listen, you know, these people that you hang out with at a bar, that you pal around with, they're not your real friends. Remember that." And I was thinking, Doug, I'm like 16. I look like I'm 13. I'm like 110 pounds and I've never been in a bar, but I'll take that under advisement. And you know I have. A lot of the regulars were from the next town, the rich town next to mine. And there was one, a Dr. J. He was a proud Harvard Medical School graduate. And the fact that we even knew that should tell you something. He would come in his candy apple-colored Porsche 911 with the gas tank, you know, right in front of the driver's side door. He would watch you like a hawk, not get any gas on my paint. Well, between the regulars and the highway traffic, I drew a lot of inferences based on who would tip you if you did the whole check the oil, wash the windshield thing. Who would not pay you that extra 50 cents if you went over by accident? Who would even bother to say thank you? The spring of my senior year of high school, it was hot enough one day, I wasn't even wearing my Texaco shirt, just a t-shirt. And Dr. Red Porsche comes in, pulls up, he says, fill it. Then he stops. And he's looking at me in my t-shirt. This is a t-shirt that I'd gotten on a field trip up to Boston a couple years earlier. Specifically, he's looking at that crimson lettering on the shirt. And he says, are you going to go to Harvard? And I said, no. And this flicker came across his face, and I'll never forget it, you know, because he's looking at me. He's looking at my brown skin. I've got gas and oil all over my pants. I'm wearing unlaced Tim's. I've got black stuff underneath my fingernails that no amount of Gojo hand cleaner is ever going to get out. And when I said no, this look of relief came over him. Like, yeah, phew, because Sadhu is not Harvard material. Now, it turned out that I did apply to college. And because Doug was the adult who knew me best, other than my parents, I had asked him to write me a letter of recommendation. You know, this is Doug. I'm pretty sure he never graduated high school. And when I asked him to write me this letter, he said, do I need to type it? I said, Doug, yeah, you should probably type this letter. But I like to think that what Doug wrote about me in that letter convinced somebody on the admissions committee at Dartmouth to take a chance on me. And his letter made them take my application off the stack and stamp it accepted. Now, in a distinguished 5-year career at the gas station, I learned how to work hard. I learned how to pay attention to detail. Probably most importantly, I learned how never to stop being delighted by interacting with people across this crazy, beautiful spectrum of humanity. All skills I use now every day, taking care of people. And now that I'm a full professor of surgery at Harvard Medical School, sorry, Dr. J, but I guess I am that kind of material. I have realized that sometimes the most important and powerful people who could do just a little bit to help you out often choose not to do so. But if you're lucky enough to find someone like Doug, who trusts you as much as you trust them, who demands your best, who shows up to your father's memorial service because he still has your back 15 years after you did your last shift for him, you just might have found your greatest mentor.
0: That was Dr. Sadhu Gangadharam. Way to drop the mic, Doc. So very New Jersey. Oh, really? So you doubt us? Boom! Harvard Medical School professor. Way to do it. Sidhu is the chief of the Division of Thoracic Surgery and Interventional Pulmonology at Beth Israel Deaconess Medical Center in Boston, Mass. And as you heard, a professor of surgery at Harvard Medical School, where he says the students are talented and caring people and would never dream of giving a gas station attendant any attitude. Take that, Dr. J. To see a picture of Sidhu rocking some very 80s New Jersey styles back in the day, Capizios anyone? And pictures with his parents and wife and kids, visit themoth.org, where you can also download the story. Sidhu had not seen his boss Mike from the service station in many years and learned that he passed away during COVID. He urges everyone to reach out to the people from their past who've helped them find their way. When I asked Sidhu, what is the best thing about New Jersey? He answered, the Jersey Shore. I grew up visiting my cousins in Cape May. My godfather was stationed there for the Coast Guard. Storing our boogie boards in a fudge store on the boardwalk seems like a quintessential experience I read in a book, but it actually happened. Second best thing he says is the diversity. It wasn't as rounded out as it is now. He remembers being one of the only brown kids for a bit, but it seems a lot different when he visits now. Third best thing, people don't get offended if you happen to jump in before they're necessarily done talking. There's a difference between rudely interrupting and excitedly adding to the conversation. New Jerseyans get it. I agree, Sidhu. I agree. Story about cruising the streets of New Jersey in a special truck when the Moth Radio Hour continues.
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0: From PRX, this is the Moth Radio Hour. I'm Jennifer Hickson. We're hearing about New Jersey. Next up, we hear a story told in Princeton, where we partnered with the McCarter Theater. Here's Marisa Januzzi-Thomas.
9: Wow. Thank you. Thank you. I've always loved connecting with people, and I've always been incredibly awkward about it. I first realized how awkward I was back in high school, and I could tell you all about discovering I was awkward in high school, but, you know, why bother? Because I'm obviously so much cooler than that now. Even still, awkward, but even still, I married, I have two daughters, and I got a job teaching English at my old high school, which sometimes feels like the universe's way of giving me 120 fresh social starts a year. My marriage, though, my marriage was awkward from the beginning. Craig and I love each other very much, but it seemed like we were always stepping on one another's toes. For instance, I really wanted us to have friends, and he preferred to keep people at a distance. He preferred to keep sometimes even me at a distance. And every September, I would watch my fellow teacher I share a classroom with sending flowers to his wife, who's also a teacher, and I would wish that my marriage were just a little warmer like that. But I love teaching, I love my family, I love being a mom, and for like 20 years, that was enough. And then one day, my youngest, Rosie, asked if she could take a ballroom dance class. And I thought, well, that's wildly random. But, you know, she was just starting high school herself, and I thought, you know, maybe this would sort of smooth her way. So I took her to this studio, and we were met by this short Eastern European dance instructor, and he, you know, he had frosted blonde hair, and he smelled really strongly of cigarette smoke and cologne. And as I took my seat a little awkwardly by the dance floor, he just swooped my petite daughter Rosie up into his arms and whooshed her out onto the dance floor. And under this gigantic glittery chandelier, they danced and they waltzed and they rumbaed and they cha-cha'd and they tangoed until it seemed like they had pretty much achieved flight. And I was their witness. And I was feeling so many things. I mean, mostly I was proud of Rosie. I mean, here she was having a ball, swanning around on a ballroom dance floor with a complete stranger in no pockets pants. But I was also feeling wistful because she was growing up and she looked like she was going to fly for good soon. But underneath that, there was another feeling, and it took me a while to put a finger on it. You see, for 20 years, I had done nothing but work and take care of my family and keep friends at arm's length, and I suddenly realized underneath it, I was feeling incredibly lonely. Fast forward a few years, and the pandemic shut down the dance lessons and everything else, including my usual summer camp job. And, you know, we were all four of us under one tiny roof, and things got so bad between Craig and I that we decided to call it quits. But because of the lockdown, he wasn't going anywhere for a while. And between one thing and the next, I really didn't know how I was going to get through that summer of 2020. And I was venting about this in our newly formed teacher chat. And my friend Dana said that her brother JJ had just bought a truck for his shop and might be hiring drivers. And did I want his contact information? You know, I don't know. I had zero experience driving trucks. And, you know, in fact, it had taken me three tries to get my license back in the awkward days of high school in the first place. But I was cash-strapped and definitely house-trapped. And I was thinking, you know, there are worse things I can do than maybe to put myself out there for this job. You know, so I emailed JJ, and he emailed me back right away, and he said he was hiring a driver for his shop's new ice cream truck. It was an ice cream truck. And JJ said that, you know, if I was interested, I could actually choose my routes in the towns where we'd cruise. And he said that I could, as long as I didn't disgrace the brand, I could play whatever music I wanted over the loudspeakers, which was incredible. And he even said I'd be an easy hire because I'm a public school teacher and we're fingerprinted and relatively road tested with the general public and all that. So, you know, was I interested? was I interested? Hell yeah. I said yes. I said yes right away to the truck. I mean, there was a minute when I thought, is this crazy? Like, I wasn't going anywhere that wasn't essential, you know? It was peak lockdown. And I wondered, you know, would anybody even want to see an ice cream truck? But I was suddenly curious, and I thought it might be sweet to find out. Well, it wasn't sweet driving the truck at first, not at all. There's like, you know, right where you expect to be a rear view mirror, there's just not one. And so I was kind of terrified to back up. I was, you know, humiliated doing these, you know, to be seen doing these 12-point K-turns in the dead ends where I was cruising. But as I adjusted to her enormous size, she became a nimble pleasure to drive. She did. And the music was so much fun to choose. I mean, I was pretty much flying my Gen X playlist flag with the playlist. And look, picture me cruising at 5 miles per hour, you know, down these empty streets, blasting Madonna's Vogue, like at top volume. 9-foot Dodge Promaster. And I was surprised to see that people, even people who didn't want any ice cream, they were grooving to the music. I was driving, singing along to Proud Mary, the old Tina Turner version, and there's this woman, I see a woman up on her porch, and she's singing along too. And pretty soon, she's waving her arms above her head and coming down the steps, and she's proud as hell. And she comes up to the truck and orders an ice cream sandwich, and I served her, and it was pure bliss. Another day, it was a mom. A mom came out down to the end of her driveway. She's wearing a floppy sun hat, and she has her son with her. He's maybe 9 or 10 years old. And I'm playing Brown-Eyed Girl, and she starts to dance. And, you know, she's dancing so hard that she's embarrassing the heck out of her young son. But I can't help it, you know, because I'm brown-eyed too. So I hop out of the truck, and I start dancing with her, right? And we enjoyed like a socially distant moment, right? Yeah. Slowly, it was amazing. Slowly, like, friendships picked up around the truck. My friend Lisa asked that I cruise her street, but she requested that when I did, would I please play the official anthem of the great state of New Jersey, which for some of you young people out there, you may not know this, but it's Bruce Springsteen's Born to Run. And so I did. But what really cemented our friendship is that the first time I did this, Lisa came running out of the house, you know, smiling, and it was so great to see her. And she threw half a leftover pizza in a box in the front passenger seat of the truck. And, you know, I just drove away feeling so fed. Fed and grateful, yeah. Yeah. You see, I could have been sitting home feeling bad, but instead I was out there putting good energy in the streets and getting it back like tenfold. All that summer, all those rough months leading up to the 2020 election, I was privileged to see neighbors checking in on neighbors, buying each other ice cream, and stopping to talk face to face in the street. One day that summer, I was driving and I got a little lost in this tangle of streets behind our local hospital. And if you're from New Jersey, you know that this kind of thing can happen even to people with like a better sense of direction than I have. And, you know, the shift was changing and all these first responders were coming out looking exhausted and nobody wanted any ice cream. but Jackson Browne's Running on Empty must have been hitting the right note because some nurses smiled at the truck and saw me and gave me thumbs up, and I gave them thumbs up right back. And again, I just felt so lucky to be right there, right then. The lockdown ended, and eventually Craig did move out. But it was around that time that JJ said that if I wanted to, I could bring a ride along. And it was a good thing that he did, because there were some dark days. And on any of those days, either of my daughters might grab her sunglasses and hop in the passenger seat and come along for the cruise. And it never failed to bring the sunshine back. Members of my family opine that it's crazy that I'm driving an ice cream truck, especially since my other side hustle of tutoring is so much more lucrative. But how could I explain how much I needed to see people enjoying a treat, right? Connecting with each other and living a little, even in the midst of a crisis. If you're ever in Westwood, New Jersey, and you hear Stevie Wonder at top volume and it's the middle of the day, that could be me. Because it's 2 years now, and I'm still driving, and I hope the road is long, and I really hope to meet you one day on it. Thank you.
10: That was Marisa Januzzi Thomas. While working on this hour, I visited Marisa at her house on a snowy Saturday afternoon.
11: So I'm sitting here in Harrington Park, New Jersey.
9: Okay.
11: With Marisa Januzzi. We have rested the microphone on a pile of papers.
9: Ungraded essays.
11: Ungraded essays. And gosh, it's a high stack there.
9: Don't remind me, Jennifer.
11: What do you teach? You're an English teacher.
9: I teach AP English language, so shout out to my AP students, all five sections of them.
11: I've always wanted to ask somebody who drives an ice cream truck this, because as a parent, there's times when the ice cream truck comes by and you're dreading this. You don't want to buy ice cream.
9: Yeah. No, I fully understand that. And, also, it's not the old price structure anymore either, right? So a lot of times, you know, between one thing and another, we've created a bit of a burden that it can be awkward. And it's hard because I have to be driving very slowly to see people and to avoid, you know, causing, you know, mayhem by hitting little people. That's never happened, thank God. But I have to drive really slowly. But then there's a moment, you know, if I'm seeing moms giving it a no or dad, you know, so I'll just say, hey, next time maybe, right? And just kind of wave at the kid and keep it light because, you know, you don't want to devastate the kid. Dads almost always say yes. I'm just going to put that out there.
11: Oh, good tip. Listen up, kids.
9: Yep. Ask dad.
11: When does ice cream truck driving season begin?
9: Well, ice cream season begins when we have that first glorious, slightly unseasonably warm day, usually late April, early May, when people want to push the season. Everyone puts on tops that are a little too chilly for the weather, but they're looking forward to summer. And I'll just text my boss, JJ, and say, JJ, can I take the truck after school today? And he says, go for it. So I'm looking forward to that day.
11: Aw.
9: Yeah, I am.
11: Is there a song that you begin every season with? You're like, this is the one I start with.
9: You know, I there is a song that I always start every party with when I'm pulling. Like my drive up song is Here Comes the Sun.
11: Aww.
9: Unless they're, you know, teenagers, in which case I'll play like Sugar by Maroon 5 or something a little more to convince them I'm not dead yet.
12: Here comes the sun.
10: That was Marisa Januzzi Thomas. When I asked Marisa what's the best thing about New Jersey, she wrote, it's that so many of us are immigrants or descended from immigrants and know how to hustle. Plus, we're the number one exporter of smart college students. I asked Marisa if she had any additional thoughts about her story, and she wrote, "My great-grandmother, Maddalena Pijoli, was an organ grinder who walked from New York to D.C., peddling while putting music in the streets. I hope she experienced joy, connection, and deliverance on her way, like I do, out and about in the suburbs of Milk and Honey." She also said, "I need to thank my sister-in-law, Roberta, who thought my time on the truck during a marital hiatus was an indie movie with a built-in soundtrack. She urged me to go to the Moth to share this story. Thank you, Roberta." There's also an important update. After several years apart, Marisa and her husband Craig have happily reunited. To see a picture of Marisa in the ice cream truck, visit themoth.org, where you can also download the story or pitch a story of your own. Have you made a big pivot in life? 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We'd love to hear it. Maybe something about the state you grew up in. If so, you can pitch us a story right on our site or call 877-799-MOTH. That's 877-799-MOTH. 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
14: Allie was at home when she got a phone call from her former cellmate. 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On the next Snap Judgment, we are Jane Doe. 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
10: 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We're celebrating stories from New Jersey. Our final story was told at the South Orange Performing Arts Center, known as SOPAC. Here's Christian Estevez.
15: I was born in 1974 in Plainfield, New Jersey. The four Plainfield people here. The fourth son of Afro-Latino immigrants from the Dominican Republic. In 1974, Plainfield was a place left behind by white flight. In 1974, the law said that if you were white and you lived in the town with people of color, you had to send your kids to the same schools. So I grew up surrounded by a sea of boarded up houses. Growing up in Plainfield wasn't easy from the very beginning, but it got a lot tougher when I was 9. That was the year that my parents split up. That was the year that my mom moved us to a small apartment on the tougher side of town. And basically immediately, I was being initiated into the local gang. The older kids, the teenagers, would hide in the bushes or

And I wasn't the only 9 or 10 year old that this was happening to. They were making us all tough. They were teaching us how to survive. They were teaching us how to take care of each other. See, my mom wasn't around much because she had to work 2 jobs just to keep a roof over our heads. So I spent a lot of time out on the street with my boys. In Plainfield, you couldn't walk outside your own neighborhood by yourself without risk getting jumped. So we rolled deep, meaning that we traveled in large groups. And the larger the group, the safer you were. And this gang that we formed to keep each other safe also created a safe haven for drug dealers. And us little kids, we did things for the drug dealers, like hold their stuff because the police didn't search the little kids. But as I was getting older, things were getting more dangerous. And my mom was getting worried. So when I was 14, she got together with my 2 older brothers, who by this time were adults and had jobs, and they hatched a plan to pull their money together and move us to a nicer town. And they were able to get a small apartment in Westfield, New Jersey, which is an affluent town a few towns over. And as soon as I got there, it was like day and night. This place had like the white picket fences. It was something like out of a TV show, like Happy Days or something. And see, in Plainfield, I was like one of the kids in a classroom of 30 kids that were all in crisis. Imagine being the captain of a boat and all 30 passengers fall in the water at the same time, and you only have 1 life preserver. It wasn't that we had bad teachers in Plainfield. Is that we were all drowning at the same time. But in Westfield, it was just me. And they had all the energy and all the time just for me. I got access to programs and a lot of time with the school psychologist and the counselors. They assigned me a teacher of color to be my mentor. I learned how to fight with my words instead of my hands. I was encouraged to play sports to get my aggression out, so I joined the wrestling team and the football teams. But something just didn't feel right. And this became really clear on Monday mornings when I'd get to school and I'd hear about all the parties that all the white kids had over the weekend that I wasn't invited to. That none of the students of color were invited to. And I started going back to Plainfield more, back to my old neighborhood, and to my boys, to my family. And I started doing the same old stuff and getting into the same old trouble. Gangs, by their nature, have rivals. So we got into a lot of fights. And I was a soldier. So when my crew got into a fight, I didn't ask why. I just threw down over and over again and got into a lot of dangerous situations. But somehow I managed to graduate from high school. I managed to get into college. But even then, I kept coming back to Plainfield every weekend. And especially on like school breaks when the dorm would close down. And when I'd come back, sometimes had to stay in different places because of my family situation at the time. It was difficult to stay at my mom's place. So I used to stay with my friend Mikey, who by this time had an apartment with his girlfriend and their baby. And I don't remember exactly when the day I met Mikey, but because when we were really little kids, we lived in different neighborhoods and the gangs were all broken up by where you lived. But as time went on,

0: the Latino kids started to come together throughout the whole city, and we formed one big crew. But Mikey was different. He was a leader, but he kind of was like me. We shared the same vision. We thought that we can maybe change the gang into something that wasn't focused on the violence and the drugs and do something better. But who would have known that, like, the drug dealers wouldn't really accept that? And we wanted to change things, but we didn't have the tools. We didn't know how to do it. And things just kind of kept going that way. I was like half in and half out, and Mike was completely in, but we were both in a dangerous place. I remember one Christmas break, I was staying on Mike's couch, and a bunch of us are there in his apartment, and we hear a commotion outside. We hear a car like racing up the street, so we like put our heads out the window, and we see it's our friend Benji, and he's driving up, and he's honking his horn, and he's yelling, "They're chasing me, they're chasing me." So we all run down the stairs, and on the way out the door, we grab the bats that we kept by the door for situations like this. And I ran out to the first car that pulled up right as we were getting out there, the other guys' cars, they pulled up, and I just swung my bat at the driver's side window and smashed the window, and the driver ducked, and I missed him. I missed his head, but I just kept hitting the car with my bat, and I can see that my friends were beating up the other cars until the cars just like took off and retreat. And we didn't even have time to celebrate because we knew that the neighbors by that time had probably called the cops and we had to get out of there. And I escaped once again. And about a week later, we're at a party because it's Christmas time and there's a lot of parties, and we're there with all our guys. And Mike comes up to me and says, "Come with me, let's take a walk. I have to talk to you." So we leave the party and we go outside, and it's December and it's cold and it's rainy. And Mike says, "Let's get in my car, let's get out of this." And we get in his car and he starts the engine and he turns on the wipers even though we weren't going anywhere. And I'm watching the wiper blades thump back and forth, and I can see the street clearly now. And Mike lights a cigarette and he cracks the window to let the smoke out. And he says, "Man, this ain't working out." And I'm like, "What are you talking about?" And he said, "Look, man, you know, you have something really good going on, and we're all really proud of you. And, you know, we really need you to succeed. And I'm like, what do you mean? And he's like, "Look, if you keep coming back here and doing this stuff, you're gonna fuck it all up." And I try to protest and I say, "Look, man, I don't wanna be that guy who like turns his back on his friends and leaves you all behind." And he says, "Don't worry about that." I said, "Well, what are people gonna say about me?" He says, "Don't worry about that, I got this. I'll talk to them, they'll understand." And I continue to try to protest and he just stops me. He says, "Yo, it's time to go." So I did. And I went back to college. And later that year, Mike and a bunch of my friends went to prison. And I did my school thing and I graduated from Rutgers University with a degree in labor studies and Latino studies. Thank you. And I went to work for the union, and I learned how to organize people for good. And eventually I reunited with Mike. And we put together all the things that we had learned. And we started to help our community. And we started a program to help our bros who are coming out of prison, prepare them for job interviews so they can get jobs, and try to find positive activities for the younger kids coming up behind us so they didn't have to fall into the same old thing. And it all began with that rainy night in December when Mikey saved my life. Thank you.
1: That was Christian Estevez. He's the son of Dominican immigrants and a lifelong advocate for Latino workers and social justice, and has had a long and distinguished career in the labor movement, fighting for, well, everyone who has a job. He thinks of Mikey and the boys he grew up with often and tries his best to help the next generation find their way. Christian has lived in New Jersey his whole life. When asked what he loves best about the place, he says, our forests. They cover over 40% of the state. Do you have a story about where you grew up? We want to hear stories from every state in America. Remember, you can pitch us online at themoth.org, where you can also share these stories or others from the Moth Archive. So before we say goodbye, I want to invite you to come visit New Jersey, our mountains, our marshes, okay, our malls, and our greatest natural resource, our people. But if you're going to come and give a shit, just stay the fuck home. That's it for this episode of the Moth Radio Hour, and sincerely, we hope you'll join us next time. I want to thank all the storytellers in this hour, and I want to thank New Jersey. For some, it is the light at the end of the tunnel.

0: This episode of the Moth Radio Hour was produced by me, Jay Allison, and Jennifer Hickson, who also hosted and directed the stories in the show along with Chloe Salmon and Larry Rosen. Co-producer is Vicki Merrick, associate producer Emily Couch. The Moth's leadership team includes Christina Norman, Marina Kluche, Sarah Austin-Jeunesse, Jordan Cardinale, Caledonia Cairns, Kate Teller, Suzanne Rust, Sarah Jane Johnson, and Patricia Urena.
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4: Thought deep inside that she was doing the right thing. It was hard, yes, but she was brave, and her friends still locked inside prison, they deserve justice. They deserve to be heard. They deserve to be safe. When the phone call came, Allie felt a sinking feeling in her stomach that something big had just been set in motion. Event she couldn't control, and she had no idea what happened next. Today, a snap judgment special

0: Live from NPR News in Washington, I'm Janine Herbst. The president of Cornell University says the institution has to do better following a civil lawsuit filed by a former student in recent weeks alleging she was gang raped at a frat house in 2024. NPR's Kristen Wright has more.
1: Cornell University President Michael Kotlikoff says it's a defining moment for the university.
2: What happened to Jane Doe in 2024 is deeply disturbing and will weigh heavily on our community for years to come.
1: He acknowledges mounting questions over Cornell's handling of the young woman's rape allegations and concerns about campus culture.
2: It raises heartbreaking and troubling issues about sexual assault, dehumanization, and aspects of party culture, alcohol, and drug use.
1: Cornell's president says the school's taking immediate action to strengthen sexual assault prevention in education and substance use resources, and will take a serious look at the role of fraternities and sororities in campus life. He also announced an outside review into Cornell's handling of the case. Kristen Wright, NPR News.
0: The Supreme Court opens its new term tomorrow and is set to hear a landmark climate change case from the city and county of Boulder. Colorado Public Radio's Ishan Takwar has more.
3: In 2018, Boulder sued the oil companies Exxon and Suncor for damages. The suit alleges that they lied about the dangers of burning fossil fuels and should now pitch in to pay for climate-driven disasters. Michael Gerard is with the Sabin Center for Climate Change Law.
4: They're not seeking an order that emissions be reduced or that less oil and gas and coal be mined or drilled. They're not seeking emissions regulations. They're just seeking money damages.
3: The Supreme Court will not rule on the case's merits. Instead, it's questioning whether Boulder's claims are trumped by federal law, like the Clean Air Act. A broad ruling by the court could hamper Boulder's case and more than two dozen similar climate accountability suits nationwide. For NPR News, I'm Ishan Takwar in Boulder.
0: The U.S. Coast Guard says the search continues for the people who were on board a Canadian air ambulance that disappeared off the coast of Massachusetts yesterday. As NPR's Michelle Aslam reports, officials are searching a debris field about 20 miles south of Nantucket.
5: Search and mission coordinator Lieutenant Commander Castriot Castrati says finding the six people who were aboard the Gulfstream G-100 jet remains the priority.
6: Because of the amount of debris, it's very difficult to get into the details of what's there, but right now we're really just focused on finding the people.
5: Officials say the waters surrounding the debris field are around 80 to 90 feet deep. The twin-engine medical transport plane was headed from Bermuda to Boston. Four Canadians and two Bermudans were on board, and officials say their families have been notified. Michelle Aslam, NPR News.
0: Most of the Nobel Prize winners will be announced this week. Tomorrow, the prize in physiology or medicine will be announced. You're listening to NPR News. Many churches this weekend are holding their annual Blessing of the Animals. NPR's Jason DeRose reports it's an opportunity for people of faith to bring along their pets to worship.
7: In recent decades, congregations have welcomed pets not just into the parking lot for the annual blessing, but into the pews themselves, like at this Episcopal church in Ventura, California.
8: Almighty Father, we bless these animals for all they have done for us.
7: The blessing usually takes place on or near the feast of St. Francis of Assisi, the patron saint of animals and the environment. Among the stories told about Francis is one in which he preached to birds, telling them they too were loved by God. The blessing of the animals comes at the end of the new ecumenical season of creation that many churches are marking for the first time this year. Jason DeRose, NPR News.
0: At the weekend box office, Amazon MGM's Verity, a psychological erotic thriller, took the top spot, debuting with an estimated $32 million in ticket sales. But all eyes were on the newly combined Paramount Warner Brothers Digger, the Tom Cruise movie that flopped in its opening weekend with $8 million in ticket sales. It's one of Cruise's worst debuts of his career. Internationally, where the star is usually a big draw, the film only made $12 million. The film cost at least $100 million to produce, with millions more to market it. I'm Janine Herbst, and you're listening to NPR News from Washington.
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11: Snap Studios. My name is Glenn Washington, and welcome to our Snap Judgment Special Investigation. We are Jane Doe. Now, Alexandria Prout, known as Allie, was assaulted in prison by an officer, and she vowed to herself that when she got out, she would take that officer down. And that's exactly what she was in the process of doing when on August 2nd, 2024, officers inside the prison took 159 women from her old unit, locked them in a chow hall, and beat them and gassed them. Allie's old cellmate, Christina Cameron, called her afterward frantic. Her girlfriend disappeared after the crackdown. And listeners should note that this episode is the result of a years-long prison investigation and references both violence and sexual assault. This is part two of We Are Jane Doe. Now let our producer, Molly Bolaños, take it from here.
12: When Katrina Cameron was brought back to her cell in D Yard, she couldn't see out of one eye, and her glasses had been lost.
13: So I came into my room, and I was just trying to breathe, and I got in the shower.
12: Cameron's girlfriend and cellmate, Christina Wind, who tried to shield her with her body in the dining hall, she wasn't back in their cell. Cameron had no idea where she was. So this is when Cameron called her former cellmate, Allie. Cameron wanted Allie's help. She wanted her to call an attorney and try to find out what had happened to Wind.
13: And I said, I need to know what happened to Wind. Where is Wind? I was scared. I didn't know if they were going to try to kill her. I didn't know if she was okay.
12: Later that night, Katrina Cameron finally found out where Wind had been taken. It wasn't the hospital or the medical unit. She'd been taken to segregated housing, the jail within a jail, and accused of assaulting an officer.
13: They gave me replacement clothes, but I wasn't allowed a shower or anything, and I could not take care of myself. I didn't understand. My body had stopped moving. I didn't understand how badly I was beaten, so I couldn't I couldn't wash myself or anything. I was taken into a room for 4 days with mace still all over me.
12: On her fifth day in solitary confinement, Wynn says she was finally allowed to shower. After about 10 days, a woman from CDCR headquarters in Sacramento came to visit her.
13: That was the first time in my entire career, and I have done over 24 years in prison, and the first time I have ever had Sacramento come see me, first of all. Second of all, had a lady looking at me with a tear in her eye for my safety. That was crazy. She apologized to me for what I had went through and said she's seen that and she doesn't ever condone what she's seen in that video.
14: I did relay my concern for the incident and, you know, tried to provide, and I mean, the apology for the overall situation, right? And to let her know that we didn't condone the incident.
12: This is Angela Kent. She's retired from CDCR now, but when the August 2nd incident happened, she was working in administration. Appointed by the governor as the associate director of the whole women's division of the agency.
14: To have something like this of this magnitude, it felt, I was in disbelief.
12: Kent sat and watched the video, frame by frame.
14: Looks to me like, almost like the civil rights riots, where the students, you know, are being hit with batons and being sprayed, and it's just unacceptable. It was excessive. It looks like they're lining them up for the firing squad. And there's nothing in what those women were doing that even warranted the kind of force that was delivered.
12: Kent's worked for CDCR for 18 years, 27 in law enforcement overall, and had never seen anything like it. She went to the prison itself to show the staff and population this was serious. She made sure Wind was released from restricted housing that day, and the disciplinary charges against her were dropped. As Kent drove away from the prison, all she could think about was how to prevent this from happening again.
14: I know at the time, my opinion, it was anyone involved should be fired. There is no doubt in my mind that if you start to empower women that are incarcerated and you start to give credibility to their voice, that there's going to be tremendous resistance.
12: In the course of our reporting, we found out that the operation on August 2nd had a name. It was called Operation Breakdown.
15: Were the events of August 2nd on your mind at all when you
16: The events on August 2nd were on my mind when I went to testify, because I was not only fighting for me, I was fighting for other women who were still facing injustice.
12: 2 months after the mass use of force incident on August 2nd, Allie drove with her sister and spent the night at a hotel near the Madera County Courthouse. And the next morning,
16: I listened to my favorite music while I did my makeup.
12: Sia's Unstoppable.
16: Wore something I felt really good and comfortable, confident in. Made sure I looked and felt confident.
12: She walked from the hotel to the courthouse. She was the first witness called to the stand in the case against Gregory Rodriguez, the former officer charged with raping her and so many others.
16: I had to be strong, and I was factual. I wasn't highly emotional. I just was stoic, and I sat in the courtroom, and I just answered the questions. I had to point him out in the courtroom. So when I had to point him out, I did make eye contact with him.
12: The DA's office called 13 victims to testify at trial. Allie had seen some of them when she was checking into the hotel the day before.
16: And I just remember briefly, you know, running into them and them saying, "This is horrible. This is just awful. I can't believe we have to be here." And I'm like, "I know it's rough, but, you know, it's what's best for us. You know, we just need to get through it."
12: Their identities, including Allie's, were kept secret. And they each took the stand as a Jane Doe. There's Nicole Doe,
17: Erica Doe, Andrea, Sonia, Sarah, Brandy, Rosa, Nancy, Serena, Paige, Brianne, Jennifer,
12: and of course, Alexandria Doe. Some of them were women who were transported from the prison where all of this happened. At trial, it came out that someone had reported Rodriguez's misconduct all the way back in 2014. CDCR investigated at the time, but dismissed the allegation.
18: A striking moment unfolding in Madera Court Monday, woman after woman recounting abuse they suffered at the hands of Gregory Rodriguez.
12: On day 19 of the trial, Rodriguez took the stand in his own defense. He denied everything. And his defense attorney tried to make Allie and the other women appear unreliable, greedy for settlement money, calling them, quote, convicts.
16: I know a lot of people want to think, let's blame her. Let's blame her. She's a pretty girl. She seduced him. It's her fault. And I hate the way men think, because men take no accountability. Like, I was an inmate. I couldn't consent.
12: By law, any sex between staff and prisoners is considered abuse because prisoners don't have the power to freely give consent. In the courtroom, the prosecution also presented DNA evidence. They found semen on that green chair in the BPH room. It was a match to Rodriguez. There were also the ducats. There was camera footage. And in the end, the evidence was overwhelming. The jury found him guilty on 64 counts.
19: A former correctional officer at the Central California Women's Facility in Chowchilla was sentenced to 224 years in prison.
12: Allie was at home with her daughter when she got a call from her attorney.
16: Robert called me and said, Allie, he was sentenced to 224 years in prison. It was a female judge. She gave him no empathy, no sympathy, and made sure he was nailed to the cross.
20: So why did you decide that this was the time that you were going to speak up about it?
16: During the trial, when he was being sentenced, I didn't get a chance to read a victim impact statement. So I felt like doing this would be part of like closure for me. Mm-hmm. And then I feel like it's important, you know, I still have friends that are incarcerated that are still dealing with the systematic corruption and the retaliation from correctional staff.
12: As far as we can tell, no other officers were ever disciplined in connection with Rodriguez's years of criminal abuse.
15: Did you feel surprised that an officer was actually criminally convicted?
21: I was very surprised that an officer got convicted.
12: Allie's old roommate, Katrina Cameron.
21: I was extremely surprised because normally they protect their own. And now, like, we're waiting for, let's see if there's somebody that's going to be prosecuted from August 2nd, because that's what needs to happen. They assaulted us. So now that's what we're like, we're waiting. Like, Rodriguez had to pay for his crimes. Why do they not have to pay for theirs?
12: In late 2024, two investigations were getting underway, and they had really different approaches. One was led by the Department of Justice. The feds were coming in from the outside to find out if the Rodriguez case was just an isolated incident or if it pointed to a larger problem of sexual abuse in the prison. And if August 2nd, Operation Breakdown, was a part of that larger problem. The other investigation was led by the prison agency itself. They were coming at this from the inside. And their goal, or at least their stated goal, was to find out what had gone wrong on August 2nd and to hold the people responsible accountable.
22: Today we are here to discuss case number C in parentheses NV-C-CCWF-464-24-A.
12: We're going to start with that internal affairs investigation. We asked for all the tapes, but so far, CDCR hasn't given them to us.
22: In a room with me, identified as a subject, is Chief Deputy Warden Cynthia Rojas and her legal counsel.
12: This interview with the Chief Deputy Warden Cynthia Rojas was leaked on YouTube.
22: Rojas, on August 1st, Did you have a meeting with then Acting Captain Mendoza and Associate Warden Torres? Okay.
23: Yes.
22: Could you?
23: But we weren't going to search that day. We were preparing.
12: Rojas says the acting captain and the associate warden were coming to her about ongoing problems on D Yard with people smoking and being disruptive.
23: They were a little flustered. Like, what are we going to do? We got to do something with this block. It's, you know, it's getting out of control in there. And so then we decided, you know what? We need to do mass search in there. Let's get the contraband out. And I did say, we need to gain control of the unit.
22: Okay.
23: We need to gain control of it. And then I immediately told them, I don't mean it like that.
12: The investigator doesn't follow up to ask what she meant.
23: You guys know what I mean. I don't mean like that. It needs to be done. It needs to be done right. It needs to be done professionally in the way we know how to search. And they said, oh, we got you, boss. We know what you mean. And I said, okay. And
12: then Rojas planned to be off the next day, but she gave them the go-ahead.
22: It was alleged that you made the statement, I'm tired of their They're going to find out who's in charge. Did you make that statement?
23: Not that I recall.
22: No, not that you recall? Okay. Did you make the statement, these bitches need to be reminded who's in charge, or words to that effect?
23: Not that I recall.
22: Not that you recall.
23: Not that I recall.
22: Is that something that, is that language that you would use?
23: Do I curse? Yes. Do I refer to the female population as I do not.
22: Okay. So my question is, the why we have witnesses stating differently. Why do you think that is?
23: Like I said, I don't recall. I didn't say I did or I didn't. I'm telling you, I don't recall making that statement. Okay.
12: During the search, the contraband they found was pretty small stuff. Some vapes, cell phones, no drugs.
22: Okay, so no weapon stock or weapons?
23: Not that I recall, but I have to.
22: When I asked you...
23: We might have found one. I think we did find one or two.
22: Okay.
12: Rojas says she didn't realize that this kind of operation, breaking them down and taking their belongings with no notice, was completely out of the ordinary for this prison.
1: And the ultimate plan that was created, as far as from, you didn't direct it or wasn't intended to in any way provoke the female staff or the female inmates, excuse me.
23: No, it was not.
1: Okay, that's it.
22: You are ordered not to discuss the details of this investigation except with your chosen representative.
12: They interview her for about an hour and 15 minutes, but they never ask her, was August 2nd actually about retaliation? Rojas did not receive any discipline for planning and approving Operation Breakdown. Later, she was promoted and is now acting warden at another prison. CDCR said they did take immediate action and held people accountable. And all 34 officers were disciplined. Most received some type of temporary pay cut. Three people got fired. But some officers are still fighting their discipline, so that could change. We asked some of the women who were there what they thought of this, including Christina Wind. You know, Cameron's girlfriend, who was taken to solitary for about 10 days after officers beat her up.
15: So, like, CDCR has said that this event resulted in the largest disciplinary action ever taken by them, with, like, all of this consequences for officers. What do you make of that?
2: I think it's a couple people got hung out to dry and a couple people got punished and were used as fall guys, and I think the rest of the people are just working the CDCR circuit.
12: Does that feel like accountability to you?
3: Absolutely not. A pay cut, transferred so you could abuse somewhere else.
12: This is Elizabeth Lozano, who spoke out in those women's circles about her experience of assault.
3: To me, if you could openly spray people as if they're rats or roaches, they're not human. You completely disregarded them as human. They could not breathe. They believed they were going to die. You're sadistic. You're an abuser.
12: In the free world, if you, a regular citizen, assault someone with pepper spray, with a baton, with your fists, it could land you in prison. In this case, with the discipline that was handed out, not one officer was criminally charged with anything. With this internal investigation, the prison agency never got to the bottom of that central allegation that we'd heard, that the operation was meant to stop women from reporting sexual assault. But there was that other investigation, the federal one. They came out with their own findings. I reached out to Antoinette Yancey in prison and read to her from the report.
4: Let me tell you a little bit about what I found in this reporting. So I'll just read. This U.S. Department of Justice says California prison officials have failed for years. They say they found an unbroken pattern of staff sexual misconduct dating back to at least 2000 at the Central California Women's Facility. CDCR knew women faced a substantial risk of sexual abuse, but failed to adequately take steps to prevent it. Inadequate investigations and failures to hold employees accountable have amounted to a deliberate indifference and violate incarcerated women's rights under the 8th and 14th Amendment.
2: That's profound. I think it's profound. I do feel validated. I do feel that the federal government making this statement
5: is a start because the crimes held against women within prisons are serious and they need to be taken as serious. We're in here, some of us, for far less than what has been done to us.
4: Thank you so much, Antoinette. I really appreciate that.
5: Thank you.
4: I'm going to get on the phone with the federal government now to talk about this exact same thing, but I will talk to you soon and take care.
12: I called up Assistant U.S. Attorney Alexandra Young.
6: Yeah, so this investigation actually started 2 years ago in September of 2024.
12: She says federal investigators went to the prison and interviewed women.
6: Women, when we went to the facilities, told us about instances where they were subjected to unnecessary room searches and other types of retaliation close in time after they would report staff sexual abuse.
12: And the report talks about August 2nd.
4: Says that the evidence indicates it was retaliation for reporting staff sexual misconduct or abuse. I'm wondering what evidence led the DOJ to that conclusion.
6: Based on our interviews and what we're able to review of investigation files related to that incident, we believe that it was based on retaliation for women reporting staff sexual abuse. So women were not being protected. It was the cycle that's continuing to happen.
12: There are not a lot of ways to create change in the prison system from the outside. The DOJ can't fire anyone, and this is not a criminal investigation, so no one is going to get arrested. But they did demand that the prison agency take more modest steps to fix the blind spots without camera coverage, to punish officers who harass and silence people for reporting, and to make it possible for people to report truly confidentially. They threatened to sue the state if CDCR does not comply. CDCR says that they look forward to working with the DOJ. We'll see what happens. In the meantime, Cameron and Wind and Yancey and many others still wake up every day in this place and see those same officers walking the yard.
7: Most of them are still working here. We see them all the time.
8: Arroyo back. Arroyo's back in the jail right now. They need to get rid of Arroyo forever.
12: Isidro Arroyo, that sergeant who Yancey said told them to stop filing PREA reports, he was transferred for a while, but now he's back.
8: You feel me? That ain't even cool. That's not cool. Because my wife is there. My wife is there. She just told me this actually not too long ago, too. Guess who back? Arroyo. I never.
12: Katrina Cameron is now legally blind from getting pepper sprayed in her eyes. She says she's not set foot in the chow hall since August 2nd.
24: If their goal was to scare women off from filing PREA, do you think they succeeded?
25: To scare them into silence? I would say perhaps majority of them, but there is a group that isn't going to be silenced, you know? And then hopefully the more of us that start to speak, the more will follow. What happens in the dark always comes to the light.

thanks as well to the woman who made your investigation possible. The producers of We Are Jane Doe are Madi Bolaños, Anna Sussman, and Suki Lewis. Editing was provided by Nancy Lopez, Mark Ristich, and Suki Lewis. The piece was executive produced by myself, Glenn Washington, and Mark Ristich. Was fact-checked by Mark Betancourt. Original music and engineering by Dirt Schwartzoff. Production support from Marissa Dodge. Jeremy Rue from the UC Berkeley Graduate School of Journalism was our data editor. Special thanks to Amika Moda and all the women still inside the Central California Women's Facility brave enough to speak with us. The reporting was made possible in part by funding from the Poynter Institute. After the break, we sit down with Anna and Madi to hear more.

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8: Welcome back to Snap Judgment's We Are Jane Doe. This story was a monumental effort, a sprawling investigation. Molly Bolaños and Anna Sussman spent 2 years reporting on that story. And we have a lot of questions about trying to report on one of the largest women's prisons on earth. And Suki Lewis from On Our Watch, an editor of this series, is with Anna and Molly to talk about some of the things that didn't quite make it in.
9: Anna, Madi, I'm so excited to talk to you both today. There have been some stunning developments in this story that we definitely need to get into. But first, I wanted to give listeners a peek inside your investigation, how you found the story, what it was like to go inside the prison, because you actually went there, and what it's like trying to report a story like this when everything feels so secret. And can you start us off, Madi? How did this whole story get started for you?
10: I was getting ready to record the California report really early in the morning. It was around 5 a.m. the day after August 2nd. And then I got this call from a source inside the prison. They said something really big happened and that I should look into it. And I tried to ask more questions and they were like, well, you're a journalist, so do your work, basically. And so I got off the phone and immediately started digging around. It was especially interesting to me because it was at the women's prison where I grew up near Chowchilla.
9: What can you tell us about the source? Like, I know they want to remain anonymous, so we don't want to reveal too much about them. But yeah. Can you tell us anything about their orientation to the incident was or what they thought you specifically could look into about it?
10: I know that they weren't a part of it. They were there at the prison that day. And they knew that I was a reporter. And on that day, it seemed like they wanted to use my job to help uncover something.
9: Mm-hmm. And I know you did that initial reporting around it that aired on KQED that kind of just said, you know, this use of force incident happened. It was a really big deal, kind of started to detail some of the injuries and some of the fallout. But I think there was this really big question, right, that you still had, which is like, why had this happened?
11: I think to me, what was most interesting about this event was this idea might be connected to a much larger problem at the prison, that it wasn't an isolated incident, right? And that's what we were trying to unearth, right? In like this, I don't know, when you're like brushing off the sand archaeologically of some artifact, when you're like, what is this?
9: Which then led you in a kind of circuitous way to Allie. Tell me a little bit about that story.
11: we knew that there was a lawsuit, that a lawyer representing 13 women had brought a lawsuit saying, hey, this attack was linked to retaliation for women reporting sexual abuse. So I went to him to say, what evidence do you have? And he told me, you know, what Yancey had said. And he told me, you know, that women had heard Arroyo make these threats. We went over some paperwork in his office. We went over some documents. And I was packing up my things to go. Honestly, I was packing up my things to go. And he said, I have a woman who wants to talk to you. And she's out of the prison, which was good because we were looking for folks who were out because they could speak more freely. So I said, great. And I think I called Madi and I was driving away. His office is way up in the mountains. And I said, there's somebody he wants us to talk to. And she said, sure.
10: Well, I remember you saying, like, you know, setting it up for me. And you were like, I'm not sure if this is going to be related at all. What do you think? Should we talk to her? And I was like, well, sure, why not? But I don't think I feel like we went into that conversation not knowing if it was going to be useful or not, but just checking.
11: A couple weeks later, you picked me up very early from my house, and we drove 2 hours, pulled up at this townhouse, and knocked on the door. And she let us in the house and sat down. And as soon as she started talking, I think we knew that something powerful was happening. She started with that opening line, I think, of the whole series, where she said, like, my name is Alexandria Proud, I'm Jane Doe, and I'm speaking for the first time, or something like that. And in that first interview, when we said, do you think that your experience is connected to the events of August 2nd, she was very confident.
10: Yeah.
11: She felt it was, which I think gave us enough confidence to try and connect those dots.
9: So, Anna, can you tell me a little bit more about Gregory Rodriguez? You know, what do we know about this man? What were you able to find out about how he was allowed to operate for so long?
11: I've never spoken to him. I've written to him in prison via several avenues, and he hasn't gotten back to me. So everything I know is from our reporting. He worked with the corrections department for 27 years. So that's a good long record. And from the trial, we learned that he had what I'm going to call a system in which he would write down the names of female prisoners who he was interested in. He would look them up in the kind of prison information system, and he would call them in to his office and offer them kind of perks, jobs, and in exchange for the jobs, you would get an extra phone call, or you would get a bottle of vodka. In some of the cases, he would really cultivate the relationship, going so far as to like make a little bed in a closet where he would bring somebody in order to sexually assault them. And in some of the cases, it seemed that he really felt he had, from my reading of it, like he really felt like he had relationships with some of these women. And some of them, it was real more kind of quick and dirty. Like he would assault them behind, like literally behind a curtain, like in a mop station. It seemed to me he knew exactly where there were no cameras and he knew where to take women to do what he wanted with them. And when we were at the prison, Madi, I remember you and I peering down that hallway where we knew he had done all of this, and you got chills and you were like, this is chilling.
10: Yeah. I mean, it was within the first 5 minutes of our tour, I felt sick, and I don't consider myself to be someone who gets queasy very easily, but immediately being put in that space was a very uncomfortable feeling.
9: I want to get more into the tour in a second, but there's one more thing that I want listeners to kind of know and clock before we go move on to that, which is about the timing of the investigation, what we uncovered through, that conversation that you had, Anna, with that secret source, and then also through the trial transcripts and from CDCR's own communication with UMIDI, which is that they clearly stated that Rodriguez was under investigation in June of 2022. And this is when Ali is at the prison and he goes on to assault her while he is under investigation twice, at least in July and in August, before she is finally released.
11: I believe, you know, that he was allowed to flourish and do this because nobody believed that these women deserved any better.
9: All right, now I want to turn to the tour. You guys both were able to go to this place that kind of looms so large in your investigation for so long, and also in your life, Madi, since you were a child. Can you walk me through the gates of the prison?
10: I drove from my mother's home, which was only 30 minutes away from the prison. And I don't know, it seemed just like a very like stale, hollow, I don't know how to describe it.
11: I think as opposed to kind of the TV version of prisons, which are very like clanky and noisy and busy, it's got a vast emptiness, which is very eerie and very unsettling. After you go through kind of checkpoints and metal detectors, there's a moment when you step out into this blazing hot desert type of yard. And you step into a sallyport, right? A kind of fenced-in chamber. The fences tower above you, three stories up, and one of them moves shut and clanks. And for a moment, you're in a box, and you're waiting for the next clank for the next fence to open. And I find that kind of maybe 4 seconds, it's like a portal, right? It's a portal to a world where the rules are different, and your rights are different, and you're hoping the gate opens, and you're hoping it doesn't open. And that's when everything shifts, I think.
10: Yeah, I think at that point, I got the sense that everything we were doing was being watched from every angle.
11: Yeah. At one point, we saw being walked across this, again, vast, empty yard, a woman kind of hunched over, and she was heavily shackled, and there were four or five officers surrounding her, and she had a hood tied over her head. Before we even asked, they said, "You might wonder what's happening over there," because we probably stopped in our tracks, you know, and stared at it. And they said, "That's ADSEG inmate." And so we have to have that spit hood over their head to protect the officers.
9: Was there any moment when you were walking through the prison, when you were walking through those yards, where you could connect with any of the women or speak to them? What was that like?
11: To enter any place and be told you're not allowed to speak to the people here, I feel like is already an uncomfortable ask. Imagine that it's like you were a human and you were told you can go into the McDonald's, but you may not speak to a single person there. You would automatically feel like this is weird. You're putting up a wall and it's an uncomfortable setup. But for a journalist in a prison, there's added layers of concern. And then at 2 points, women shouted out to us, "They treat us terrible in here. They treat us like crap. They treat us like animals." Mm-hmm. And we had to just absorb it and not respond. And our guides heard it, and they pretended they didn't. Mm-hmm. And Madi and I looked at each other. Did you hear that?
10: Mm-hmm. And then we saw a guard approach them.
11: Right. At one point, a guard walked down one of the hallways and said, "Is there a problem down here?"
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0: 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At Prairie Public, when it comes to election time, we want to try and get you as close to the candidates as possible. And so we're hosting a debate for North Dakota's lone seat in the U.S. House of Representatives. Joining me October 8th will be Democratic candidate Trigvi Hammer and Independents Helene Neville and Charles Tuttle. 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

0: Now, Madi, did CDCR give you a reason why you both couldn't speak to any of the women?
1: They did not. But other than that, we did save our questions about August 2nd for the end of the tour. It was as we were walking back to that space that Anna described with the really tall fences that I decided to ask the public information officer of the facility, you know, you seem really proud of the work that you do here. I imagine August 2nd is kind of a stain on that. What do you think? And that's when he said that he would direct any questions about August 2nd to the agency's public information officer. So once we got back to the original building where we had to, you know, go through the metal detectors and all of that, I did ask her. We had been learning that there was allegations of sexual assault or of retaliation for sexual assault complaints. Like, had the agency's investigation looked into that? And she seemed pretty flustered by that question and ultimately said that that's something that they would have to get back to us on.
0: And that's a question I don't believe they ever answered.
1: No, they did not answer.
0: I just want to be clear that the documents that you asked for right after the August 2nd incident happened, so more than 2 years ago, those are public documents. The body cam footage, the internal affairs interviews, all of the surveillance footage, like none of this we have received all of. We were able to get a little bit of preliminary disciplinary documents, and they did release limited surveillance footage. So it makes it really hard to get a full picture of their own investigation, which is part of, I think, the role that you two are playing in this, the role of journalists to interrogate systems of power and see how they go about the business of holding themselves accountable. And so, you know, that was really stymied by their lack of transparency. In the end, one of the things that you both were able to help kind of build this picture, because CDCR was so closed off, was through these leaked tapes. Listeners already heard some of that from Cynthia Rojas. Maybe Anna, you can set this up for us. Play a little bit of this interview with an officer who was there that day, who was one of the people who actually ended up getting fired.
2: So the prison does its own investigation after August 2nd to figure out what went wrong and who might be at fault for what. They're interviewing an officer who was there. His name is Jordan Tavira. And at this point in the interview, they're asking him about some things that they found out he said on his body-worn camera.
3: And then, did you hear yourself on your body-worn camera approximately 12:46, 17 hours, you randomly stated, get some baby, or words to that effect? Do you recall hearing that?
4: Yes.
3: And what would be the purpose of you saying that?
4: I don't remember the purpose of me saying that. I just remember, I did hear it on my body camera, though.
3: Okay. And you don't have a reason why you would say that?
4: No. I do know I was trying to close my baton, though.
3: And then at approximately 12:46, 46 hours, also on your body-worn camera, when you approached Officer Ricky, Officer Castro, you stated something to the effect of fun, fun, fun, baby. Did you hear yourself say that?
4: Yes.
3: And what was the point of saying that?
4: It was just sarcasm. Like, it's not really fun, but it's a big old incident.
2: I think it's fair to say that, like, there is a lot about corrections officer culture in this prison that is very concerning, deeply concerning. Yeah.
0: I remember, you know, both of you kind of describing this feeling of going on the tour like a metaphor for so much of your reporting in this story. You can see it, but you can't touch it kind of feeling. Mm-hmm. Can you talk about that a little bit, Anna, and how this like barrier of secrecy really prevents, you know, full insight into places like this?
2: People talk about a black box, right? Mm-hmm. To talk about a place with no transparency, where no information gets in and out, right? And it's like this small black box on an airplane where data is protected. To me, it feels like a massive black box with 2,000 people inside that like nothing gets in or out. I talked to this trauma expert who's done a lot of work with the prison on helping the prison try to be more trauma-informed in the way that they interact with prisoners. And she said this thing that really stuck with me,

0: I'll play it for you right now.
1: I mean, our prisons are public institutions. They're like our libraries. They're like our hospitals. They're like our public schools. This is also a public institution, but you cannot walk in. So the prison system is what we call a closed system. It is not open. We often talked about closed family. When a family is a closed family and isolated, there's greater risk of harm within that family. And so these closed systems always have higher risk for harm.
0: And there's not even a metaphor here. There's just massive walls. It's very simple. I think something that was really hard for us to hear, or really moving for us to hear, was when we spoke with women who had reported sexual assault and told us, if I could go back, I wouldn't have done that. And I can promise you I'll never do it again.
2: I believe you spoke to one of Gregory Rodriguez's victims, right?
0: Yeah. I mean, we have to speak very carefully because she is very scared. But she did report abuse at the hands of Gregory Rodriguez and felt that ever since she did that, she's been targeted inside by officers. So she had a laundry list of incidents that she felt were retaliation. We don't know if they were or not, but that's the life she's living. And she said, if I had to do it over again, I would not have reported the sexual assault because it's too dangerous for me in here to have reported that. And she said, and moving forward, there have been sexual assaults. And if there are any more, I will not report them. Mm. It's not safe for me.
2: So we were literally completely wrapping up this story. And this was kind of the state of play as things were. When, Madi, you got another call, please tell us what you have found out about what is happening inside the Chowchilla Women's Prison.
3: Right. So I learned that the warden at the Central California Women's Facility was transferred and demoted. She's now at the Valley State Prison in Chowchilla. Actually, it's right down the street from there. And then in the course of reporting that out, I learned that several officers had been walked off the yard, which means that they were taken off the premises of the prison. And it's related to sexual misconduct. We reached out to CDCR, and of course, they said that they could not comment. But they did say that there was an ongoing investigation.
2: I know this is still really kind of fresh information and that it's still developing. But what have you been hearing from advocates and people inside the prison about their reaction to this? Are they glad the warden is being taken out of there? Do they hold her responsible? This is Anissa de la Cruz, you know, not Cynthia Rojas, who is the chief deputy warden. But what are their reactions?
3: It's interesting. I think that they are glad that action is being taken. But all the advocates and the women that I spoke to say that, you know, it's not just one person that allowed this to happen. I spoke to Lisa Nomura, who is a formerly incarcerated advocate with the California Coalition for Women Prisoners, and she really feels like this is just something that they're doing because there's pressure on them to make moves.
4: This whole thing is not uncommon. It, you know, it's more like a Band-Aid on a gaping wound, right? Mm. And like Warden de la Cruz being removed and demoted and going from institution to institution, that's a common response to things like this, where action is expected.
2: They are under scrutiny, you know, from the DOJ, but they also know that, you know, this investigation is coming out shortly. Do you think it played any kind of role?
0: I think that they have heard from us a lot in the last 2 years. Particularly in the last 6 months, they've heard from us increasingly. We're in their inboxes. We're on their phones. We are asking them over and over again for documents. They know that we are relentless. People ask me sometimes, do you think they know who you are? I think so. I think that counts as pressure, right?
2: Have you spoken to Allie? Like, do you know what her hope is from coming forward and telling her story and, you know, getting this broader platform of people to listen to it?
0: So to me, something that's always been really interesting about Allie is that she was not incarcerated for a long time. women who we've interviewed who are incarcerated for a long time are a lot less willing to speak out because they've been beaten down and they're scared. And they say these same words always, like, I just want to live my life. I just want to pay attention to myself. I just want to keep my head down. And Allie doesn't feel that way. And I feel like a lot of the reason is because she wasn't incarcerated for terribly long. You know, she wants to put sunlight on the situation. So I think we all respond to trauma in different ways, you know, and she gets mad. Yeah.
2: Well, I want to just thank both of you for your tremendous work on this series. I think it shows some, you know, beautiful and important and tender and terrible moments inside a system that can largely get flattened from the outside, and really adds this kind of depth and insight for the public to kind of understand what happens inside this prison that we all, you know, pay for and that we're all responsible for in some way. So I want to thank you both. But I know you guys also want to thank some people. So
0: we just really want to thank the women who spoke to us. I mean, they are being incredibly brave and going out of their way to meet with us and to talk to us on the phone that's being recorded to get their story out there. And we are very grateful to them.
5: Thank you all so much for taking us on this journey. And thanks as well to the women, some of whom we cannot personally credit, who made your investigation possible.

if you missed even a moment. 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On Team Snap, the union represented producers, artists, editors, and engineers, are members of the National Association of Broadcast Employees and Technicians, Communications Workers of America, AFL-CIO, Local 51. And this is not the news. No way is this the news, because sometimes the news does not care. But we do.

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2: This is Prairie Public, a news, music, and information service in partnership with North Dakota State University, KDSU Fargo, KUND Grand Forks, KPRJ Jamestown, KCND Bismarck, KDPR Dickinson, KMPR Minot, KPPW Williston, and KPPD Devils Lake.

0: the people who are going to suffer are going to be the next LA, the next Boulder, the next Lahaina, the next Texas floods.
1: A new term for the Supreme Court brings a blockbuster case about who foots the bill for climate change. For Sunday, October 4th, this is All Things Considered from NPR News. Alyssa Nadborny. Brazilians have cast their votes for president, choosing between two very different visions for the country. At a moment when the U.S. government is exerting more influence and military might in Latin America.
2: This is the big prize for President Trump. He's eager to see Brazil swing right.
1: And more than a million people will attempt to run a marathon this year. I'm one of them. My mom is a little concerned.
3: I just worry about all your joints. Training for a marathon requires so much time and so much running.
1: Is she right? We ask scientists what marathons do to your body. First News.
4: Live from NPR News in Washington, I'm Linda Kenyon. Tomorrow is the first Monday in October, which marks the traditional start of the new Supreme Court term. Immigration, climate change, and more are on the docket, including a case that asks whether it is unconstitutional to ban semi-automatic assault-style weapons. NPR's Nina Totenberg reports.
5: On the one hand, for instance, the AR-15 rifle can deliver up to 100 bullets per minute without any enhancements. On the other hand, there are some 16 million semi-automatic weapons in the U.S., and it's unclear, for instance, how a ban would work without taking weapons away from law-abiding citizens. There are many other controversies facing the court, everything from test cases on public funding for religious schools, lengthy detention of immigrants without a hearing, and, of course, very likely, questions about the conduct of elections. Nina Totenberg, NPR News, Washington.
4: There's less than a month to go before the 2026 midterm elections. And NPR's Domenico Montanaro says the political landscape appears to be shifting more in the Democrats' favor.
6: History isn't kind to the president's party in midterm elections, and this year is shaping up to be no different. Negative views of the economy and the Iran war have created a tough environment for swing district Republicans. Democrats are the favorites to pick up control of the House, and the Senate appears to be within reach. That isn't something that was thought possible at the beginning of the cycle. But while Democrats are in the driver's seat, there are lots of reasons for why their gains may be limited. Redistricting has helped insulate Republicans to an extent. Most of the districts that are competitive are in places Trump won in 2024, and the Democratic Party remains unpopular. Domenico Montanaro, NPR News, Washington.
4: Israeli investigators believe that the co-pilot who attacked the captain of a plane flying from Dubai to Tel Aviv in midair last week likely acted alone. That's according to a person familiar with the matter, but not authorized to speak publicly. NPR's Kat Lonsdorf reports from Tel Aviv.
7: The Israeli investigation into the attack is pointing toward the likelihood that the co-pilot was a lone wolf attacker, that source told NPR. Investigators in the United Arab Emirates, which is leading the inquiry working with Israeli officials, announced they have deemed the incident an attempted terrorist attack, although the motive is still unknown. The co-pilot is from Oman, according to Israeli officials, raising questions about how he was allowed to fly a plane heading to Israel, as Israel does not allow pilots from countries it doesn't have diplomatic relations with to fly in its airspace. Several lawmakers in Israel are demanding an investigation into security failures that could have led to the incident. Kat Lonsdorf, NPR News, Tel Aviv.
4: German Chancellor Friedrich Merz made a surprise visit to Kyiv today, where he announced a new aid package for Ukraine. It's worth over $1.5 billion. You're listening to NPR News. Avengers Endgame has reclaimed the number one spot on Hollywood's all-time worldwide box office chart this weekend. NPR's Bob Mondello has details.
8: Marvel's superhero epic first became the highest-grossing film in history back in 2019, passing Avatar, which had held that title for 10 years.
9: Avengers! Assemble.
8: Then the original Avatar was re-released in 2022 to promote a sequel and earned enough to reclaim the top spot.
10: Marine in an Avatar body. That's a potent mix.
8: Now it's Avengers that has a sequel coming, so following the same playbook, Endgame has been re-released and has retaken the title. It's a friendly competition. Both films are Disney releases, and their jockeying reflects rising prices more than attendance. In terms of tickets sold, neither film comes close to Titanic. Bob Mondello, NPR News.
4: It has taken decades of negotiations with Greece, but the remains of a medieval ruler have finally been returned to Bulgaria. The remains of Tsar Samuel were discovered 60 years ago and flown to Sofia, where they were taken to the Church of St. Sophia, where Samuel was baptized. Tsar Samuel was a warrior emperor who fought the Byzantine Empire and has been a symbol of Bulgaria's national identity. Greek and Bulgarian leaders attended the ceremony marking the handing over of the remains. They emphasized both unity and cooperation between the two nations. I'm Linda Kenyon, NPR News in Washington.
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0: Welcome to All Things Considered from NPR News. I'm Alyssa Nadworny. The Supreme Court kicks off its new term tomorrow, and it's likely to be packed with controversy. The justices will consider major cases on religion in schools, semi-automatic rifles, and immigration, a central part of President Trump's second-term agenda. But President Trump says that the court hasn't done enough to support his policies. Speaking on CBS's Face the Nation today, Justice Samuel Alito says political attacks from either party on the court can do real harm.
1: I think it's damaging. I think it can be quite damaging.
0: In the first case of the new term that will be argued tomorrow, oil giants ExxonMobil and Suncor Energy are asking the justices to throw out a lawsuit brought by Boulder County, Colorado. Colorado Public Radio's Ishan Takor has more on this blockbuster climate case.
2: Paul Schinowski has been coming to the Nighthawk Equestrian Center for years. Here, he can ride and tend horses, far away from the worries of the world.
3: It's just a great place to come out, and it's quiet, and just unwind a little bit.
2: The center sits in Boulder's foothills, which are still dusty and dry after a record warm summer.
3: Everything is just kindling, and it reminds me a lot of how dry it was before the Marshall Fire.
2: The 2021 Marshall Fire was Colorado's most destructive. It raced from grasslands like these well into the suburbs, miles away. Schinowski studies the costs towns face to prepare for climate-driven disasters like that. He's pegged some of Boulder's costs to adapt to fires, floods, and extreme heat at well over $100 million.
3: They don't have those funds to do all of these things in front of them, and that's the challenge.
2: The Marshall Fire made Schinowski's work more urgent because he survived it. Firefighters battled the blaze from his back porch. To prevent more people from experiencing what he did, he says cities are going to have to spend a lot to fortify themselves. And if they don't,
3: the people who are going to suffer are going to be the next LA, the next Boulder, the next Lahaina, the next Texas floods.
2: In 2018, the city and county of Boulder sued Exxon and Suncor. The lawsuit says the companies hid the risks of burning fossil fuels. The strategy, it's similar to how tobacco companies got sued in the 90s. Boulder wants the oil companies to pay a share of its climate-driven costs. Michael Gerard is the founder of the Sabin Center for Climate Change Law at Columbia University.
4: They're not seeking emissions regulations. They're just seeking money damages.
2: Opponents, like Todd Zwicky, a law professor at George Mason University, say Boulder is actually trying a backdoor way to regulate and reduce fossil fuel use around the world.
5: What this case is about is a bunch of 1%er hippies in Boulder County who want to tell the rest of us how we have to live and want to tell poor people around the world that they should not be allowed to have access to inexpensive fossil fuels.
2: In its legal briefs, Boulder says it's not trying to limit fossil fuel use. Instead, Boulder wants to go to trial to seek accountability from oil companies. For 8 years, Boulder and the companies have battled over procedural questions. The Supreme Court will not actually rule on the merits of Boulder's suit. The court is considering whether it can even be heard in state court, because opponents say Boulder's claims are trumped by federal laws, like the Clean Air Act. Alejandro Camacho, a UCLA law professor, said an expansive ruling that favors the companies could hamper more than 24 similar climate accountability suits nationwide.
6: A broad ruling against the county ends essentially all of them. And the public, frankly, all of us end up footing the bill before the case can even be heard.
2: A ruling could also close the door on similar future cases being brought in federal court. Schinowski wants Boulder's case to get in front of a jury. There, both sides will have a chance to ask who will pay to prepare the county for disasters and how much exactly. For now, that's still an open question. For NPR News, I'm Ishan Takor in Boulder.
0: About 1 million people will attempt to run a marathon this year, and I am one of them. I signed up for the New York City Marathon in November, 26.2 miles.
7: In the first run of this marathon training cycle, about 2 miles in, and I'm already tired.
0: This will be my fifth marathon. After my fourth, I said it was going to be my last. But how could I pass up New York? When I told my mom,
8: "Hi, Mom."
9: "Hi, Liz."
0: She was, let's say, less than enthused.
9: I think I said something like,
8: another marathon. I'm not sure that's so good for your body.
9: Why not?
8: Well, that's a lot of pounding and a lot of stress because you've got to do all that training.
9: Yeah.
8: I mean, I know it's good to run and that's healthy for you. I just worry about all your joints, and training for a marathon requires so much time and so much running.
0: I couldn't stop thinking about this. What does marathon training do to the body? Yes, it's true. The marathon distance comes from a story from 490 BC when a courier ran from Marathon to Athens and then collapsed and died from exhaustion. I mean, was my mom right?
10: I guess my question to you is very simple, which is like, is training for a marathon good for your body, good for your age?
11: Yes.
0: Scott Trappi runs the Human Performance Lab at Ball State University in Muncie, Indiana. He's been researching running for years and co-authored the book Running the Athlete Within.
11: It's going to improve cardiovascular health. It's going to improve your blood volume, your red cell mass, your plasma volume, your muscle health is going to improve. All these things gradually improve over the, 3 months or whatever it is of training.
0: I ask him about my mom's worries about stress on the body or my bones.
11: The adaptations that happen related to that, they're all very, very positive. But we can have overuse injuries.
0: In one study in the UK, a group of researchers did MRIs on marathon runners' knees. They found cartilage and bone improvements in the subjects' knees during 4 months of training. Yes, immediately following the marathon, there was worsening of the cartilage to the kneecap because running a marathon is intense. But this was reversed by the 6-month follow-up MRI.
11: So I think if done smartly, it's a very healthy activity.
0: To prove that the science is on his side, he invites me to come out to his lab in Indiana for some before and after testing. So 3 months before the race, I fly there for my before testing.
12: Welcome.
10: Thank you so much.
12: Well, this is a big trip for you to come out here and get tortured, right?
10: I know, I'm so excited.
0: The plan is to do a DEXA body scan, draw some blood, and then do a VO2 max test on the treadmill. We start with the scan.
13: You just have to lay there. This is the easiest thing you're going to do all day.
0: It's not dissimilar from an MRI machine, and it's going to measure my bone density, inflammation around joints, and my percent body fat, among other things. Next, they draw my blood, and then we start the test I've been dreading, the VO2 max test. It's going to measure how much my body can take.
14: Heart rate 70.
15: In about 20 seconds, we're going to bump up that speed.
0: I'm running on a treadmill in the middle of a lab with 10 electrodes measuring my cardiovascular strength and heart rate.
16: Just a little bit quicker here, Alyssa.
0: And I'm wearing a breathing tube to monitor my oxygen efficiency.
16: I'm going to give you a little more hill, all right?
0: They dial up the speed and the incline, and it feels like I'm sprinting up a mountain.
15: Keep that form. You're doing great.
16: Got this.
15: Here for 2 minutes.
0: Now, I should say I'm surrounded here by about 10 research assistants, people who work at the lab. They're cheering me on while I'm just like killing myself on the treadmill. They'll get data for every 30 seconds that I can hold on and keep going. While the team at Ball State crunches my numbers, I get deep into marathon training. 3 runs a week, gradually peaking with a 20-mile run about 3 weeks before the race. I also talk with scientists about what I should be focused on in addition to running.
17: When you think of what it means to recover, your top three are always going to be nutrition, hydration, and then sleep. Nothing really can outperform those three.
0: Tim Roberts is the chief science officer at Therabody, maker of recovery tools, including a massage gun and compression boots.
17: When we train, we create stress. And the body responds to stress in different ways. And its goal is to use that stress to come back a little bit better.
0: Joe Norton is a physical therapist in D.C. with a focus on marathoners. He filmed me on the treadmill to look at the way I was running.
18: This really tells us a lot about your posture, your mechanics.
0: I was having some back pain, some quad pain, some hip pain, some foot pain. You get the idea. I added his suggestions for exercises in addition to all the miles.
19: Going out for it. We'll run.
0: And miles and miles.
19: Today we are going to try
7: to do 7 miles.
9: Okay, just finished 9 miles
0: of running.
9: Pretty tired, but getting it done.
0: Hi, Scott.
13: Hello, how are you?
0: I did 18 miles on Monday.
13: Okay, how'd that go?
0: Honestly, it went pretty great. With about 6 weeks to go, Scott Trappi from Ball State sent over the results of my testing in Indiana.
13: Well, there's a couple things I can conclude from your data.
0: He tells me my VO2 max test gave me a score of 37. Good, but with room to improve.
13: I think the nice thing about the VO2 max is it's not a number that's stuck in stone. We can manipulate that.
0: The test also gave insights on what I should be eating during my runs.
13: If you end up with a hot day in New York, you're going to have to modify your strategy even more, because what you're going to need to do, A, you're going to need to slow down, pay attention to your heart rate, and you're going to need to drink more.
0: Finally, he tells me something I can go back to my mom with, the DEXA scan. It showed that my bone density looks really strong, so she shouldn't worry.
13: She should cheer.
0: I will give her that. I've got 4 more weeks of training, 1 hilly New York City marathon, and then I'll head back to Ball State University to find out what running a marathon really did to my body. This is All Things Considered from NPR News.
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20: 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I'm Stephen Hill, a program called Falling on the next Hearts of Space.
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22: I'm Linda Kenyon with these headlines. Krista Pike remains unconscious and on a ventilator in a Tennessee hospital after last week's failed execution attempt. Her lawyer says her prognosis might not be known for days. Pike, who is now 50, was sentenced to death for a 1995 murder committed when she was 18. A search continues off the Massachusetts coast for an air ambulance carrying 6 people. The plane disappeared yesterday during a flight from Bermuda to Boston. A debris field has been found off the coast of Nantucket. And law enforcement officials in Georgia say 2 people have been fatally shot, nearly 3 dozen others injured at a neighborhood block party in Dooley County. More than 1,000 people were at the site. I'm Linda Kenyon.

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1: This is All Things Considered from NPR News. I'm Alyssa Nadworny. It's Election Day in Brazil, where voters have been choosing between two very different visions for the country and for Brazil's role in the world. President Lula da Silva is seeking another term against right-wing challenger Flávia Bolsonaro, the son of the former president, who was convicted of plotting a coup to overturn the results of the 2022 election. The stakes go well beyond Brazil's borders, and the outcome could test President Trump's efforts to expand U.S. influence across the hemisphere. Our South America correspondent, Carrie Kahn, is on the line from Rio de Janeiro, Brazil. Hi, Carrie.
2: Hi, Alyssa.
1: So you've been out all day talking to voters. What have you heard?
2: Well, first off, unlike yesterday when we were talking, the sun finally came out today. The rain finally stopped. And the lines at polling places were very long across the city. I went to the famous beaches of Copacabana and Ipanema and all the way to the northern reaches of Rio and the Tijuca neighborhood. It's a middle and working class neighborhood. And people there, like most voters, were very set on who they will vote for in polarized Brazil. Few voters are going to be deciding this race.
1: What was foremost on their minds?
2: I heard it a lot today. It was about crime and insecurity, especially in the Tijuca voting place I visited. Robbery and theft is prevalent there. People want more solution. Most people at those sites were Lula supporters. Mariano Gizenje is 78 and says he always votes for Lula because he takes care of Brazil's black people like himself. And Gizenje worries if Bolsonaro is elected, Brazil would abandon the poor.
3: Principalmente os mais necessitados. Então, como eu fui, não tanto, não posso reclamar.
2: He says we are the most in need, and so we had to come out and vote today. I also spoke with a Bolsonaro voter, 55-year-old psychologist Ana Barbosa. She says she wants a new government that will look out for everyone and not just one social class. She's worried about crime, too, and says Bolsonaro and the conservatives are better equipped to tackle those problems.
4: Classe baixa, entendeu? Então, assim, estão nem aí.
2: She's saying that the people of the lower class don't take enough care about crime and violence, and she says Bolsonaro will crack down on criminals who, she said, she feels like are closing in on her family.
1: President Trump has exerted more influence and military action in Latin America during his term. He says it's needed to fight drug traffickers and organized crime. Has U.S.-Brazil relations been a big issue with voters?
2: Somewhat. Lula campaigned on stopping any U.S. interference in Brazil. Bolsonaro has said he welcomes Trump's heavier influence in the region. Trump has trumpeted a recent shift to the right throughout the region lately. Lula losing to Trump ally Bolsonaro would be greatly welcomed by the U.S. But Gustavo Ribeiro, he's a co-founder of the Brazilian Report, an English language news and analysis site. I talked to him and he says he really doesn't believe Trump was much of an influence in this first round of voting.
5: The Trump White House prefers Flávio Bolsonaro, but I wouldn't overstate the importance of Donald Trump's support because this election in the end has not been about sovereignty, which was what Lula wanted. This election has been almost exclusively about domestic issues.
2: He says he's worried what the U.S. and Trump will do if Lula wins, especially by a small margin. And polls do show a tight race ahead and a runoff is most probable. And like Gustavo Ribeiro said, bread and butter issues are going to continue to be most important to voters. But there's another issue at stake in this election that could have consequences far beyond Brazil's borders. That's the environment. You know, Brazil is home to much of the Amazon rainforest, a vast vast store of carbon that plays a critical role in regulating the global climate. Yet on the presidential campaign trail, environmental issues have largely taken a backseat to voters' more immediate concerns. Let's listen to Julia Carneiro.
6: Bom dia, minha amiga. Bom empim, bom legumes. Abóbora boa eu tenho. Batata boa.
7: On a sunny morning, flowers, fresh fish, and tropical fruit fill the stalls of a bustling farmer's market in Rio.
6: Bom dia, tudo bem, minha amiga? Posso ajudar?
7: At one stall, vendor Ezequiel Gomes is selling cassava. I ask what's on his mind as he decides how to vote.
8: Saúde, educação, segurança, o transporte, né?
7: He doesn't hesitate. Healthcare, education, security.
9: E meio ambiente, algo que você considera.
7: And what about the environment? Does he worry about that too?
8: Meio ambiente.
7: He pauses. The environment, he says. It's something he's never really thought about.
8: No.
7: He's voting for Flávio Bolsonaro because he likes change. Shopping at a poultry stall, Cristiana Bittencourt says the environment is at the top of her agenda.
10: Meio ambiente é super minha pauta. No Brasil, então, né, com a Amazônia, com essa... Esse...
7: Wearing red in support of President Lula, she says Brazil must protect the Amazon, especially after the Jair Bolsonaro years.
11: The world is increasingly worried about the future of the Amazon rainforest. Deforestation.
7: 4 years ago, former President Jair Bolsonaro was making headlines over his environmental record.
12: Bolsonaro has spent the past 4 years encouraging logging, mining, and ranching in the Amazon rainforest.
7: His government faced widespread opposition as deforestation surged and environmental agencies were weakened. Under Lula, climate action and multilateralism returned to the agenda. Environmental enforcement was restored, and deforestation in the Amazon fell sharply. But Lula's environmental record has also drawn criticism, especially over his government's decision to pursue oil exploration near the mouth of the Amazon River.
13: Look, Lula's government, there are a lot of contradictions inside the Lula's government, but also a lot of achievements that must be recognized.
7: Márcio Astrini heads the Brazilian Climate Observatory, a network of 170 civil society groups that have analyzed the candidate's government plans. Astrini fears Flávio Bolsonaro would follow his father's playbook.
13: We are really concerned to have, again, this kind of hell to the climate agenda that we face along the Bolsonaro's agenda.
7: Around 90% of Brazilians link extreme weather to climate change, according to a Climate Observatory survey. But that concern doesn't necessarily translate into votes.
14: Estamos vivendo o grande desafio do nosso século.
7: This initiative was created to help make this match. Vote for Climate is a platform that connects voters with more than 300 candidates running for Congress on climate action platforms.
14: Pouca segurança nas ruas.
7: At a Lula rally in Rio, I met one of the candidates featured on the platform, City Councilor Tainá de Paula. She's running for federal MP with the Workers' Party. She says the election is a chance to put climate on the political agenda and wants to get a chance to challenge the conservative BBB caucus in Congress, standing for Bull, Bullet, and Bible.
15: Hoje, sem dúvida alguma, eu estou brincando que eu sou uma deputada da bancada do C, da Cidade da Cultura e do Clima.
7: I like to joke that I will be part of the CCC caucus for City, Culture, and Climate, she says. If we elect enough lawmakers, we'll be able to beat them. But with climate competing against more immediate concerns, getting voters to put it at the top of the agenda may be a harder task. For NPR News, I'm Julia Carneiro in Rio.
2: Joining us now is Brian Winter. He's the editor-in-chief of America's Quarterly. He's a seasoned analyst of Latin American politics who lived in Brazil for many, many years. Thanks so much for coming on with us.
16: Thanks for having me.
2: Let's start with Brazil's relationship with the U.S. President Trump has made it clear that he sees Brazil as strategically important. I think you described Brazil as Trump's biggest prize. Why does this Brazilian election matter so much to Washington?
16: Over the last 2 years or so, we've seen numerous countries in Latin America swing to the right. In fact, of the last 16 elections in the region, 13 have been won by right or center-right candidates. And of course, Brazil is Latin America's biggest country. And President Trump has gotten in the middle of some of these elections, including Brazil's. He has some personal ties with the Bolsonaro family. So this is the big prize for President Trump. He's eager to see Brazil swing right.
2: But when you say he's eager to see it, what would he do with a right-wing government in Brazil now?
16: You know, this is the White House that has been most focused on Latin America in 40 years. The involvement in the border with Mexico, the capture of Nicolas Maduro earlier this year, the financial bailout of Javier Milei's Argentina last year, among other examples. The Trump administration believes that Latin America is absolutely key to a couple of issues, including stopping irregular immigration and reducing the flow of drugs into the United States. And of course, it's also true that President Trump likes having other leaders around the world who think the same way that he does and who will join at meetings like CPAC and other meetings designed to sort of show that his brand of right-wing politics is on the up and up throughout the world.
2: Yet he hasn't come out and publicly outright endorse Bolsonaro. Why do you think that's so? If this is his big prize, why not just come out and say it?
16: President Trump's story with Brazil over the last year or so has been, frankly, a bit of a telenovela. It's true, as you know, that President Trump announced these big tariffs on Brazil in July of 2025. The tariffs ended up damaging the U.S. economy, but they also helped President Lula and probably politically damaged the Bolsonaro family. President Trump may also be hedging his bets a bit, because it's also true that it's the world's second biggest reserves of rare earths. And there are other people in the U.S. government who are thinking less about ideology and trying to be more pragmatic, saying things like, look, this is a big, important country, and it's better if we have a more institutional relationship rather than trying to get very involved in this election.
2: Let's look at the economics of this now, too. Given Brazil's size, you know, it's the largest economy in Latin America. It's a member of the G20 with GDP greater than Canada or Mexico. But the economy has been faltering, and that's big on voters' minds.
16: There are so many parallels with the United States. While the headline numbers for the Brazilian economy are pretty good, GDP is growing at a good pace, unemployment's at a historic low. If you talk to Brazilians and you look at the polls, people are actually pretty upset about the way things are going. They feel like their salary doesn't go as far. Affordability is a huge issue.
2: Yeah, and I'm just curious, you know, China is Brazil's other largest trading partner. Could a Bolsonaro government really pivot toward the U.S. and toward Trump?
16: There would probably be more alignment with the United States under Flavio Bolsonaro, especially on security. There's no doubt. But on economics, it's more complicated for Brazil because China has been their number one trading partner for several years now. It's the market that receives most of their soy and iron ore and many of the other commodities that they produce. And there's a track record here. Flavio Bolsonaro's father, Jair Bolsonaro, when he was president from 2018 to 2022, he talked a big anti-China game during his campaign, but once he got into office, many people, including Brazil's agricultural lobby, prevailed on him to kind of leave the status quo in place. Daniel Noboa, the president of Ecuador, also a very strong U.S. ally, just made a state visit to China. Leaders have been hesitant to choose between Washington and Beijing, no matter their ideological orientation.
2: And finally, do you see Brazil's place in the world changing depending on who becomes the next leader?
16: Look, Brazil is an important country. It's the world's sixth biggest country by population. It has so much in terms of natural resources. It's home to about two-thirds of the Amazon, the world's biggest rainforest. That's critical to everybody on the planet. It's also true that under President Lula, deforestation has fallen sharply. So that's important. Lula, when he was reelected, he had grand plans to help mediate peace deals, including in the Middle East and with Ukraine. None of those obviously came to pass. So, you know, I think under either leader, I think we'll see a Brazil that continues to be important at bodies like the United Nations, the G20, and elsewhere.
2: Well, thank you so much for your time. We've been speaking with Brian Winter. He's the editor-in-chief of America's Quarterly and is the author of several books about Brazil. Thank you so much, Brian.
16: Always a pleasure. Thank you.
1: That was Carrie Kahn in Rio de Janeiro, who has been covering the Brazilian election.

0: You're listening to All Things Considered from NPR News. The construction of huge new AI data centers has become a political lightning rod. Communities near proposed projects are raising questions about their impact, including on electricity costs. One big question is who will end up paying for expensive new infrastructure needed to power these massive facilities. NPR's Scott Newman has been looking into that question, and he joins me now. Hi, Scott.
1: Hi, Alyssa.
0: So, Scott, most of us know by now that these hyperscale AI centers require a lot of power and upgrades to the electrical grid. Who is paying for all that?
1: Well, the simple answer is everybody who buys electricity. That means people who are building and using these data centers for sure, but also local businesses and homeowners and renters, even if they don't think they're using AI. During my reporting this past week, I spoke with Ari Pesco. He's the director of the Harvard Electricity Law Initiative. He says that ultimately everyone is shouldering the burden for the billions of dollars in new upgrades to the electrical grid.
2: Everyone pays those costs. They're spread across the region to every business and resident that has an electricity meter.
1: Now, in many cases, the pace and scale of the demand is coming at its really breakneck speed, and that makes all of this unpredictable. The demand for new transmission lines, substations, and other infrastructure is ramping up faster than the utilities can keep up in many cases, and that creates an enormous planning challenge. But, you know, Pesco brings up another interesting point. He says that the speed that all of this is happening can actually drive up the cost of these improvements. Components, things like transformers, are in short supply, and everybody wants them and wants them now. So there's a scarcity, and that makes everything more expensive.
0: Okay, so we're all paying for the AI upgrades, but how are those costs divided up?
1: That's a really tough question to answer. Even if an AI data center is in your area is the reason for these improvements, everyone is going to be getting the use of them. But Pesco says no one has really figured out how to divvy up the costs in an equitable way.
2: There's no agreement as to what infrastructure is for a data center versus for the public. So that itself is a disputed point.
1: So in 2024, Maryland's Office of People's Counsel and Independent State Consumer Agency forecast that new costs due to data centers would run residents as much as $216 a year. But the rapid build out of these data centers means there's a lot of uncertainty.
0: Do individual customers get any benefit from all this new grid infrastructure?
1: Yeah, so the fact that everyone gets the use of these improvements to the grid means everyone gets the benefits, too. Lucy Chu is a professor at the University of Maryland who is looking into all of this. She says that in many places, the upgrades are long overdue. They'll be needed for AI data centers, but they'll also be needed for things like meeting the charging capacity for electric vehicles.
3: On the positive side, you can accelerate the upgrade of the grid infrastructure.
1: Chu says studies show that people who live near data centers where the grid has been made more robust to accommodate them, those residential ratepayers have fewer power outages during extreme weather events.
0: All right. So some positive side, too. Thank you. That was NPR's Scott Newman.
1: Thank you.

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2: 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Orange Records on Instagram at Orange Records Fargo.
3: Social Security's reserves are projected to run out 6 years from now, by 2032, at which point benefits will be slashed. Is the answer to repair the system or to replace it with something new? As America's population ages and lifespans increase and insolvency gets closer day by day, we debate the question, should we phase out Social Security? I'm John Donvan. That's this week on Open to Debate.
2: Listen today at 5 p.m. Central, 4 Mountain on Prairie Public.

I'm Linda Kenyon with these headlines. A debris field has been located off the Massachusetts coast after an air ambulance carrying six people disappeared yesterday during a flight from Bermuda to Boston. The plane was carrying six people, four Canadians and two Bermudian nationals. A wave of solidarity on social media is showing support for the woman who accused seven fraternity members of raping her at Cornell University. Many women and some men are identifying themselves online as Jane Doe, the name the Cornell woman is using in her lawsuit against the school. And two people have been killed, nearly three dozen injured, after a shooting at a neighborhood block party early today in southern Georgia. I'm Linda Kenyon, NPR News.

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1: This is All Things Considered from NPR News. I'm Alyssa Nadworny. Hernan Diaz's latest novel, Ply, has themes of power and greed, much like his 2022 novel, Trust, which won the Pulitzer Prize for Fiction. I spoke with Hernan Diaz here in the studio and asked him to start by telling us about the book's main protagonist.
2: The protagonist is a young woman who lives in this city sometime in the future, vaguely shaped after New York. She's very crafty. She's very intuitive as a sort of proto-engineer. People get by fiddling and tinkering with objects and technology, and she's very adept at it. Gradually, she becomes a pincher, someone who siphons electricity for the grid. This is a novel about power in at least two different senses. The crisis of political power, of course. The institution of the state is largely gone. Well, completely gone. But also electric power and physical forces in a very literal way. She supplies power to these very weird avant-garde punkish bands.
1: With the best names, I must say.
2: Oh, thank you. I have a big document
1: yes.
2: with names that didn't make the cut. Band names are hard, man.
1: Hard.
2: They're very difficult, but they're fun to think of. So thank you for noticing.
1: And are these just little gifts to yourself when you're writing?
2: They actually are. Yeah, it's something to look forward to. Or it's a form of productive procrastination. That's what it is. Moderately productive. So she siphons electricity off the grid and uses it to power these weird punkish bands. This means that she becomes embroiled in this weird conspiracy that eventually leads her to a massive, outrageous invention, this big machine that has the potential of altering space-time and reality itself. But for all these complications and all the plot turns, I ended up discovering in the writing process that this is a novel about selfhood, about identity, and about intimacy.
1: Can you tell me a little bit about this world of the future?
2: There is an epoch that is coming to an end, which is the era of modernity. And this is very painful. We're losing things that are extremely hurtful to lose.
1: Education, health.
2: Health, the rule of law. Mm-hmm. We can begin there. And what do all these things that we're mentioning have in common? The institution of the state, which has collapsed. So together with this pain also comes enormous hope. New forms of sociability, new communal organizations, new forms of family away from the patriarchal nuclear family, new economies, a lack of surveillance and supervision, the arts flourishing, and yes, now I arrive, a new way of being in with nature.
1: I mean, that idea of this winding kind of like survivalist element of nature is throughout the whole book.
2: Yeah, I did read a lot about rewilding. There is a vast bibliography and on the subject and biologists who study this. And it's really remarkable how quickly in certain areas. A classic example is Chernobyl. Another one is the DMZ corridor between North and South Korea that is untrodden by humans. And it's crazy how fast nature bounces back once the plague that is us goes away.
1: Yes. The plague that is us. So where does technology fit? Is that at odds with nature? At odds with us?
2: In fiction and in the world at large, we tend to associate technology with sort of eminently male techno tchotchkes. And I think technology is far more complex. Technology has been with us since we were cave dwellers, because the greatest, most important, impressive machine that we've ever built is language. And all the inventions that came after were possible only because of this machine of language.
1: So is discovery an element of human nature? I mean, it seems like that remained, this drive for science, technology, understanding, that's at the center of the human nature as everything's stripped away.
2: I believe so. I believe we have this unquenchable thirst, this appetite for knowledge. And I think it's our most beautiful trait. And I think in the book, the more learned someone is, the more hubris there is in them, the more arrogance. And this is the history of human thought, of science, of philosophy, of art, is this doomed, beautifully, gorgeously doomed struggle. And we keep going knowing that it's doomed. And that's why it's so noble.
1: There are these huge passages in the book that are really scientific.

0: comparisons for scale and to be able to grasp the ideas. Look, I have a few things to say about that. First, it's not so many and they're not that long. And novels have always been very eager to present concepts in an aesthetically fulfilling way and in an emotionally rich way, at least in certain tradition. A tradition that I love. Try to read Frankenstein without the passages on natural philosophy. Try to read Moby Dick without the passages on cytology. Nothing is left of the novel, actually, if you do that. But these novels are also full of heart and brimming with emotion and excitement.
1: And at connection. Least for me.
0: And connection.
1: What does the book say about the self? What is self?
0: The whole point of the book is addressing that question. I didn't know that that was the book that I was writing when I started out. I think the way in which we think about ourselves and our selfhoods, if I may, end up provoking profound paradigmatic changes throughout history. Even the notion of experience, because of the mediation of technology, has changed immensely, right? So because, for this reason and for other reasons, this notion of selfhood has changed so dramatically, new forms of community have emerged in the society. So this is one way.
1: That would be like an example with community around music or arts or the way that family is formed in the book, which is non-traditional.
0: Absolutely correct. Yeah. There are three women at the core of this book who are in three different moments, stages in their lives. And the book builds up toward their relationship, how they interact.
1: How do they interfere with each other's trajectories?
0: Yes. To what extent are they superimposed as people? And this is a very important question that the book asks. But it also has to do with friendship and love.
1: Hernán Díaz is the author of Ply, his latest novel. Thank you so much for talking with us.
0: This was such a pleasure. Thank you so much.
1: And now from the future to the grid.
2: Chicken Jockey!
1: If you don't know where that's from, ask anyone who's played the game Minecraft. Jack Black's fully committed performance in a Minecraft movie helped it become the highest grossing film of 2025.
3: A wonderland where anything you can imagine is possible.
1: This year brings other video game adaptations, like Zach Cregger's critical and box office hit Resident Evil.
4: There's an emergency here. I was wondering if I could use your phone.
1: And Street Fighter.
5: You were the best fighter in the world, and then you disappeared. What happened?
1: And there are many more to come. So on this week's Cineplexity, we wanted to dig into Hollywood's growing obsession with video games. Joining me are All Things Considered producer Vincent Accavino, who handles a lot of our video game coverage.
6: Hello.
1: And Stephen Thompson, host of NPR's Pop Culture Happy Hour. Hello, Stephen.
7: Hello.
1: Real quick, give me a rundown of Hollywood's relationship with video games.
6: I think it's a complicated relationship because there's this feeling that video game movies are very bad. and I think that that is true from like a critical perspective where if you're looking at movies like, is this interesting from a cinema level? Mm-hmm. The answer is like most of the time, no. And that's because I think a couple reasons. One is that oftentimes video game movies are treated like extensions of an IP and you can't take many risks with. So in my opinion, I would put Minecraft and I would put like the Super Mario Brothers movie in that camp.
8: Hey, Luigi! What's up, Mario?
6: These are kind of just like watchable plushies. And then I think the other unfortunate thing that happened is in the early 2000s when a lot of video game movies were getting adapted, there was some really bad directors attached to some of the projects. I mean, they kept making money. So that's part of the reason that they kept getting greenlit.
1: Even though they're bad.
6: I think for a while there was like, people are going to see this because they are familiar with the video games regardless of the quality.
1: Yeah. Mm-hmm.
6: And so I think because that stigma got attached to it, there was kind of this like unfortunate stink around video games.
1: Unfortunate
6: game
1: stink. Or like we don't have to really resource these or like care more critically about them.
7: Exactly. And I think one thing that Vinny's really getting at here is the double-edged sword of fan service. Yeah. And kind of the idea that the job of a movie is to placate and excite the fans of the existing property, as opposed to kind of making a movie that really stands freely on its own.
1: I guess I'm wondering, since

0: we've been making these video adaptation films for a long time. Like, why are they gaining traction now? Why are we talking about them now?
1: Hollywood is a factory that runs on intellectual property. Mm-hmm. And, you know, a lot of Hollywood has really been reliant on comic books for providing that source material, but that has become a less reliable engine of economic success. And so I think Hollywood is kind of turning to other intellectual property. And anytime you have the success of something like the Barbie movie, you'll have suddenly a bunch of movies that are based on toys, right? Mm-hmm. But video games, I think it, you know, gives you kind of a clearer framework for churning out films based on existing well-known intellectual property.
0: Okay, I want to talk about the film Resident Evil.
2: You got time for another run? Raccoon City General.
3: No sweat.
0: This is from writer-director Zach Cregger. His last film, Weapons, was a big hit. It got an Oscar win. His new film is getting what seems to me kind of the best critical reception of a video game adaptation ever. You two saw the film. How has this film succeeded where others have not?
1: I think the first place that it succeeds is it's not beholden to the other kind of misbegotten entries in the Resident Evil movie series. Zach Cregger took elements of the game and let himself be inspired by that instead of being tied down to the lore of the other movies. And I think that's the first really smart decision that was made in this particular adaptation. And then he just kind of pulled a little bit from a lot of different horror franchises. Mm-hmm.
0: What about you, Vinny?
4: Yeah, I'm like terrified that the reason that I don't love this movie is because I have played all the Resident Evil games and I really don't want to be that guy.
1: Could be.
4: Yeah.
1: Could be.
4: I really don't want to be that guy. Audiences really love this movie. I saw it twice because the first time I didn't really like it that much. So I went to see it again.
0: You're like, I gotta go back.
4: I was like, maybe I missed something. And I think the more I think about why I don't love this movie, I came in with baggage both from Resident Evil and Zach Cregger.
1: Oh, interesting.
4: Yeah, I think Cregger specifically, like his past movies like Weapons and Barbarian, they both told like very simple stories, but in kind of inventive ways. Mm-hmm. So they had like multiple perspectives and multiple characters. And Resident Evil is also a video game franchise that does that all the time. And so I thought in my head, there must be something really clever in these movies that's going to happen narratively, that's going to make this movie feel like special in Resident Evil in that way. And that doesn't happen at all.
1: Vinny, the movie's so funny.
4: I know.
5: Anybody order a kidney or liver, whatever this is. Anybody. It seems like it's kind of important.
4: To respond to that specifically, Resident Evil games truly terrify me. Like, truly terrify me. And even though they are campy and fun, which I think the movie absolutely nailed, they also are really scary. And I don't think this movie's scary. That being said, though, I'm not totally dumping on this movie. I liked it and I enjoyed it. I just, like, I am truly surprised by how much people love it. And Steven is disappointed in me. I hear it.
0: No, stop.
1: Vinny, I love you like a son. But I do think you're bypassing one of this film's greatest strengths, which is how funny it is.
4: Yeah.
1: And it has a lot of kind of physical comedy that feels inspired by like Looney Tunes. Mm-hmm. To me, like if you want me to love your horror movie, it can't just be grim and gritty all the time. There has to be this tension release. And in this film, that tension release comes from comedy.
4: Yeah.
1: And particularly physical comedy.
4: Yeah, it's true. It is really like you're watching like the Three Stooges sometimes.
1: Totally.
4: And in a fun way.
1: I'm so here for that.
4: Yeah.
0: Okay, so Vinny, maybe not Resident Evil for you, but is there a video game that you think could make for a great film?
4: I think if you made a Grand Theft Auto movie with like Paul Thomas Anderson directing it, that might be the best movie ever made.
1: I mean, great car chase in his last
4: game. Great car chases. Grand Theft Auto is one of the most popular video games in the world.
6: The city is changing. But money still waits for people who can risk everything.
4: It's this open world crime drama where you can basically, the premise is you can do whatever you want. But it really captures this picture of contemporary America. It's like almost like a satire of like American culture and everything.
0: Guns, cars.
4: Exactly. And I feel like if you have like a Scorsese or like a Paul Thomas Anderson do Grand Theft Auto, oh my God, I'd probably lose my mind. That'd be awesome.
0: Wow. Okay. Steven, yeah, what about you?
1: I mean, the first, you know, franchise that kind of popped into my head is Legend of Zelda. The basic premise is that, you know, you have a young warrior named Link who's trying to defend the kingdom of Hyrule.
7: The history of the royal family of Hyrule is also the history of the Calamity Ganon, a primal evil
1: that open world game. You're a little guy. You're running around. You're fighting people. And of course, I'm like, oh, they should do that. And then I do a little bit of Googling, and there's a Legend of Zelda movie scheduled to come out next year. But the fact that that game is really open world, it's very inventive, it's beautiful, it gives you kind of a lot of narrative space to play around with, where a visionary director and visionary writer can come up with something that feels true to that world without necessarily being deeply beholden to like catchphrases and gimmicks within that world. So that's kind of what immediately pops into my head.
4: Very good.
0: That was NPR's Stephen Thompson and Vincent Accavino. Thank you guys for joining us.
1: Thank you.
4: Thank you.
0: That's all for today's show. Thank you so much for listening to All Things Considered from NPR News.
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10: We'll see temperatures warming to above average through at least midweek. Mainly dry conditions expected through much of the upcoming week as well. For tonight, partly cloudy, lows mid-30s to mid-40s. Tomorrow, partly cloudy and breezy, highs mid-60s northeast to mid-80s southwest. Overnight lows in the mid-40s to mid-50s. Mostly clear Tuesday, breezy north and east, and the highs 65 to 75. That's our forecast from Prairie Public. 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
12: America's population is aging. More and more Americans are getting Social Security checks, and fewer workers are paying into it. Now Social Security trust funds are projected to run out by 2032. There is a stark divide about what to do about it.
13: Scrapping it all together, it would be devastating. It's an event which is high risk for everybody to go into old age and not be able to work. Prominent Republicans, for the first time, are calling to expand Social Security revenues.
12: But others say that will only draw out an unsustainable system.
14: Roosevelt said that you would never pay more than 3% of your paycheck. People are now paying more than 12%. It was built on a foundation like a Ponzi scheme, where older workers are receiving benefits from a growing younger group that has been shrinking.
12: As insolvency gets closer by the day, we debate the question, should we phase out Social Security? I'm John Donvan. That's coming up on Open to Debate right after the news.
15: Live from NPR News in Washington, I'm Linda Kenyon. President Trump has named a new czar to oversee AI policy and help lead a new White House team on the technology. NPR's Shondalise Duster has the story.
16: President Trump says Director of National Intelligence Jay Clayton is the new White House AI czar and will help lead his super intelligence force. After Trump's meeting with AI leaders last week, Clayton pushed back on calls to pause developing the technology during an interview with CNBC.
17: To somehow say we should back away from this and let the rest of the world develop these models and implement these models. I don't think anybody in that room, and I don't think any American, should think that that's a good strategy.
16: It is unclear what Clayton's appointment as AI czar means for the AI industry, as current artificial intelligence regulation by the U.S. government is limited. Shondalise Duster, NPR News.
15: Authorities in Japan have arrested a U.S. Marine in connection with the alleged murder of a woman on the island of Okinawa, home to a major American military base. NPR's Scott Newman has the story.
18: Prefectural police arrested the 20-year-old Marine assigned to Okinawa's Futenma Air Station. According to Japan's Kyoto News Service, authorities believe the Marine robbed and strangled a 39-year-old local woman at a hotel in the capital, Naha. Okinawa's governor called the incident, quote, absolutely unforgivable, and said Okinawans are outraged. About half of the 50,000 U.S. troops stationed in Japan are in Okinawa. Their presence has been a source of friction for years, with a number of high-profile murders and sexual assaults involving American service members. Scott Newman, NPR News.
15: The president of Cornell University says the institution must do better. A former student has filed a civil lawsuit against the school, alleging she was gang-raped at a fraternity house in 2024. NPR's Kristen Wright reports.
19: Cornell University President Michael Kotlikoff says it's a defining moment for the university.
20: What happened to Jane Doe in 2024 is deeply disturbing and will weigh heavily on our community for years to come.
19: He acknowledges mounting questions over Cornell's handling of the young woman's rape allegations and concerns about campus culture.
20: It raises heartbreaking and troubling issues about sexual assault, dehumanization, and aspects of party culture, alcohol, and drug use.
19: Cornell's president says the school's taking immediate action to strengthen sexual assault prevention and education and substance use resources, and will take a serious look at the role of fraternities and sororities in campus life. He also announced an outside review into Cornell's handling of the case. Kristen Wright, NPR News.
15: The Saudi-backed government of Yemen has declared a major military operation against Houthi rebels. You're listening to NPR News. Many churches this weekend held their annual blessing of the animals. As NPR's Jason DeRose reports, it's an opportunity for people of faith to bring along their pets to worship services.
21: In recent decades, congregations have welcomed pets not just into the parking lot for the annual blessing, but into the pews themselves, like at this Episcopal church in Ventura, California.
22: Almighty Father, we bless these animals for all they have done for us.
21: The blessing usually takes place on or near the feast of St. Francis of Assisi, the patron saint of animals and the environment. Among the stories told about Francis is one in which he preached to birds, telling them they too were loved by God. The blessing of the animals comes at the end of the new ecumenical season of creation that many churches are marking for the first time this year. Jason DeRose, NPR News.
15: Bruce Springsteen, another music icon, delivered a message of protest and civic engagement at the Power to the People Festival in Maryland yesterday. The event was billed as a celebration of peace, justice, and community action, while also promoting voter turnout ahead of the midterms. Bruce Springsteen among the top artists to perform, and he opened with the song Streets of Minneapolis, addressing killings by federal agents. Other performers included Joan Baez and Dave Matthews. Power to the People was formed in May when several musicians pulled out of the America 250 celebrations over ties to President Trump. I'm Linda Kenyon, NPR News in Washington.
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12: So, Social Security, is it worth keeping it going? There are 55 million retired workers right now collecting Social Security. There are 195 million paying into it. It is the system we know, but does that make it the best system? There are some strong opposing views on that, as you are about to hear. This is Open to Debate. I'm John Donvan. The debate this time, should we phase out Social Security? I have two great debaters with me, both economists who have testified on Capitol Hill on this topic, arguing for phasing out Social Security. I want to welcome Romina Baccia from the Cato Institute, arguing against the motion, Teresa Ghilarducci from the New School. Teresa and Romina, thanks so much for joining us.
24: Thank you.
12: We're going to learn a little bit more about each of you a little bit later on, but right now I want to get right into our opening statements. Romina, you are arguing yes to the question, should we phase out Social Security? The next few minutes are yours to make your case.
14: Thank you. We should phase out Social Security as we know it. For one, it is an increasingly expensive wage replacement program that pays the highest benefits to the highest income earners who are most capable of providing for more of their financial security in old age through saving and investing. Meanwhile, it leaves many vulnerable, poorer seniors below the federal poverty level. We should just be honest that the primary purpose of Social Security is and has always been to protect older individuals from poverty. Instead of disguising this as an earned benefit, with many Americans, according to Cato polling, a quarter of Americans believing they have a private retirement account at the Social Security Administration, and fewer than half of American workers, according to Cato polling, understanding that today's benefits are in fact paid by younger workers. This is a redistribution program. It is primarily a welfare program. It's just a very poorly targeted and therefore very expensive welfare program. Currently, younger workers pay about 12.4% of their total compensation to Social Security, and zero of those dollars are saved for their own benefits. They immediately go out the door to pay the benefits of mostly wealthier, older Americans, regardless of need. This is putting a real burden on younger working families. In addition to the excessive national debt that's driving up interest costs and making it difficult for Americans to build families, establish businesses, and build their own future, Social Security contributes to this burden by being a Robin Hood welfare system in reverse. It takes from younger, poorer Americans to give unnecessarily high benefits to older retired workers. A better system would provide a predictable, guaranteed benefit for all older workers that also rises with longevity. Because one of the things that Social Security has done is, as people are living longer, it's paying them benefits for longer without asking them to work longer for those benefits. All of that has increased the burden on younger workers. Another issue with Social Security is that it's always been a political program where the earliest generations received massive windfalls, including the first Social Security recipient, Ida Fuller, receiving about 1,000% return on the very small taxes she paid into the program. And we're still trying to dig out of that hole. A better system would enable younger Americans, especially those with middle and higher incomes, to save and invest more on their own while reducing Social Security's role to one that provides a predictable anti-poverty benefit instead of wage replacement that sends the biggest checks to the highest income earners. The current system is unfair and it's unsustainable. I also believe we shouldn't raise taxes to maintain such an outdated system. It's much easier for more Americans to save for their own retirement thanks to innovations in the financial services industry, everything from automatic enrollment by employers of their workers into 401ks to IRAs to target date retirement funds, where most people are able to build their own nest egg that could supplement a new retirement benefit that, unlike Social Security, is built on a foundation of honesty and transparency as a program that protects everyone from poverty and old age without undermining the opportunities of younger working Americans to build their own future.
18: Thanks so much, Romina. Teresa, you have the floor now. You are arguing we should not phase out Social Security. It's your turn.
13: We should not phase out Social Security. In fact, the opposite move is happening in Washington and among the American people. Prominent Republicans, for the first time, are calling to expand Social Security revenues. Tom Cole, the Republican chair of the powerful House Appropriations Committee, supports more funding for Social Security services. And then there's Senator Bernie, and not that Bernie, Senator Bernie Moreno, Republican from Ohio, has teamed up with Elizabeth Warren, calling for lifting the Social Security payroll tax cap to get more revenue into the system and to make the system more fair. Right now, Social Security payroll taxes do not apply to earnings above $184,500. That means even though the vast majority of us workers pay Social Security taxes throughout the whole year, the highest earners start paying taxes once they earn that cap. And for the highest earners, I've calculated, they've paid for their Social Security tax before they even wake up on New Year's Day with their hangover. These politicians are surely listening to the American people. In a recent AARP, National Academy of Social Insurance survey, 85%, and that's 90% Democrats and 75% Republicans, favored maintaining or increasing Social Security benefits, even if it meant higher taxes. 73% and 60% of Republicans support taxing earnings above that cap, above $400,000. And more opposed cutting benefits by raising the retirement age than support it. And this substantial bipartisan support for Social Security and popularity makes sense. Social Security works. And let me count the ways it works. 71 million Americans, 55 million retirees, but one in five Americans receive retirement survivor disability benefits. Social Security is a family insurance program, and that includes 4 million children. Approximately 40% of elders receive at least half their income from Social Security, and a good 14% of beneficiaries rely on Social Security for more than 90% of their income. And Social Security are inflation indexed, and they last a lifetime. Social Security's popularity can also be explained because the other parts of the retirement system, the parts of the retirement system where people were supposed to save and invest, has utterly failed. Pensions have disappeared. Only 7% of workers have a plan. And the system that was supposed to replace pensions and replace Social Security, the 401k system, is anemic. Only 50% of workers at any one point in time participate in a 401k type plan, and that rate has barely budged in 40 years. And for the lucky middle class older worker who is coming to retirement with a retirement account, the median balance is only $120,000, and the financial planners say they should have $1 million. So relying on the saving and investing program, if we phase out Social Security, is impractical. And phasing out Social Security would worsen the embarrassing fact that American seniors are twice as likely to be poor than elsewhere in the group of seven rich nations. Now, given that Social Security is thriving and other parts of the retirement system are failing, any proposal to replace Social Security's earnings-related a retirement benefit with the Cato Institute's flat welfare benefit is just tone deaf. And phasing out Social Security is certainly out of step with what the American people want. But Social Security does have a problem. If Congress does nothing, starting in 2032, benefits will automatically be cut by 22%. If that happened today, the average retired worker would lose $450 per month. Fortunately, there are straightforward ways to increase Social Security revenue. We can tax high wealth, high income families by lifting the taxable earnings cap.
2: Teresa, I'm sorry, I have to jump in because you've hit time, but you can develop those thoughts as we continue.
13: Okay, that's fine.
2: All right, so we're going to take a break shortly, but before we do that, I want to learn just a little bit more about each of you. So Romina, you are Director of Budget and Entitlements at the Cato Institute, and you co-authored a book called Reimagining Social Security. Previously, you worked at Heritage. There you spearheaded their flagship budget plan. You also have a Substack titled The Debt Dispatch. So you were born and raised in Germany, and I'm just curious, how did that shape your approach to all of these economic questions?
14: It really gave me a comparative lens, everything from being roughly 4 years old at the fall of the Berlin Wall to having family in southern Italy and just seeing the different living standards between the countries. That has inspired me to try to learn lessons from others and not make the same mistakes ourselves.
2: I was actually covered the fall of the wall, so don't remember seeing you on the street at the time, but I'm glad you were there. Teresa, I want to say to you, welcome back to Open to Debate, because you debated with us a few years ago. At that time, again, somewhat related, we were talking about raising the retirement age, so it's great to have you back. You teach economics at the New School for Social Research. You're a senior research fellow at ASU. You taught at Notre Dame for 25 years. You've written a lot of books. The latest one is called Work, Retire, Repeat. you've been advocating for older workers now for decades. And I'm just curious, what drew you first to this population specifically?
13: Well, I grew up in the United States in California, and I was living in public housing. My mother had to work at a very low paid job for until she was 72. And I was on the welfare program in public housing. So my compassion for systems that don't work for working people is hard won. It comes from my lived experience.
2: So you're both coming at this from really, really interesting angles. Here's what I heard in the opening statements from each of you. So Romina, I heard you say that you called this current Social Security system in the United States as a Robin Hood system in reverse. It ends up being a middle-class wage replacement system as opposed to prevent people who are older workers from ending up in poverty. You say that younger people who are in the position of having to give a portion of their salary to pay for older workers in retirement now and others are losing the opportunity to make their own investments. Teresa, I hear you saying that Social Security is not just working. You say it's actually thriving. You say it should be expanded. You make the case that it has bipartisan support. The public appreciates having the security that comes with the program, which you refer to as a family insurance program, because indeed, as I mentioned at the beginning, there are 55 million retired workers. There are many others who receive Social Security, including children who need it, disabled people who need it. And your view is, let's not take that away. We're going to take a quick break right now, and when we come back, we will go further into this topic. I'm John Donvan. This is Open to Debate.
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2: Welcome back to Open to Debate. Today we're debating Social Security. Is it time to phase it out? I'm John Donvan, here with economists Romina Baccia and Teresa Ghilarducci. The core concept of Social Security seems to have been built on the notion that people were earning the right to be taken care of later on in life. That was how Franklin Roosevelt at the time sold the program politically. And he said, it's not a giveaway. It's something that they worked for. I want to go back to you, Romina. What is your response to, or how do you incorporate that into your argument now that there's something wrong with the system?
14: If we go back to 1935, America, we were living in a very different America then. There was no broad-based general welfare program. It wasn't something that the American people would support. The program is 91 years old. I do think we need to keep that in mind. Also, some of the motivations behind setting the program up that way, I think, are interesting to review again. There was a discussion at the time whether it should be a flat benefit. Many reasons for why it didn't end up that way actually had to do with some of the ugly history of that time, in particular racism. And so many of the workers, including domestic and agricultural workers who were excluded from the original Social Security program, were part of the Black community, and they were explicitly excluded for that reason. Today, the United States has a very expansive welfare state. We're spending more than $1 trillion at the federal level on means-tested welfare programs, whether that's through Medicaid or food stamps, to name two of the largest. So Americans feel very differently about providing assistance to poor people today than they did back then, which allows us to change the program in a way that wasn't feasible at that time.
2: Okay, Romina, let me just break in for a moment because I want to share for people who don't know what means testing means. It's the way that many welfare programs are determined for eligibility. In other words, not everybody is going to get the benefits of a program. You have to be at a certain income level in order to qualify to be eligible for the program. So very wealthy people, for example, are not going to get certain kinds of benefits. So that's what we're talking about when we say means testing. Also, I'm not sure that you really addressed the question about the appeal of the idea that people are not getting a giveaway, that they have earned their Social Security.
14: I actually think that was a very misleading story that was told. At the same time, Roosevelt said that you would never pay more than 3% of your paycheck. People are now paying more than 12% into Social Security, and that money wasn't saved on their behalf. It was built on a foundation like a Ponzi scheme, where older workers are receiving benefits from a growing younger group that has been shrinking.
2: I want to take it back to you now, Teresa, your response to what you've heard from Romina.
13: The earnings-related structure of Social Security didn't pop out of President Roosevelt's head. It came from a very deep dive into what other countries were doing. We were late to the game. So we adopted a modern pension system that works today. If you're lower income, retiree, a worker, and you paid into the system, you get a smaller benefit than higher income people. That's the way it works, and it's viewed as fair. Now, proportionally, there's higher benefits for lower income people, so it's mildly progressive. It certainly isn't Robin Hood at all. And what other countries have done when those higher incomes earners get higher benefits, they actually claw back some of those benefits and higher taxes. And so I propose that, you know, raising revenue from higher income people. It makes perfect sense, given even what Romina has says. This earnings related benefit is just core to a retirement system. It helps people maintain their middle class status. If you're a middle class worker, you should be able to have paid into a system with an intergenerational contract that makes you a middle class retiree.
2: But Romina's made the point that people who earned more in their lifetimes get more now.
13: Yeah.
2: And in that sense, they can in that sense, it's sort of the people who need it least are getting the most. And that's not where the Robin Hood argument comes from.
13: Yeah, yeah. It's not a welfare program, just like our housing insurance is not a welfare program. If your house burns down and you're wealthy, you get the money back from your insurance company because you made a contract. It's not means tested. The reason why we have rejected to make Social Security into a welfare program is because programs for the poor become very poor programs. This is a middle class, higher earner class. In the data, I see many high income workers, people who look high income at the moment, actually, when they come to retirement, rely on Social Security's benefits and all the insurance aspects that comes from that.
14: Okay. I'd love to jump into the insurance point, John, if I may, because I think that insurance analogy is actually a very good one, but I don't think, Teresa, you apply it correctly, because we don't all get money from our homeowner's insurance. We only get it if our house burns down or something horrible happens. Mm-hmm. Old age is not a devastating thing that happens to people. Disability is, and we should insure against that. But old age is something that people see coming, they can prepare for. And as such, a true social insurance system would be protecting people from poverty in old age, because perhaps through no fault of their own, they never were able to earn enough, save enough, or something happened to them where they lost all their money. And that's where an insurance system should step in, but not replacing income, including for the highest income earners who have millions in retirement accounts, and they're getting $100,000 benefits on a family basis. That seems excessive to me.
13: I'm really glad you care about lower income people, Romina. I truly know that you empathize there. The fact that the word social insurance is applied to retirement does ensure that contingent event, you know, that high probability event that you are going to be old, that you won't be able to work, and that you may live a long time. That's the event. You want to turn the program into one that's very minimal, that only provides insurance for the most catastrophic event, which is poverty. It's an event which is high risk for everybody to go into old age and not be able to work, not be able to find work, and actually live a long life and have people to support. And Social Security isn't the only program program for middle class people. You do have that employment-based system where middle income, higher income people should supplement if they want to maintain. It just hasn't worked very well. And other systems where you have higher income people get high income benefits, well, they pay taxes on that too. So effectively, that benefit net of taxes is actually much lower. So we should adjust on the margins and make the system more fair. But scrapping it all together, it would be devastating. And it would really make us very strange compared to the rest of the world, because our peers have precisely this kind of pay-as-you-go system with advanced system on top of it.
14: I actually looked at a lot of different countries and how their systems work, and I'm a huge fan of New Zealand because they have a predictable, reliable benefit that is low enough such that it doesn't deter middle and higher income earners from saving and investing on their own. And it actually helps those middle and higher income earners do this through auto enrollment savings.
2: Romina, I just want to clarify for people who don't know. In New Zealand, it's not the case that there's a deduction from younger workers to pay for older workers. It comes out of general taxes.
14: This is correct. And it's not a pay-as-you-go system in the way that Social Security is either. But Teresa, to your point, high-income earners in the United States get very large benefits compared to international standards. Most other systems rightfully target benefits towards lower and lower middle income earners who are less able to save for their own in the sense of providing a true social insurance system. It seems to me that the Social Security system we have in the United States is primarily a way of disguising what is ultimately a welfare program by giving higher income earners the impression that they're getting back what they're paid in. And most Americans have no idea how it really works. And they have huge misconceptions about the idea that they're just getting back what they paid in, and they're not even aware of the redistribution that happens in the program. So I'm saying, let's surface that, make the benefit more narrowly targeted.
13: I don't want to spend too much time on the international standards. What happens in New Zealand, a tiny island country, is not really relevant. When we look at the Netherlands, which is very close to us, even Germany, it's very similar to our program. Canada, the same. And if high-income people get high benefits, they are taxed back in those other countries. We have a very distorted tax system that benefits high income families, high wealth families, and we should fix that. I agree with Romina on that. But to scrap Social Security in order to fix that problem, or the lack of a progressive income tax, is way too radical, and it's much too costly. The idea that younger workers should keep their Social Security taxes so that they can invest in themselves reminds me of the failed debate about privatizing Social Security in 2005 that went down in flames.
14: I just wanted to clarify that I am by no means advocating for privatizing Social Security. I agree that that wouldn't work, and I also don't think that would be desirable. I think that was always a political solution when the real solution should be to provide a floor against poverty for old people. What I'm advocating for is a system that relies more on individual autonomy, provides individuals more opportunities to use their own incomes as they see fit with what they want to save towards retirement versus what they want to put towards their education today, towards a down payment on their house, towards expanding their families. I don't think that we should force all workers to save for retirement, especially when we have such a generous old age entitlement system where especially lower and lower middle income workers will receive between Medicare and Social Security benefits that put them above the wages and the benefits that they had available to them during their working years. Those workers in particular are rational about not saving in addition to that. Meanwhile, we're crowding out savings at the higher end because people receive such generous, and I would say excessively generous, benefits from Social Security and Medicare. We're also encouraging older workers to retire earlier, including some of the most productive workers who could work longer I often hear from higher income workers that they stop at 70 because they still have to pay payroll taxes, but they get no more credits or returns on those additional earnings. And especially at a time when fertility has declined, and with it, the labor force is being constrained and health span having increased so immensely.
2: So the piece of that, if you had said that the 401k system, which was the mm-hmm. system put in place, you know, going back 30, 35 years, that individuals would do their own investing and figure it out. And I think I hear Romina saying that young people are perfectly capable of doing that. What's your response? Let's talk about that for a while. The idea
13: of
2: giving back to people the assumption that they can do this themselves and want to do it themselves.
13: Yeah, that's been my focus of my research for 40 years, and I'll get to it. Romina is advocating privatization. She wants actually workers and employers not to pay in and to have just more money into wages so that people can save and invest. Well, we've tried that out for the past 40 years. Lots of financial literacy. This generation is more financially literate than generations before, but it's not Social Security taxes that are crowding out savings for retirement. It's actually wages that haven't increased for 40 years. It's actually having very faulty 401k systems that really benefit the managers so that people really have very suboptimal investment portfolios. It's losing your job that makes people use that money for emergency savings. It's student debt, medical debt, high rent. Those are the factors that are crowding out savings. I'm completely in favor of building on Social Security, Romina, so that people can have autonomy and save and invest and supplement Social Security. But that plan that workers prepare for their own retirement will fail if Social Security becomes a welfare program. Retirement security is built on a floor of a pay-as-you-go Social Security system. And I'm talking about middle class and higher income workers. On top of that, a workable, work-related retirement system. And on top of that, some house equity and a little bit of savings that is not encumbered by debt. And most other countries that get high grades have that kind of three-tiered system. Our system have really huge to that ideology that you just described, the autonomy, have save and invest, do it yourself. That do it yourself system has failed. And it's failed so badly that middle class workers, and I'm seeing even high income workers, coming into retirement with a fraction of what they should to supplement Social Security. And without Social Security being an earnings related benefit, we'd even have more poor elders, even if they were middle class or high income workers.
14: So 81% of workers have access to a retirement plan through their employer, which makes it really easy for most workers to save. The problem is, and this is the real story about wage crowding out, is actually healthcare. It's the growth of healthcare spending and how much of workers' compensation goes towards their healthcare benefits, which their employers pay for because the tax system encourages through their employer rather than through the individual. That's the real story when it comes to wages. I think I have no idea how you conclude that the U.S. private retirement system isn't working. Workers have saved more than 125% of GDP, a quarter more than the size of the U.S. economy, in their 401ks. It skews towards the higher end because there's a lot more ability and capacity to save, because the median wage worker who makes $62,000 a year loses about $7,000 to Social Security. And if we had to raise payroll taxes in order to keep the benefits going without reducing them or making any other changes, those workers would pay over $10,000 from their $62,000 salary into Social Security. The taxes are excessive, and they're so excessive because, as you said, it should be a floor. I agree, but the floor is too high. A floor that pays $120,000 to a dual high income earning couple is just too expensive. And we could lower that significantly protecting Americans against poverty in old age and also freeing up resources for younger workers to not just invest in their retirement, which for most young workers is not the most important concern in their life. They want to start families. They want to train for jobs. They want to learn how to use the AI so they can be competitive in our changing marketplace. We shouldn't force workers to put money away for retirement when they need it for far more important reasons, especially early in life.
13: Making Social Security taxes voluntary would have been disastrous over the past 40 years, where people made the short-term decisions to just keep their money and not pay into Social Security. There would be lots of regret and there'd be a lot more poverty. So that is exactly the argument for privatization. You are arguing for privatization. That's my first, point.
14: Ramina,
13: that's the argument for
14: privatization.
13: Yeah, sure. That's fair. People who argue for privatization make the same argument that you do. That's more fair, that people should be able to not have to pay into Social Security and keep their own money. We have lots of ways.
14: I think you're arguing against someone else.
13: Wait a second.
14: The argument I've been making.
13: Ramina.
2: Teresa, will you concede that Ramina's point that that's not what she's saying?
13: She didn't say privatization. That's
2: okay,
13: right.
2: But she
13: is arguing for people to not pay as much into Social Security or nothing into Social Security so they can keep their own money to invest. That is the argument that other people who argue for privatization make. So very same argument. 81% of people who are working now do not have access to a retirement system at work. Sure, they could open an IRA, but that's not the same thing as having money taken from your paycheck and investing. Gig workers, low-income workers, middle-class workers, and even high-income independent contractors do not have a regular way at work to save for their retirement. Let's link arms and reduce healthcare costs, Ramina, and let's link arms to have a single-payer rational health insurance system. I'm all for that. But that's beside the point. You are arguing for phasing out Social Security and making it into a welfare program.
2: We're going to take another quick break, after which we'll bring in more voices to question our debaters. I'm John Donvan. This is Open to Debate. We'll be right back.
0: Do you ever feel like there's almost a plot to make you not trust your own eyes and ears, to wonder whether something is real or just bait for your attention? You're not wrong to be skeptical. You should be. That's why you're here. For a commitment to facts.
4: Appreciate you emphasizing how much we don't know and how much is speculation in social media.
0: And details that take you somewhere real.
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0: For genuine voices.
7: Come on, you go,
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2: Welcome back to Open to Debate, where we are asking, should we phase out Social Security? I'm John Donvan, here with economists Romina Baccia and Teresa Ghilarducci. We have some other people we'd like to bring into the conversation. They know this topic, and we've asked them to join us, hear what you're saying, and then come in with some questions. And the first person I'd like to welcome is Mark Goldwine. And Mark, you debated with us before, and actually you debated against Teresa a few years ago. So it's great to have you back. You're the senior VP at the Committee for a Responsible Federal Budget. Mark, please tell us what your question is for our debaters.
29: This is a very interesting debate, but in some ways it's very academic because the reality is we're not going to phase out Social Security. It seems very unlikely. And the other reality is we are not going to keep Social Security how it is. Very unlikely. In fact, impossible, because if we don't change the benefits, either there's a 22% cut or we switch to a world where we're paying for it out of the general fund. So I'd ask both of you, what's one incremental change you would make to the program?
14: One proposal that has been very interesting is to slow the growth of future benefits. And there was one major change that Congress did in the 70s that caused Social Security's shortfall to grow immensely. And that was to index initial benefits to wage gains in the economy. If we change to a price indexation system, we would preserve benefits at their current level. We would continue to grow them with inflation and changes in the cost of living. But we wouldn't give future cohorts much more generous, larger in real term benefits than previous cohorts and move closer to the kind of system that I envision gradually, predictably, and without doing harm to especially vulnerable poor seniors.
13: That was a very clever question, Mark. I really like your proposal to tax the health insurance payments so Social Security has more revenues, but raising the earnings cap solves a lot of the problem with Social Security. I really like getting rid of the earnings test. I am really growing very fond of the idea of not reducing benefits for people who have to claim Social Security before 65. I'm just seeing in my own research that people get pushed out of the labor force through no fault of their own much earlier than we think, you know, in their late 50s and early 60s. And they're just, you know, crawling to that early retirement age of 62, but they take a really big hit in their benefit for having to do that. So I actually would reduce that penalty, and I would pay for it by reducing the bonus that people get for working past 67. Those are very high income people for the most part, even though my mother was part of that. They really get a huge 8% rate of return for waiting. So we could pay for that. But thank you for the question.
2: Yeah, and Mark, you alluded to something that we haven't addressed really directly, but that the dynamics are not good for the financial sustainability of the system right now. There are not enough young workers to pay the full bill. Reserves that were built up are beginning to be spent down. And we're going to come to a point where those reserves will run out and the benefits are going to have to be cut unless something changes. When does that happen, Mark?
29: So the Social Security trustees project that actually that trust fund is going to run out on the retirement side in 2032. Most people on the program today are still going to be collecting benefits when the law requires effectively a 22% cut. And so we're very little time to have some kind of legislative change.
13: It's a disaster.
2: Thanks for joining us again, Mark. It was great to have you. Next, I want to welcome Gopi Shah Goda, a senior fellow and director at Brookings. Gopi, thanks so much for joining us. And what's your question for our debaters?
3: Thanks, Ramita and Teresa, for a lively conversation. When the program was first created 100 years ago, almost, families were very different. And some features of the program reflect that. So, for example, we pay spousal benefits when there's a one-earner household, but if there are two earners, then largely that spousal benefit is sort of redundant of what the secondary earner earned on their own. I'm wondering, are there ways that you might think about modernizing the program in light of the fact that circumstances, families, work, all of that has changed?
13: I would add caregiver credits. I used to not be for them, but now I think that a case could be made to be able to cover all work. I think we can raise the amount of years that people would be have their benefit based on, 35 to 38. I actually think the way that Social Security probably discourages work and people are very confused about is the retirement earnings test. I think that age discrimination and employer readiness to hire older workers is the biggest barrier to work. It's not just people's choices. I think benefits are too low. I think we could actually raise all benefits by a couple hundred dollars. And then there's the COLA that we use to index benefits. So there's lots of ways.
2: Cost of living adjustment. Romina?
14: I agree we should get rid of the retirement earnings test. But to your broader question, Gopi, I agree that this program is extremely outdated. And what we saw in the 1950s when those spousal and survivor benefits were phased in is that we saw a huge drop in the ratio of workers paying into the program to recipients receiving benefits from the program from 16 down to today below 3. And the reason that occurred is that all of a sudden, many more individuals, non-working spouses, spouses, children, and dependents became eligible for a benefit that they didn't contribute to and that wasn't actuarially fair. It wasn't based on the workers' contributions either. It just, these are just windfall benefits. And if we look at who benefits from them, it's again higher income earners whose spouses can afford to stay home. It's the Real Housewives of Salt Lake City. And that's not to whom we should be paying the highest benefit. So I agree with you that we should reimagine Social Security or phase out the current earnings-related benefit for something that's much more targeted towards those lower-income workers.
2: And what would be wrong with that, Teresa?
13: It wouldn't work for most families. She wants to make Social Security not a retirement program and a family insurance program. She wants to make it a means-tested welfare program. That's what she means by targeted.
2: Is that an accurate portrayal, Romina, of what you're saying?
14: No, it's not. Instead, I endorse more of a flat, predictable benefit. And there would be a clawback through the tax system like we have right now with benefit taxation based on higher incomes. But that's a very different system than means testing. I'm not advocating for a food stamp-like system where people have to jump through all kinds of hurdles.
2: And Teresa, you said that would be bad for families. I just want to understand why you...
13: Yeah, let me... It would lower benefits for middle-class people and for even high-income people who really rely on Social Security for a whole range of social insurance. So that's where our differences are. I want to keep that insurance part, and Romina wants to make it a flat benefit.
2: Gopi, thank you very much for your question. I would want to bring in from the Washington Examiner, their economics reporter, Zach Halashak, who's been listening to the conversation. Zach, thank you for staying with us and joining us. Please come in with your question.
7: My question's a little outside the box, but I think it's germane given recent conversations around fertility and family creation. Just curious, if you eliminate or phase out Social Security, does that make having children more economically valuable because families

0: around fertility is just the high cost of having children. It's actually underdeveloped countries and pre-industrial countries that rely on children to take care of them in old age. Even if you have 10 children, you probably will be poor by the time you get it. And it becomes actually a burden on children. We see actually a lot of real tragedies in South Korea where children are legally responsible for their elders. We see a high rate of suicide among elders because they don't want to be a burden to their children. What is causing the Social Security deficit right now is not actually fertility or the demographics. It's actually that the Social Security actuaries never predicted that earnings growth would only happen at the top and that so many earnings would escape taxation because of health insurance costs and because there's so much more earnings growth above the cap. The way to modernize it is just to capture more pay in the form of health insurance and in that high earners. And then we would go back to a system that adjusts over the past nearly 100 years to update for the modern time.
1: Ravina?
2: Fertility declines are actually a big driver of Social Security's funding shortfall because the program relies on younger working Americans to pay benefits for current seniors. Phasing out Social Security, would it increase fertility? It's doubtful. Generally, the decision whether to have a family is not driven by those considerations. If you look at the people who have the most children, they tend to be very religiously active, so they are pursuing larger families for a higher purpose. And many countries that have tried to make it more affordable and even bribe people to have more children have found that those subsidies have not worked. I do think that becoming wealthier and also the emergence of these old age entitlements has contributed to crowding out of private saving and also family formation.
1: Thanks very much, Zach. And finally, I want to welcome Nick Lichtenberg. Nick, you cover economic policy and fortune. I know you regularly talk with fiscal economists like Kent Smetters on this topic. Please come in with your question.
3: Yeah, thank you so much. One of my other fellow questioners said, like, we're having a bit of a false debate here. Like, it's not going to go away. But I see it kind of the opposite way. Social Security, as it currently stands, will go away. It's just a math question. And there is a trade-off question that we're all debating here. And I think it's more of a who than a what question. Like, who is going to have to feel the most pain in going from whatever our system that we have today to where we need to go to make this, the future Social Security, sustainable? Who is going to be making the biggest trade-off down the road on this?
0: Romina, you go first.
2: Yeah, I think you really hit on a point here, because if you listen closely to what both Teresa and I are talking about, Teresa wants to raise taxes on higher income earners, and I want to reduce benefits for higher income earners. In the end, it's going to be those Americans who have the greatest capacity to absorb either benefit reductions or higher taxes that are going to bear the brunt of the cost of reforming the system. However, if you also talk to Kent about the details of that, when you have a benefit cut only, you actually boost GDP, you boost economic growth and opportunity, and so you make everyone, including the most vulnerable workers, better off in the long term. If you rely heavily on taxes on the most productive Americans, you actually reduce economic growth. So the real trade-off is how much growth do you want to have at the end of this plan?
0: It is about trade-offs. And this question about what Social Security can pay is political. The math says, just because the way the system is built and because Congress has done nothing, is that when the president or somebody says, we're not going to touch Social Security, what they're saying is that we're going to let Social Security cut itself. A political decision has to be made, and it's going to be this Congress and the next president that has to make it. The way to get money for Social Security, to keep that social insurance program, is going to be at the top. I talked about the big, beautiful bill. Congress made a choice there. It made a trade-off, and it benefited the very top. I'm not going to debate Romina about whether or not those were the most productive members of society. That could be another debate. There are a lot of productive people that did not get the benefit from that bill. If you just actually repeal that bill, you will be able to fund Social Security. So it is actually simple math. And the question is, who should bear the cost, or the people that have borne the benefit over the past 40 years? Let's update Social Security. Let's get more earnings into the tax base. Let's bring in investment income to the tax base. And then we don't have to

0: worry about Social Security. It can go along its way, working very well and thrive as a social insurance program for families.
1: Nick, thanks very much for joining us. We're going to go to our closing statement round. And Romina, you are up first. Once again, you are arguing it is time to phase out Social Security. You have 2 minutes for your closing statement.
2: Thank you. Social Security has outlived its purpose as an earnings-related benefit. We should be honest with the American people that this is a pay-as-you-go redistribution program that provides welfare, including for the highest income earners, at an extremely high cost to younger working Americans. A better system would enable younger workers to know that there is a predictable, guaranteed benefit for them when they get older, and give them the certainty of how much more they would want to save and invest to supplement such a guaranteed flat benefit in order to meet their living standards. This would allow them to also save and invest a lot less than what they would otherwise have to pay for Social Security, as there's a 28% gap between the benefits that Congress has promised and what it will be able to pay from the current revenue level. So we're talking about either raising taxes significantly on younger working families or reducing benefits for seniors who are on average wealthier, living longer, have the ability to work longer, and don't need that money as badly as younger workers who are just starting off and building their families. We should not eliminate the tax cap in some ways that would make Social Security more of a welfare program, but an even more expensive one. It would also hit the most productive workers, including many in the medical profession who are on average older and may choose to retire earlier when confronted with a 60% marginal tax rate in many U.S. states. That is a trade-off that we need to consider. Removing the tax mix also would only provide about, would only close 30% of the shortfall. A much better option is to more narrowly target the benefits and empower more workers to build their own future.
1: Thank you very much, Romina. Okay, Teresa, you get the last word. Your closing starts now.
0: Yeah, Social Security should not be phased out. There's not radical reform needed or a drastic cut in benefits needed at all. And Social Security is the most important source of family support. It is not wholly outdated. It's been updated, you know, throughout its almost 100-year history. And now more than ever, we need Social Security, because the other parts of the retirement system where we relied on people to save and invest and do it yourself pension hasn't worked. Workers are coming into retirement with inadequate retirement savings, despite all the encouragement to do that. But Social Security does need money, and Congress can make a choice about who to give the money to. They made a choice in 2025 when they chose tax cuts for the very wealthiest part of America, and we could make those choices in the reverse. If we phase out Social Security, we'll have families without predictable support. We'll have more poverty rates more than ever, and we're sky high as it is. Middle class and even high income people, even doctors, will not have a source of family insurance. Instead of conversations about phasing out Social Security, we should continue the kinds of conversations we had at the end of our program. We should discuss how to expand this social insurance system and earnings-related system. We should raise the minimum benefit. We should create bridge funds for people who need to leave work before age 65. We should raise benefits for the bottom 90%. We should add child care credits. We should think of ways to use Social Security where people could actually use their own money and buy more Social Security credits. That's actually quite popular. So we need many more ways to extend economic security to all workers, and the Social Security system is the base for which to do it. It should not be phased out. It should be improved and expanded.
1: Thank you very much. And that is a wrap on this debate. And I want to say thanks so much to Romina Baccia and Teresa Gullarducci for taking part, for the way that you did this, for the information you brought, the insight, for the civility you showed one another as we unfolded this debate, where you all obviously both had very, very strong and conflicting views. But I think all of us learned by hearing you We very much appreciate that you brought your opinions to the table, your differing opinions, and that you were open to debate. I also want to thank those who provided questions to the debaters, Mark and Gopi and Zach and Nick. We very much appreciate you all for pushing this conversation into even more interesting directions. As you probably know, we are a nonprofit. We are working to encourage disagreement that is civil and respectful and that sheds light. And in doing that, our work is made possible by listeners like you and by the Rosenkranz Foundation and by supporters of Open to Debate. Robert Rosenkranz is our chairman. Our CEO is Leah Matthau. Andrew Lipson is head of production. Michelle Debrasini is head of marketing. Alexis Pengrazi is our executive producer. Katie Perry produced this episode. The Open to Debate team also includes Gabriella Mayer, Gabrielle Iannicelli, Linda Lee, Scott Jacoby, and Julia Serkin. Damon Whittemore mixed this episode. Our theme music is by Alex Clement. I'm John Donvan. We'll see you next time on Open to Debate.

0: We'll see temperatures warming to above average through at least midweek. Mainly dry conditions expected through much of the upcoming week as well. For tonight, partly cloudy, lows mid-30s to mid-40s. Tomorrow, partly cloudy and breezy, highs mid-60s northeast to mid-80s southwest. Overnight, lows in the mid-40s to mid-50s. Mostly clear Tuesday, breezy north and east, and the highs 65 to 75. That's our forecast from Prairie Public. 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

0: From WHYY in Philadelphia, this is The Pulse. I'm Mike and Scott. Hospitals all over rural America are struggling, and many are closing down, which leaves residents without access to critical services.
1: We have no choices. Nothing's here but us.
2: And women's health care is what?
3: Gone.
0: Many people in rural areas are facing a tough question.
2: Oh, man, I'm just getting older.
0: Should they stay in the place they call home or move somewhere with better access?
3: Because I don't want to wake up with chest pain and be, holy smokes, now what am I going to do?
0: On today's show, the rural healthcare crisis and what it will take to make care accessible.
4: How do we provide a clean, dry, air-conditioned space where care can be provided?
0: First, the news.
5: Live from NPR News in Washington, I'm Linda Kenyon. There's less than 1 month to go before the 2026 midterm elections, and NPR's Domenico Montanaro reports the political landscape appears to be changing more in favor of Democrats.
6: History isn't kind to the president's party in midterm elections, and this year is shaping up to be no different. Negative views of the economy and the Iran war have created a tough environment for swing district Republicans. Democrats are the favorites to pick up control of the House, and the Senate appears to be within reach. That isn't something that was thought possible at the beginning of the cycle. But while Democrats are in the driver's seat, there are lots of reasons for why their gains may be limited. Redistricting has helped insulate Republicans to an extent. Most of the districts that are competitive are in places Trump won in 2024, and the Democratic Party remains unpopular. Domenico Montanaro, NPR News, Washington.
5: The Justice Department is moving hundreds of detainees who are awaiting trial near Atlanta to a detention center several hours away. Legal groups and Democratic lawmakers say the transfer unlawfully cuts people off from their lawyers. And that's not all. NPR's Kristen Wright reports.
7: Attorneys for the detainees say the U.S. Marshals Service's decision to move their clients almost 200 miles to a detention center in South Georgia separates them from family and is a violation of their constitutional right to legal counsel. The detainees are all facing federal criminal cases. The Marshals Service plans to transfer about 400 people by the end of the month, according to the nonprofit Federal Defender Program. It tells NPR 20 to 30 of its clients have already been moved. The group's executive director says attorneys traveling 6 hours round trip and meeting by video with clients would restrict their right to counsel and estimates it'll cost taxpayers. Georgia Public Broadcasting reports the Marshals Service said in a statement the decision's based on, quote, diverse challenges to ensure safe and secure confinement. Kristen Wright, NPR News.
5: Violent Israeli settlers have carried out multiple attacks against Palestinians in the Israeli-occupied West Bank in recent days. The increase in attacks coincides with the start of the olive harvesting season. Here's NPR's Kat Lonsdorf.
8: Israeli settlers burned dozens of olive trees owned by a Palestinian family south of East Jerusalem on Saturday, according to local officials. The day before, in separate incidents, Israeli settlers attacked Palestinian farmers near Nablus, while masked settlers carrying bats also attacked a group of Israeli human rights activists trying to protect Palestinians as they harvested olives near Bethlehem. The United Nations has documented significant spikes in settler attacks in the West Bank during olive harvesting season in recent years, with an overall rise year over year in general. Israel says it condemns such attacks, but there are usually few consequences for the Israelis who carry them out. Kat Lonsdorf, NPR News, Tel Aviv.
5: Two people have been killed, dozens injured during a block party in southern Georgia. You're listening to NPR News. The Coast Guard says it is still trying to account for the six people who were aboard a medical plane that crashed off Nantucket early yesterday. The jet was traveling from Bermuda to Boston when it lost contact with air traffic control. Paul Canerney from member station WBUR in Boston has more.
9: The Coast Guard has located jet debris 20 miles off Nantucket. Rear Admiral Matt Lake describes the search as a rescue operation, but did say they would continue to update the next of kin as the operation unfolds.
10: This is a large and demanding search area. Our crews are employing fixed-wing aircraft, helicopter, boats, and cutters to search the area and will continue to evaluate all available information as our operation progresses.
9: Lake said they are working with Massachusetts officials to dispatch crafts equipped with sonar to scan the ocean floor. The Coast Guard says they plan to search until they're confident they will not find any survivors. For NPR News, I'm Paul Canerney in Boston.
5: The The White House exhibit that has just gotten a new makeover called the People's House, adjacent to the White House, has overhauled its replica of the Oval Office. It now looks like President Trump's Oval Office, complete with gold accents, included gilded frames, trophies, and other knickknacks. There's also a copy of the Declaration of Independence, just like in the president's actual office. The exhibit is the same size as the real Oval Office, and visitors are often startled to see about how small it really is. The White House Historical Association created this Oval Office exhibit. I'm Linda Kenyon, NPR News in Washington.
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12: Major funding for The Pulse is provided by a leadership gift from the Sutherland family. The Sutherlands support WHYY and its commitment to the production of programs that improve our quality of life.
13: This is The Pulse, stories about the people and places at the heart of health and science. I'm Mike and Scott.
2: I think we recognize that.
3: Absolutely.
2: But they didn't ask the people to do it.
13: When Anne Hardy and Anne Newcomb get together, they laugh a lot, they talk a lot, sometimes over each other.
2: The worker bees were willing and
3: The
2: highly trained professionals were volunteering the information.
13: Both of the Anns are retired nurses, and often their conversations go back to what happened at the place where they met and where they worked together for years, Bradford Regional Medical Center.
2: They were telling them, and that didn't go so well.
13: Bradford is a small town in rural Pennsylvania, just a few miles south of the New York State border. When Anne Hardy first started working at the hospital in the 1980s, she was very impressed.
2: I lived in Pittsburgh. I lived in Boston. I came back here and I was like, wow, we're doing, remember AAA repairs?
13: AAA, in this case, is short for abdominal aortic aneurysm, and the repair fixes a swelling or weak spot in the body's main blood vessel.
2: And big surgeries. And I was, like, blown away what this little hospital was doing.
13: But over the years, things changed at the hospital. Jobs in Bradford dwindled. Young people moved away, leaving behind a smaller aging population. The hospital was struggling, and Anne Hardy says employees were unhappy.
2: Grumbling started very early on, including, I'll even say, I did it. Mm-hmm. I went to somebody and said, if you don't watch out, in 10 years, we're not going to be here.
3: We all did it.
2: Because we were, what did you call us? Not the workers' bees. The what?
3: The highly trained professionals.
2: The highly trained professionals saw what was going on, like, even back then.
13: In 2021, the hospital shut down its intensive care unit and maternity ward.
2: And women's health care is what?
3: Gone.
2: Like, holy cow, we're going backwards.
13: And that was just the beginning. It's a story that has unfolded all across America. Rural hospitals are struggling. Many of them are closing, and few new ones are opening. Towns and entire regions are losing access to important healthcare services, from cancer screenings to emergency care or a place to give birth. For some people, it can mean a several-hour drive to the nearest emergency room. And in a crisis, those extra miles can make a big difference in a life-or-death situation. But solutions are emerging to deliver care directly to people. On this episode, the rural health crisis and how to preserve or increase access to care. To get started, let's hear more about Bradford and the hospital there. Bradford is in rural Pennsylvania, nestled in the Allegheny Mountains. It used to be an oil boom town back in the late 1800s. Families put down roots there, built churches, stores, and a hospital. The town attracted companies like Zippo, the makers of pocket lighters, and other businesses that created more local jobs. But as oil production moved out west and work opportunities slowed down, Bradford's population began to decline, and the decline never really stopped. Today, about 7,500 people live there. And recent developments with the local hospital, Bradford Regional Medical Center, could put the town in even more jeopardy. Reporters Alan Yu and Nicole Leonard have spent a lot of time this year investigating the rural health crisis, talking to patients and providers, and visiting small towns like Bradford. Here's Nicole.
14: When Alan and I pull up to Ann Hardy's house, the ground is covered in several inches of snow, which continues to fall.
15: Hello.
16: Hi, sorry it took us so long to get here.
15: Listen, you don't have to explain to me.
14: Ann leads us down the hall and into the kitchen, where the other Ann, Ann Newcomb, is having a cup of coffee. She lives just down the street.
15: This is the first snow that we have had this year since spring.
16: Yes, I think it is.
15: This is the first one, and it's a good one.
14: The two retired nurses are used to harsh winters of heavy snow. They love this community. They both grew up here. And they loved working at Bradford Regional Medical Center.
2: Our hospital was a nice, and you know, when you know people, oh my gosh, you know, people love seeing familiar faces. And when you're taking care of your community, you're going to give them good care because you're going to see them at the grocery store next week. I mean, you got to care, right?
14: But Bradford's shrinking population meant unreliable patient volumes. It became harder to recruit new nurses, doctors, and healthcare providers to live and work here. Profits suffered even after the hospital was sold to a larger New York-based healthcare system. Ann Hardy says longtime staff saw early signs that the hospital was in trouble. And then the hospital gradually downsized and cut services. After the maternity ward and ICU closed in 2021, the psychiatric unit was cut in 2024.
2: It almost feels like the forgotten land.
15: Yes.
2: And I really noticed that during COVID because it was hard to get information disseminated and supplies. Like, we were on the bottom end of that. And the thing that's kind of weird about it is, well, we pay state taxes, we're equal, like, right?
14: Both Anns are now retired, and the diminished availability of healthcare services has weighed on them, especially as they get older. Ann Hardy says she and her husband have been thinking about that a lot.
2: So there are all these caveats that just, oh man, I'm just getting older. I don't want to be 75, my husband's having chest pain, and I'm navigating driving in the dark an hour away pretty quickly because I know if I don't, what's going to happen.
14: They've been thinking about moving. If they were closer to a big city like Pittsburgh or Philadelphia, they'd get the care they needed as they aged. But it would mean leaving the place where Ann grew up, built a career, and raised a family.
2: Totally had that thought. Like, oh, this is just so hard. This is so hard. This is so emotional. I'm just going to tell Jeff, let's forget it. Let's stay. We'll take our chances. And then the logic takes over.
14: The snow has been plowed on Main Street in downtown Bradford, but it's still slushy. Margie Brown and Marty Wilder wait for us inside the Bradford Era, the town's local newspaper.
17: Hello.
18: And Margie.
17: Thank you for waiting. Hi, Margie. Nice
14: Margie's
17: to
14: father is the publisher and president of the paper's parent company.
18: That's Dad's office, but what do you think?
14: Her father doesn't use it much these days and splits his time between Pennsylvania and Florida. Margie's family goes back several generations in northwest Pennsylvania. Her grandfather and uncle were both doctors in a nearby town called Cowdersport.
19: I lived here my whole life, but I was born in Countersport that has one traffic light in town, and they've always had a hospital. And I took it for granted that Bradford was a town that would always have a hospital. It could never become as small as Countersport.
14: Even as the Bradford Hospital started cutting back services, she wasn't overly alarmed. But residents started to get frustrated about the deteriorating healthcare services in Bradford. Marty Wilder lives nearby in Cordon Township and is a county commissioner.
1: I remember being in the line at the supermarket Tops. It's like the meeting place in town, and kind of just da-da-da. And a woman came up to me and said, well, what are we going to do about it? And I'm like, do about what? She's like, the hospital. And she was a nurse there. And really, I hadn't thought about it that much, I have to admit, you know, because a lot of this stuff went on inside the hospital. The communication with the community was nil. You know, we're starting to look into it. You find out how much they had already taken away.
14: It inspired people to start a local grassroots group called Save Bradford Hospital in 2021. They wanted to create awareness about service cuts at the hospital and find ways to save rural healthcare. The group also wanted to grab the attention of legislators and policymakers who could create some urgency at the state or even federal level to make something happen. But Margie says their pleas weren't always heard.
19: I have watched Marty shove folders of papers in senators' faces and representatives' faces. Yeah. And we just, you know, I'd say, oh, have you heard back from? Yeah. No, nothing.
14: Marty says they quickly realized rural America would be left to figure it out on their own.
1: If you lose a hospital in a metropolitan area, you have choices. We have no choices. Our choices are all 30 miles away or 35 or more. Nothing's here. Nothing's here but us.
14: Their worst fears soon came true in February of this year when the owners of Bradford Regional Medical Center announced that they were closing the hospital. The emergency room and all other inpatient services officially shuttered in May. The facility still provides some outpatient primary care and specialty services. In a statement, New York-based owners Kaleida Health blamed the closure on, quote, unsustainable financial losses and statutory and regulatory changes. They didn't respond to any of our requests for interviews about the hospital's financial history or the closure. The closest hospital with an emergency room is now in Olean, about a half-hour drive north across the border into New York State. Higher-level trauma centers in Pennsylvania are more than 70 miles away. For retired nurse and lifelong Bradford resident Ann Hardy and her husband, this means that moving is no longer an if, but a when. And it's a devastating reality.
2: Whenever I start feeling myself weakening, like I don't want to leave my home, I love the natural world around me. I just think, no, they didn't fight for us. Like, I'm going somewhere. It's an intellectual decision. It's a logic. It's not a heart. And because I'll make my home wherever, and but it's sad.
14: Her friend Ann Newcomb says she's not quite ready to leave.
19: But at some point I will be, because I don't want to wake up with chest pain and be, holy smokes, now what am I going to do? You know, I don't want to do that.
14: On one hand, she says it's hard to believe that it's all come down to this. But on the other, she knows that healthcare can be a brutal business, made up of profit margins, resource costs, labor issues, and investment deals. Rural communities like Bradford and its residents just get caught in the middle.
19: I think people that don't live in a rural area have a stereotype for rural people.
2: We actually have brains.
19: Yeah, and so we get clumped. Yeah. We get clumped into, oh, rural America always does this. Well, we're also human beings, and we're also worth something, whether that's federal dollars, right, state dollars, really good plans to build up rural health care. We're worth it.
14: The Hardys plan to relocate just outside of Pittsburgh. They'll still be close to family, and it'll be an easier destination for their adult children to travel and visit. It won't be the same as living in a town where people recognize each other by last name and where wide open outdoor spaces perfect for hiking, fishing, or camping are practically your backyard. But their new home will be a short drive to several full-service trauma hospitals and specialty doctor's offices in the area. Anne says they'll take advantage of shopping at big box warehouse stores like Costco and making trips into the city for shows, concerts, and museum exhibits. She says it'll be a bittersweet new adventure.
2: I'm pretty sure if I look up, I can still see the stars.
13: That was Nicole Leonard reporting. Together with Pulse reporter Alan Yu, she's been looking into the rural health crisis this year, speaking with patients, providers, and researchers. The issue that initially got them interested in Bradford Regional Medical Center was the fact that this hospital was part of a program that was supposed to support rural hospitals and keep the doors open. This was a large health policy experiment with state and federal funding called the Pennsylvania Rural Health Model. It ran from 2019 to 2024. It had a total of 18 hospitals that were enrolled. Alan Yu is here now to tell us a bit more about this model. Alan, how is this supposed to work?
20: So usually hospitals get paid when people get tests, procedures, there they go into the hospital for these services. The problem with rural areas is that there are not enough people who need those things for the hospitals to make money to cover their expenses. So the experiment was, instead of getting paid based on the tests or procedures or treatments for sick people, public and private insurance got together to pay the hospitals a lump sum of money to take care of whatever the community needed.
13: Okay, tell me a bit more about this lump sum approach. What would that look like?
20: Yeah, so let's say, for instance, a small hospital treats 800 patients a month. It could be anything from heart attacks, accidents, to broken bones. They do the service, bill for it, wait for the payments to come through. Now, some months they don't have as many patients, but the hospital still has to pay to keep all their staff there and be ready for whomever comes through the door. So under this model, the hospital gets paid upfront whether they treat 800 patients or 80 patients. The idea is that whatever money they did not use to treat sick patients, they could use for preventative services. These are things like health screenings or patient outreach. And the idea is that you can make the entire population healthier with these preventative services, and that's a win for everyone, the patients, the hospital, and the insurance companies.
13: Okay, but this did not work out for Bradford, and this hospital was enrolled in the model. So what happened?
20: So it's hard to say for Bradford specifically, simply because the hospital did not respond to any of our requests for interviews over months. And residents, like both Anns, are also wondering, what did the hospital do with the money that they were getting through the model? But to find out on a broader level, Nicole and I talked to researchers who had looked at all 18 hospitals that participated in this experiment. One of them is Paula Chatterjee. She's a health policy researcher at the University of Pennsylvania, and this is what she said.
21: Our answer is mixed. Oh man, how I wish it weren't mixed. How I wish it were a slam dunk of like, yes, it improved finances across the board, or actually, woof, you know, we didn't see anything. We see a mixed picture.
20: So she says, if you compare the rural hospitals in Pennsylvania that were a part of the model to the ones that were not, she cannot see that being a part of the model made any difference financially.
13: What about the other part of this model that people get healthier?
20: Yeah, so researchers looked into that too, and they also could not find any difference that the model made.
13: Okay, so any thoughts on why this model didn't work as intended?
20: So Nicole and I talked to several researchers and they had a few hypotheses. The first hypothesis comes from health economist Dennis Scanlon at Penn State University.
22: I don't think the model fully recognizes or recognized what it takes from a financial perspective to operate a rural healthcare facility.
20: And he says that a hospital getting paid only to treat sick people is like only paying firefighters whenever they put out a fire.
22: You can't build the fire truck, you can't train the fire personnel, you can't have the equipment in an hour if the fire breaks out in an hour. You either have it or you don't. And most of the time it's sitting idle and you're paying for it.
13: But Wasn't the model supposed to fix that very issue with the lump sum payment?
20: Yes, but how much the hospitals got in that lump sum is based on how much money they were making in previous years. And his point is that they simply just did not have as many patients, even in previous years, that were getting expensive procedures to keep the hospital running. And his bigger point is that policymakers should just accept it's going to be more expensive to run a rural hospital, but they should do it anyway, because people who live in those areas still deserve healthcare just as much as anyone else.
13: Any other thoughts from the researchers in terms of why this model didn't quite seem to work out?
20: Yes, there are a few other hypotheses. Another point is that the model started in 2019. COVID-19 happened in 2020, so that really messed things up for 2 of the 5 years during which the program ran, and that probably changed the results. Now, the last hypothesis we heard comes from health policy researcher Paula Chatterjee, who we heard from earlier. And she has been observing that governments and researchers have been trying to help rural hospitals since the 1990s, and nothing has really worked. And she really cares about this because she grew up in the rural part of Minnesota, where her father was the only doctor in town. And that's made her wonder, is this about more than just the way we pay for healthcare?
21: What was really salient to me and my takeaway from that work is that local economies were struggling long before that hospital ever closed. And they were struggling in ways that were different from areas where hospitals didn't close. And in that sense, it made me wonder if these rural hospital closures are really more of a symptom of local economic decline and may well also be resulting in additional decline. It made me sort of reframe the question of perhaps the closing of a hospital is a sign that this community has been economically struggling for a while. And by the way, if we don't address those economic drivers of instability, it's going to be perennially hard to keep a hospital open there, right? It's going to be perennially hard to keep patients, people, and workers in those communities. And how can you expect to keep a hospital open when you don't have people, when you don't have people to run the hospital, people who want to be served by that hospital, or a tax base to keep that hospital open?
13: And this interplay between a town, its economy, access to healthcare, that is what we're going to look into next. Pulse reporter Alan Yu, thank you for being here.
20: Thank you.
13: And Alan has been investigating access to healthcare in rural areas. Coming up, we'll visit another small town where residents are working hard to make sure their hospital survives.
0: As we have kids entering sports and schools and with broken bones and things like that are going to come up, or concussions, just knowing that the ER is right here to treat those things, I just really appreciate knowing that it's right here.
13: That's next on The Pulse.
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0: Click Here, a new public radio show about technology and the systems quietly reshaping the world around us. We're living through a moment when information is everywhere, and not all of it is trying to inform you. 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At a time when AI can generate voices, images, even entire stories, it's worth asking, who's checking the facts? 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And thanks.
1: This is The Pulse. I'm Mike and Scott. We're talking about the rural healthcare crisis. Hospitals in rural areas all over America are struggling or closing, and this is very much related to economic issues in those areas. If jobs disappear, people move elsewhere, leaving behind a smaller and often older population. That affects the hospital, and if that closes, even more people might move. Reporters Alan Yu and Nicole Leonard have been looking into how this plays out in Pennsylvania, and they visited one small town that is fighting hard to create a different story. Here's Nicole.
2: Honesdale is a small town in the Pocono Mountains. It shares some of the same challenges as its rural neighbors: shrinking populations, higher costs of daily living, and aging residents. But the people there still have high hopes for their local hospital, Wayne Memorial. They want to help it not only survive, but thrive. For Era Fisher, who lives in town, having a hospital nearby made a crucial difference a few years ago. In 2022, her son, who was almost three at the time, became seriously ill with a viral infection. He quickly went from being fine to wheezing and struggling to breathe. So badly, it was clear he needed immediate medical attention.
3: I'm just really grateful that Bay Memorial was there to treat him quickly and to stabilize him and then arrange for, you know, transfer.
2: Wayne Memorial doesn't have a pediatric unit. And as her son's condition became worse, he had to be taken by helicopter to the closest hospital with an open bed, 100 miles away.
3: But definitely getting that early intervention close was very critical for him.
2: Era says it's reassuring to have this hospital as a resource. It's one of the anchors that keeps her here in this community.
3: As we get older and as we have kids entering sports and schools and with broken bones and things like that are going to come up, or concussion, just knowing that the ER is right here to treat those things quickly and professionally, I just really appreciate knowing that it's right here.
2: Alan and I visit Honesdale on a chilly, windy morning, but the sun is out for now. People are walking around as they go from store to store on Main Street while they get a break from the rain.
4: Oh, look, it's raining over here and sunny over here. Welcome to northeastern Pennsylvania. We might see a rainbow.
2: Longtime resident Ryan Jennings meets us outside Wayne Memorial, which sits at the center of town. The building has had some additions put on over the years, and its footprint has grown, which included expanding the parking lot for more visitors and staff.
4: Over here, obviously, is the emergency room, and I think there are some specialty clinician offices. There is also a rehab section of the hospital that is for people like recovering from injuries or falls.
2: The hospital overlooks the Lackawaxen River, which winds through the area's rocky cliffs and forests. It's close to parks, community centers, and other places that have opened in recent years.
4: And there is a little bit of a trail that the county commissioners worked on down here.
2: We head toward a paved trail along the river. Across the way, Ryan points out a small white building on the bank. It's a new walk-in crisis treatment center for mental health and substance use issues that just opened.
4: Which is a huge deal and will hopefully also help the hospital because a lot of folks that end up in crisis, they just end up spending way too much time in the emergency room waiting for care or a bed.
2: Ryan says this is just one way the community is working together to keep or bring healthcare services to Honesdale. Sometimes that means taking some pressure off the hospital, which services the area's closest 100,000 residents. Ryan grew up just outside of Honesdale, which is considered the birthplace of the American Railroad. It traces back to when the nation's first commercial steam locomotive made a short round trip to and from Honesdale in 1829. Structures and buildings on the town's main street are designed in a Victorian-era style, including houses with intricate wooden trims and churches with tall steeples and arched windows. Honesdale's permanent population is about 4,400 people, but the town has also become a destination for seasonal tourists and visitors who come here for summer camps, fishing excursions, festivals, hiking, and skiing. When she was younger, Ryan says she couldn't wait to explore new places. She and her boyfriend, now husband, both left rural Pennsylvania to go to college in Philadelphia. City life was fun and exciting, she says, and they loved living there. But it started to feel cramped once they had children. So they decided to move back to Northeast Pennsylvania.
4: For us, being in nature and having our kids have a park in their backyard and water that they can come play, like, I can sit on my porch, my daughter will come down here with a friend and splash around or run up and down this park. Like, it's there's nothing like that.
2: Honesdale is a place of familiar faces.
4: Yeah, my kids can't go anywhere without them the people knowing who they are, so, which they kind of get upset about, but it's also good for them. So
2: having a full service hospital in town that could handle the family's minor and moderate emergencies was important in their decision, Ryan says. If Wayne Memorial wasn't there, they would have considered moving somewhere else. After returning to the area, Ryan became the president and CEO of the Wayne County Community Foundation. The nonprofit awards grants, scholarships, and other funding to organizations that want to expand economic, educational, and cultural opportunities for the people who live here. The hospital also makes donations and benefits from the work being done at the foundation.
4: They understand that recruiting physicians and nurses to move here, you need to have local amenities that make it worthwhile. So people want to know, what does the YMCA look like? They want to know, what are the churches like? Do you have diversity in those types of things? So what are the school systems like? So having a robust community of trails and things to do is important.
2: Honesdale made a lasting impression on Jennifer Rodriguez Aiello when she came to work at the local hospital as a per diem doctor and surgeon in 2012.
5: It was just so quaint, and there were these charming little shops along Main Street, the restaurants that had this New York type of vibe, and it just felt really special to us.
2: After this brief stint, Jennifer completed a trauma surgery fellowship and then worked at a busy hospital just outside of Washington, D.C. for a decade. But she and her husband wanted a different life, and Honesdale entered the chat.
5: We always kind of kept saying that. You remember that place we went to back in 2012? Gosh, that was such a cute town. It had really good food, and the people were so nice.
2: Then, about 3 years ago, the hospital had an opening in its surgical department. Jennifer was very interested, but she told the hospital's CEO that she couldn't work at a place where she couldn't perform robotic surgery, which is minimally invasive and cuts down on a patient's recovery time. So the hospital bought a robotic surgical system. Jennifer, her husband, and their kids moved to Honesdale and have been there ever since.
5: It was a perfect balance. Tight-knit community, had a lot of charm. Plus, it gave me the opportunity to practice high-quality medicine. And rural medicine has become a pretty deep passion of mine because communities like Honesdale do deserve access to excellent state-of-the-art care without having to drive hours away.
2: At Here and Now Brewing on Main Street, prep cooks, waitresses, and managers are getting ready for the dinner crowd. Owner and operator Elena Probst shows us around the space, which used to be an old drugstore and Five and Dime. She points to a sign hanging from the ceiling.
6: Yeah, so Harris the Druggist, Pure Drugs and Books. We thought that was a fun thing.
7: That's the original.
6: Yeah, yeah. So it was just buried under for a good 100 years.
2: The property has been renovated into a pizza restaurant, lounge, gift shop, and brewery. Later tonight, a local jazz band will play for diners. Elena grew up in Honesdale, but always thought she'd be living in a big city. And she did for a few years, near Philadelphia and in New York. When her dad died, she came back to Honesdale to help care for her mom.
6: I always planned to leave again, but that's when I sort of fell back in love with the area. It kind of snuck up on me.
2: Her grandfather was a surgeon at Wayne Memorial for nearly five decades, known for his kindness and humor.
6: I feel like this hospital is literally in my blood. I've just kind of, you know, grew up in and around it. My grandfather was just an amazing surgeon who sat out to just like heal everyone who needed, you know, help, basically.
2: When she drives by the hospital, a daily occurrence now, Elena thinks about the stories he used to tell her about his work and patients, and about meeting his wife, her grandmother, who was a nurse. The hospital might look a little different now, and the challenges it faces in the current healthcare industry are significant. But Elena thinks her grandparents would still be proud of the care they're providing there.
6: It is amazing what they're still doing. Like, they are still an independent hospital. They are trying very, very hard to stay that way. And they're trying very, very hard in this, like, tough, you know, climate in so many ways to just keep things small, you know, for, you know, the community, but also grow to be able to stay open. And so, I think that they would, you know, give them a good high five.
1: That story was reported by Nicole Leonard with Alan Yu. This project was produced in partnership with the McGraw Center for Business Journalism at the Craig Newmark Graduate School of Journalism at the City University of New York. You're listening to The Pulse. I'm Maiken Scott. You can find our show wherever you get your podcasts. You can also find us on Instagram and Facebook at WHYY The Pulse. We're talking about the rural healthcare crisis and what's contributing to it. I'm sure many of you have experienced some version of the following. Your doctor prescribes a specific medication or treatment. Your insurance company says no, denied. And then your doctor's office has to get on the phone with them and explain why you need this. It can lead to a lot of back and forth. This process is called prior authorization.
8: I refer to this dynamic as rationing healthcare by inconvenience.
1: That's Miranda Yaver. She's an assistant professor of health policy at the University of Pittsburgh and the author of a new book called Coverage Denied: How Health Insurers Drive Inequality in the United States.
8: We're just going to put a bunch of hoops in your way. And if you can essentially get through this agility course, you get your health care.
1: Miranda says the practice of prior authorization was initially put in place as a review process to keep costs in check, to avoid overtesting and overtreatment. But it has spread into every aspect of healthcare. And she says it has an outsized impact on rural healthcare systems. One reason is that physicians play an important role in this process.
8: Yeah, so I think a really important piece of this puzzle is the role of physicians. Physicians are submitting prior authorizations. If there is a question or dispute over medical necessity, the first step with respect to a prior authorization is something called a peer-to-peer, where the physician will get on the phone with a physician employed by the insurance company, and then they'll talk about why the care is necessary or isn't. And then if that is still rejected, then they'll go through the appeal process. That requires a lot of labor on the part of the provider. And so the American Medical Association, for example, has surveyed physicians on their experiences with prior auth and said that they're they're completing 40 prior auths a week, spending 13 hours a week on average, and 40% of them have staff that are specifically dedicated to prior authorization. Now, why does this matter to rural health? Well, think about hospitals like UPMC or Penn Medicine. These are well-resourced institutions, and they can begrudgingly hire this support staff, which can offset some of that physician administrative burden. But rural hospitals are chronically understaffed. Then more administrative burden is going to fall on the physicians themselves. They're going to be much spread very thin. They may have a more difficult time playing phone tag with insurers, which then may lead to a denial due to lack of timeliness. And then the patients are not going to get the treatment because it's going to have to go through a new layer of appeal. So that's one facet in which rural hospitals and providers may feel particular strain, just the lack of resource capacity.
1: A lot of these rural hospitals already face budget issues, finance issues. They operate in the red, so to speak. And then when they have to wait and wait and wait to get paid, I'm assuming that creates another big issue.
8: Compared to something like 39% of hospitals writ large operating in the red, which is not great, 45% of rural hospitals overall are operating at a loss, and 70% of critical access hospitals are. So critical access hospitals are basically smaller rural hospitals in isolated communities that offer basic health care. And so when you're talking about 70% of those hospitals operating at a loss, then it doesn't take a whole lot for the financial situation to get even worse really quickly. When we think about what is involved in claim denials happen once the care has already been provided. And so the provider services have already been rendered. Maybe they've already gotten an MRI or something. And then the patient finds out that it was deemed not medically necessary, then the hospital is going to be billing the patient for the full amount, and the patient may not be able to afford it at all. And then we're talking about uncompensated care. Uncompensated care is difficult for any hospital to assume, but especially those that are operating on such thin margins like rural hospitals.
1: Miranda Yaver is an assistant professor of health policy at the University of Pittsburgh and the author of a new book called Coverage Denied: How Health Insurers Drive Inequality in the United States. Coming up, could the same team that brought us the Oscar Mayer Wienermobile help revolutionize healthcare in rural America?
7: We were building Wienermobiles. We were building aviation simulator trailers. We worked for the U.S. Navy.
1: That's next on The Pulse.

0: Hi, I'm Danielle Webster, the host of All Things Considered on Prairie Public. The best part about my job is meeting people and sharing stories that stay with you long after they end. I want to help you better understand our region and the people who call it home. 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And it's all because I'm always looking for ways to connect us. At Prairie Public, our news isn't just about what's happening. It's about the people living it. 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
1: The internet was supposed to be one big open place, but then China built its own version. Now Russia is doing that too. And increasingly, the internet you see may not look anything like mine. I'm Dina Temple-Raston. Next time on Click Here, whatever happened to the open internet?
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3: This is The Pulse. I'm Mike and Scott. We're talking about rural health and how to deliver better care. For the last year and a half, physician Bon Koo has been visiting rural communities in North Carolina, Utah, and Michigan to understand their health needs.
4: There's one patient in Utah who lives in a very rural area who has to travel to Salt Lake to get his care. And he said the amount of times that he has to travel in a year is like multiple round trips across America.
3: This is what Bon is hoping to help change with a fleet of highly sophisticated vehicles that are basically hospitals on wheels. Bon is a program manager at ARPA-8.

0: this. The initiative Bonn is working on is called Paradigm.
1: So one goal of the Paradigm program is around bringing hospital-level care to every rural county in America without a hospital. And we are doing that through AI-enabled mobile health units that can deliver 80% of what we actually do in a hospital.
0: Like what?
1: Everything from chemotherapy infusions to advanced imaging like CT scans to even doing procedures like biopsies.
0: Wow. So when you say AI-enabled, what does that mean?
1: You can think of the inside of these units as having a AI agent directing a healthcare worker to perform tasks. So I work in the emergency room. I train residents and physicians. And when they're doing a procedure, I am guiding them throughout that procedure. We want to model that with an AI system inside these units that the system directs the healthcare worker to perform a task. We have a problem in the U.S. where there are not enough healthcare workers in urban areas, and that problem is magnified in rural areas. So how can we upskill rural healthcare workers to do tasks performing medical procedures within their license?
0: The mobile units will extend the reach of rural hospitals and provide different types of care.
1: So the goal is 1 week, it can be doing chemotherapy infusions in different rural areas. And then next week, it could be providing advanced imaging like CT scans to rule out lung cancer. So the whole idea is that these units are modular, depending upon what are the needs of the rural communities. Because it's very expensive to build a brick-and-mortar facility. It takes millions of dollars to build a facility. But the problem in rural areas is that there aren't a lot of patients there, and the volumes are low, and hospitals make money by having high volumes. And that's why all these hospitals are closing down right now.
0: And will there potentially be a place where, let's say, the mobile unit comes to one location and then patients will be invited to come there? And maybe the drive is an hour as opposed to three.
1: 100%. The units can go to a local post office, for example. The community will know, hey, this week, if you need a CT scan, you can visit the local post office and get your CT scan. So we're building these amazing capabilities. We're miniaturizing CT scan that actually can fit into one of these units. And it's really incredible what technologies are available right now and how we can deliver care outside of a brick and mortar facility and make it a lot more convenient for patients.
0: Bonn Koo is an emergency room physician and a program manager with ARPA-H, the Advanced Research Projects Agency for Health. One of the states where his program will deliver care is North Carolina. And there, the team behind designing those super sophisticated mobile clinics, guess what they used to build?
2: We built all kinds of things. We were building Oscar Mayer Wienermobiles.
0: Yes, you heard that right. Wienermobiles. That's Travis Lefevre. He's the CEO at Mission Mobile Medical Group. Before healthcare, they were creating specialty vehicles of all stripes.
2: We were building Wienermobiles. We were building aviation simulator trailers. We worked for the U.S. Navy.
0: And now, this same group hopes they are on the forefront of revolutionizing healthcare. Grant Hill took a tour of their latest creation.
3: So this is our main facility where we finish the vehicles right now. Our other facility, we kind of do the dirty.
4: Justin Schultz is the lead engineer at Mission Mobile Medical in Greensboro, North Carolina. Justin and others founded the startup in 2018. A nurse in the area was familiar with their work in creating head-turning specialty vehicles, like the Wienermobile, and asked for their help in a more serious matter. Her hospital needed a way to reach rural patients.
3: And that's where the company basically started. How do we provide a clean, dry, air-conditioned space where care can be provided?
4: The answer was simple: RVs.
3: Maybe a retired couple decides they want an RV, and then they decide, okay, we didn't really like that, so they sell it. Low miles, we buy it. Then we basically remanufacture it. We gut it top to bottom, take all of the RV stuff out of it.

0: leave just the bones of the vehicle, the shell, and then we build it brand new into a clinic.
1: Today, Mission Mobile Medical's manufacturing plant continues to churn out these RVs. But it wasn't long before the company started thinking bigger. What if they could do more than just put a doctor on an RV? What if it could fit an entire hospital inside one?
0: So the wheelchair lift, the steps, the entry, the awning, the bathroom, the lab, the waiting area, none of that needs to change. The only part that needs to change is like the main component. Let's say it's a CT machine or a mammography machine. So let's make that portion of the vehicle modular.
1: The result is Marcus, the most futuristic vehicle on the manufacturing plant's floor. It looks sleek, like one of Amazon's all-electric delivery trucks, except with big sliding glass doors.
0: You might want to record this part. You can listen how good these doors work. So let's hear it.
2: Wow. I mean, that's a fully working shop out there, and it's significantly quieter.
0: Significantly quieter. Yeah, there's a little background sound because we've got...
1: Inside are three distinct areas, a bathroom for specimen collection, a full hospital-grade laboratory, and half an exam room. It felt immediately familiar, just smaller.
2: How'd you guys get it to smell like a doctor's office?
0: So I think it's like an air freshener that every medical equipment manufacturer uses. So the moment we opened the box for the equipment, it just smelled like this, right? It just appeared.
1: It isn't until you walk toward the back of the vehicle when you start to notice the seams in the floors and walls. Literally, one third of the entire cab is detachable, meaning it can be swapped in and out to provide different treatments.
0: I'm standing in the threshold right now, so it's a small gap in between the two spaces. This entire portion of the vehicle, the back 9 feet, comes off, and then a whole nother one can come on, and we saw some of those.
1: You could swap out the module that holds the CT machine for another one to provide OBGYN care, or wound therapy. Swapping out the modules is quite the task.
0: It is a big old thing to take on and off. And the example I like to share is just about everybody's seen a video of an Amazon warehouse, and they have these little robots that drive around and pick up racks and then carry racks away and set them down. They pick up another one. Those are AMR, so autonomous mobile robots. What that AMR does is allow us to unload and load the modules autonomously. You'll be able to access a list of all the modules that are available to you. And then you can say, like, I want to switch whatever one I have for the CT machine. And you press the button, and then you hands off. It does all the work for you and guides you to do whatever aspects you needed to do beforehand to make sure it was safe to do it. But that is the future we're going towards.
1: That future is still a while away. Though, it's one of those ideas that once you hear it, just makes sense. Like, of course more people would get a CT scan they need if that CT scan could come to them. And Justin says once Marcus and this initiative gets rolling, he could see a lot more use cases for the different modules. The first Marcus vehicle will hit the road this December, delivering infusion care all over rural North Carolina. For The Pulse, I'm Grant Hill.
3: 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Our health and science reporters are Alan Yu and Liz Tong. Charlie Kyer is our engineer, and we had additional engineering support from John Kelsey and Adam Staniszewski. Our producers are Nicole Curry and Lindsay Lazarski. I'm Mike and Scott. Thank you for listening.
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8: We'll see temperatures warming to above average through at least midweek. Mainly dry conditions expected through much of the upcoming week as well. For tonight, partly cloudy, lows mid-30s to mid-40s. Tomorrow, partly cloudy and breezy, highs mid-60s northeast to mid-80s southwest. Overnight, lows in the mid-40s to mid-50s. Mostly clear Tuesday, breezy north and east. And the highs 65 to 75. That's our forecast from Prairie Public. 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
10: 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At least that was the hope. 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For years, that's how we assumed internet censorship would work.
11: I think the mistake we made looking at internet censorship in the early 2000s was assuming that it would come from nation states.
10: Now, two people can go online and find two completely different worlds. From Recorded Future News and PRX, this is Click Here. I'm Dina Temple-Raston. Today, whatever happened to the open internet? That's right after the news. 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
12: Live from NPR News in Washington, I'm Linda Kenyon. The Supreme Court opens a new term this week. NPR's Nina Totenberg takes a look at some of the cases that could come before the court.
13: Even as the justices will hear major cases on climate change, immigration, guns, and religion, there are many more hot-button issues waiting in the wings. Among them, whether the court will reverse nearly a half-century-old precedent that bars the posting of the Ten Commandments in public school classrooms. More immediately, though, the justices are likely to be drawn into the election. The Trump administration has sought to influence elections in numerous ways, and Democrats have lawyers across the country ready to fight what they perceive as illegal measures. In the end, though, some of these clashes are bound to make it to the Supreme Court. Nina Totenberg, NPR News, Washington.
12: Authorities in Japan have arrested a U.S. Marine in connection with the alleged murder of a woman on the island of Okinawa. NPR's Scott Newman has the story.
14: Prefectural police arrested the 20-year-old Marine assigned to Okinawa's Futenma Air Station. According to Japan's Kyoto News Service, authorities believe the Marine robbed and strangled a 39-year-old local woman at a hotel in the capital, Naha. Okinawa's governor called the incident, quote, absolutely unforgivable, and said Okinawans are outraged. About half of the 50,000 U.S. troops stationed in Japan are in Okinawa. Their presence has been a source of friction for years, with a number of high-profile murders and sexual assaults involving American service members. Scott Newman, NPR News.
12: Allegations of a gang rape at a Cornell University fraternity house are reigniting a national reckoning. The nation's biggest anti-sexual assault hotline says calls have spiked since the case emerged. NPR's Amy Held reports.
15: This unfortunately feels all too familiar for many, many people.
16: Megan Cutter is chief of victim services at RAIN.
15: Someone in the United States is sexually assaulted every 68 seconds.
16: But they may not think of it that way at first.
15: A survivor's perception of their own experience, it is really common for that to change over time.
16: The Jane Doe campaign is letting people express solidarity. Shay Thomas is a student at Cornell.
17: This is a movement that is meant to help bring light to the issues of women who have to deal with sexual harassment or assault.
16: Aisha Matan is a postdoc researcher at Cornell.
18: Every time I scroll through it, just people talking about their similar incidents.
16: Even, she says, from 30 years ago. Amy Held, NPR News.
12: Polls have closed in Brazil in a pivotal presidential election.